0: You can never really lead well until you learn to follow well. And following well means you give honor and respect to those that lead you. The Bible says that Jesus had perfect authority. When Jesus healed, I never remember once where Jesus said, "Open the eyes of the blind," and they didn't open. I never remember once when Jesus cast out a demon and he didn't go out, because he had perfect authority. But you know where Jesus' perfect authority came from? Jesus' perfect authority came from his perfect submission to God the Father. Authority comes from submission. Submit to the leader, submit to the leadership of God, and authority comes our way. Do not submit to the leadership of God and you lose authority. Let me illustrate it one other way. Wives, there are some of you women in this place that feel like, my kids don't respect me. They don't listen to anything I have to say. That I have to yell and scream. I don't know why they don't follow me, why they don't respect me, why they're not following my words. And you feel like you have little control over what your children, you feel like you have little authority over what your children do or say. I would ask yourself this question. How submitted are you to the authority that God has placed over you, called your husband? Because I believe that authority comes through our willingness to follow the authority that God has placed over our household, over us. In other words, you may feel like your kids don't really respect and listen to you, but maybe if I were talking to your husband, he would feel the very same way about you. See, if you gain authority through being under leadership, and if you're not under leadership, you lose authority. We gain, men, let me tell you something. You gain authority by being under the leadership that God has given you, under the leadership, submission to God. When you're not submitted to God, you also lose authority over your family. Perfect authority comes through our submission to our God-given authority over our lives. When we're not in submission to the authority that God has placed over our lives, then we lose authority and influence in our lives as well. That's a whole nother message I can preach, and I know I'm not getting any amens and hallelujahs out of that one. Some of you are like, okay, Pastor, all right, I get it. Maybe a half-hearted amen I'm going to give out of that one. Number two, we create a family culture of mentoring and maturity. Write this down. Fathers, this is husbands and wives, do not exasperate your children. Instead, bring them up in the training and the instruction of the Lord. So the Apostle Paul is saying you have to create a culture of honor, but you can't create a culture of honor in such a way with such a strong, hard hand that it makes your children become angry at you and embittered against you, because then they will become discouraged and they won't want to follow God and they won't want to follow you and they won't want to move on in the direction that you've called them to move on. I believe we live in a society where there are a lot of young, angry men. All you have to do is read the news in Chicago and you'll see there's a lot of angry young men that are taking violence to the street and shooting people. The Bible says, do not turn your kids angry. We could talk about having more police on the streets of Chicago, and I believe that's important, but I don't believe that's really the key to the problem. We could talk about having better opportunities for education in Chicago, and I believe that's important, but I don't believe that's the key to the problem. We could talk about economic development in our neighborhoods and greater opportunities for jobs, and I believe that's really important, but I don't believe that's the root of the problem. I believe that the root of the problem of the anger that exists and violence in Chicago starts in the households in which our young people are being raised and the engagement of fathers and mothers in their lives and destinies. The police superintendent can't make a 16-year-old boy know who he is and not be angry against society, but a father can. And let me tell you how that works. So the Bible says, do not exasperate your children. In other words, do not make them angry. There are certain kind of parenting styles that make our children angry at us. Here's a couple of things. He says, don't make them angry, but instead bring them up in the training and instruction of the Lord. He says, don't make your children angry and frustrated with you, but instead mentor them in the ways of God. So let me just explain the contrast there, and let me tell you a couple of things that we do to provoke our children to anger. In his commentary on Colossians, MacArthur lists 9 habits that parents engage in that tend to bring out anger in their children. How do we exasperate our children to make them angry? Number 1, overprotection. Overprotective parents never allow their children any liberty. They have strict rules about everything. No matter what their children do, overprotective parents do not trust them. Rules without relationship tend to generate rebellion. You may have been raised in a super strict household where the rules were very, very strong, very, very enforced, and oftentimes children without strong relationship, they rebel against strong rules where there has been very little relationship there. I believe that there's a balance between the mother and the father, and I believe, by the way, sometimes single mothers tend to be more overprotective because oftentimes they're trying to make up with a father and a mother, and they become overprotective of their sons or daughters. I remember when we were raising our children when they were pretty young. My son, I remember this instant for some reason in my mind going to the park and my son, Josiah, getting on a swing set, and my wife was telling him, grab with both hands. Don't go too high. Watch it. Those things aren't built well. It's going to tip over. It may break. Be careful. Don't fall off. And I'm standing there saying, I bet you can go higher than that. Come on, push it higher. Go as high as you can. Now jump off the swing. You know, mothers are nurturers and protectors. And fathers give identity. And I think there's a great balance that exists there. Because if your son or daughter is never taking a risk, if you always shield them from every pain they have, if they never have to fight their own battles, if they never have to stand up, then they'll never learn to be independent. It's good for your son or daughter to have to be in a sport that they're stretched and pushed, and that's tough. Moms always want them to quit. Oh, is that hard? Quit, my mijito mio, quit. Hey, he's never going to learn. Leadership, stick-to-itiveness, toughness, because life isn't easy. They need to know their identity, but they need to be pushed and not be overprotective. And if you overprotect someone, you're going to generate sometimes a spirit of exasperation. I say that mainly for the moms out there, but also some of the dads fall into that. Number 2, favoritism. And we've talked about the damage that that can create already, looking at the life of Jacob and Esau. Number 3, depreciating their worth. Many children have been convinced that what they do and feel are not important, and that is communicating to children that they are not significant. When they have something to say, if you're not listening, their opinion never matters. If they feel like they're neglected, if you're never really around to talk to them, if they're always shut up, left out of the conversation, then anger starts to build inside of them because they begin to feel like what I have to say is never important. Number 4, unrealistic goals. Parents can do that by never rewarding them or never letting them feel that they have succeeded. Nothing is enough, so the children never get full approval. You know, it's very easy for us to focus on what's going wrong and not focus on what's going right. How about it? Your child comes home with a report card and they have 5 A's and 1 C minus. Where do we spend most of our attention when we get that report card? Hey, we're not celebrating the A's. We're not high-fiving. Great, how'd you do that? Well, that must have been a lot of work. Well, that must have been hard. You must really been listening in class. We say, oh, 5 A's and 1 C-. Let's talk about that C-. How did you get that C-? And what did you do? And what did you not handle? You're smarter than that. How come you need to, do you need a tutor to get you beyond this? You really need to work on this. Wait a second. We focus all our attention on what's not right, but very little attention on what is right. And I believe there needs to be a healthy balance between correction and encouragement that exists within our household. And so setting realistic goals that they can achieve and then rewarding them with that. Number 5, failing to show affections. Parents need to communicate love to their children, both verbally and physically. Failing to do so will discourage and alienate a child. I've discovered, especially with men, but not exclusively with men, that some men have a real hard time showing verbal affection and physical affection to their children. If you were raised in a household where your father was tough, was unaffectionate, not verbally complimenting to you, then chances are that you will begin to lead your household having a hard time showing affection and encouragement to your children. On our men's encounter retreat, I've talked about this. And you don't know how many men have come to me confessing and weeping, I don't know how to show affection to my children. I had one man come to me and said, I never heard once my father tell me, son, I love you and I'm proud of you. He never hugged me. He never showed any kind of physical affection for me. And he said, I have to be honest with you. With weeping, he told me this. He said, I have 3 daughters. I've never told my 3 daughters that I love them. I can't remember the last time I've hugged them. It's awkward for me. It's not natural for me. And I said, brother, it may not be natural, it may be awkward, but I'm going to tell you something. Your daughters need it. They need to hear a verbal affirmation, because if they're not getting it from you, the man in their life, I can guarantee you they're going to run and try to get it from some other man in their life if it's not their father. So you better learn to do that and love them quickly. It's a generation cycle that needs to be broken. Some of you men need to understand. You may say, well, that's just not me. I'm not verbal. Well, learn to be verbal. Start learning affirmation. Start learning to tell your children that you care about them. Start learning to hug and show physical affection to your children that need it.
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0: Number 6. Lack of standards. This is the flip side of overprotection. When parents fail to discipline or discipline inconsistently, children are left on their own. They cannot handle the kind of freedom that they begin to feel, and they begin to feel insecure or unloved. When you overprotect, you can smother. When you have no boundaries and no rules that they have to follow, then you do the same kind of damage of insecurity in their life. I remember years ago that some educational psychologists did an experiment on children. And they had a fence around a playground, and they noticed with the fence around the playground that the children would play, and they would go to the edge of the playground and play and felt safe to go to the very edge of the fence. But when they took the fence out, they realized that the children would cluster in the center of the playground because they didn't feel safe on the edges of the playground. Are you tracking with me? Boundaries in your children's life make them feel secure as to how far they can go. Oh, will they push up against it? Yeah. Will they say, I want to climb over the fence? Yeah. Will they say they hate the rules? Probably so. But let me tell you, your children, especially as they're younger, they need some firm boundaries in their life, or they will feel insecure and it will do damage to their life to not to have clear boundaries. Can I tell you something else about your children? We live in a world where in the past, you pretty much could secure what came into your household by the influences that came in your front door. We live in a world now where the world has absolute total access to come into our front door, and where strip clubs can come into our front door, where every kind of pornography that you can imagine can come into our household, not in the form of a person, but via the form of internet. We live in a world now where you need to monitor your children's internet access. If you have a 13-year-old boy in your house and he has unlimited access to internet, I can guarantee you he's dabbling in pornography. You cannot be a young boy with high hormonal curiosity, kicking into pure puberty without boundaries in your life that you're not going to be experimenting out there if no one's monitoring your internet. Parents, get involved. You need to know what they're checking. You say, well, I don't know about that computer stuff. Learn about it. Find someone that does. Learn to check history. Learn to put covenant eyes on your computer. There's a lot of things that you can do to secure, to make sure that there is security so that your son or daughter is not being exposed to every kind of thing. Listen, you need to be on that because you are allowing your child to be exposed. You need to have boundaries around their life that protect them, especially when they're younger. Number seven, criticism. I heard someone quote in a book called Between Parent and Child. They said, a child learns what he lives. If he lives with criticism, he does not learn responsibility. He learns to condemn himself and to find fault with others. He learns to doubt his own judgment, to disparage his own ability, to distrust the intention of others. And above all, he learns to live with a continual expectation of an impending doom. Parents, let me give you one other thing that really causes children to get enraged or angry. When your child is continually criticized, and when there's negativity in the household. Now I'll have to admit this. How many of you have teenage sons or daughters or junior high sons or daughters? Okay. If you have a teenager or a junior high, it seems like you're always telling them, do this, do this. How come you're not doing this? Clean up your room. Do your homework. Can you please put the dishes in the dishwasher or clean them? I'm not the maid in the house. How many times do I have to tell you to do your homework? I can't believe that you left all your dirty clothes out in the hallway. Would you please get out the trash? How many times do I have to tell you to put out the trash? I can't believe you tracked mud in the house and didn't clean it up. Hey, do I look like a maid to you? How many of you have had those kind of conversations? And it may feel to you like every time you talk to them, you're getting on your kids about something. And I want to challenge you. Because if you've ever been around someone that's always getting on your case, if you've ever had a boss that was always getting on your case, you just don't want to hang around them because you feel like every time I'm around them, they're pointing something out negative. And you wonder why your kid, as soon as you walk in the house, they go up to the room, close their door, and turn on their music. You say, mijito, I'm here. And they don't just want to talk to you. And you're like, why not? And so I want to challenge you to make sure that there's a healthy balance between telling them what they need to do and affirming who they are. You're going to have to look for times to affirm them. You're going to have to find opportunities to encourage them. You're going to have to wait until you just kind of let them know you like them. I believe that young teenagers have an incredibly sensitive identity, and they're asking themselves constantly this question: do I fit in? Am I gonna make it? And I think they need as many people in their corner telling them, hey, I like you. You're incredible. You're going to fit in. You're going to make it. I believe you can do it. I believe that comes from parents, and parents need to be speaking that into their children. And they're asking themselves constantly this question: do I fit in? Am I going to make it? And I think they need as many people in their corner telling them, hey, I like you. You're incredible. You're going to fit in. You're going to make it. I believe you can do it. I believe that comes from parents, and parents need to be speaking that into their children.

0: When you discipline them in anger, or when you discipline them out of frustration, or you discipline them in excess, that also can create anger in their lives. Let me give you one little tip on this. If you are angry and at your wit's end, do not discipline your children at that time. Send them to their room until you can calm down. And when you've calmed down, then you can go. When you're in your right mind, then you can discipline them. But don't discipline them when you're angry, because it will be excessive in your voice, in your actions. Do not discipline them when you're angry. When you're out of control, then your discipline will be an out of control discipline. So prevent that by never disciplining them when you're angry. Send them to their room and then deal with them later. Amen? And then lastly, the Apostle Paul says, bring them up in the training and instruction of the Lord. Proverbs 22, verse 6 says, train up a child in the way he should go, and when he is old, he will not depart from it. Now, it doesn't tell us what's going to happen in the meantime between when he's young and when he's old. Sometimes they may go astray. Sometimes they may get off course. But it says, when he is old, oh, thank God, he will not depart from it. It never says that he's not going to be a prodigal, she's not going to be a prodigal. It never says that they may not go astray, have to wrestle. But it says that when you plant in a child's heart and life what they should do, that you're not wasting your training and your discipline in their heart, soul, and life. Because one day they will come back to it. And I believe that. Train up a child in the way he should go, and when he is old, he will not depart from it. I want to close with this, just a last stretch here. And I know I've talked about a lot, but I think this is really important. The Apostle Paul says, bring them up in the training and instruction of the Lord, that's spiritual mentoring. In Deuteronomy chapter 4, verse 9, it says, only be careful and watch yourself closely so that you do not forget the things that your eyes have seen, and let them fade from your heart as long as you live. Teach them to your children and to your children's children after them. Training has to do with corrective discipline. Instruction has to do with teaching them that which they need to learn and observe to make it in life. Yeah, so there you've heard it, parenting tips from the Word of God. And so let me just remind you, if you're a parent right now struggling with raising your children, I want to give you three quick tips that can make a huge impact. Number one, parents, actually sit down at the table with your kids and have a meal together at least four times a week. Turn off the television, all electronics. I want to encourage you, husbands, initiate it.
1: Yeah.
0: It is tough to do, but you know, the benefits of it are extraordinary. Kids are less likely to get in drugs, mm-hmm. less likely to have suicidal ideation. There's incredible benefits from just sitting down as a family. Number two, find something your kids love to do it and do it with them.
1: Right.
0: This is really about relationship and having those conversations. With my boys, it was they loved to work out, and so I used that as an excuse to connect with them. And number three, pray over your children and speak words into their life and who they will be. This is so powerful, Wayne. There's something compelling about speaking words into your children about who they are, who they're growing up to be, what their destiny is like. They really need to hear it from
1: you. Yeah, we cannot lose sight of that as a parent. We must do that.
0: Yeah, so those are three quick tips that I think can make an extraordinary impact on your kids. Fairly easy to apply, and you can start today.
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0: Music by Vine Song, that was Oh What a Miracle. And today, if you want to know the miracle that is life in Jesus and you haven't yet started that journey with the Lord, then please make sure that you WhatsApp us on +27 72 641 4475. What we all have in common, that is what we'll discover next in Telling the Truth.
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2: All have sinned and fall short of the glory of God is a far more important statement than anybody can make about the uniqueness of being a boomer or a buster or a Generation X or anything to do with age or anything to do with sex or anything to do with race. It is these huge commonalities that are the major issues. We need to be careful that we do not major on minors and minor on majors.
1: No matter our differences, we all share one important trait. We all fall short of God's glory. Today on Telling the Truth, Stuart Briscoe once again shares from his series, The Gospel. Now, Stuart tells us what we all have in common on today's Telling the Truth.
2: I don't know if you would agree with me, but it seems to me that right now, in our culture, in our society, we seem to concentrate very much on differences. I blame this on the baby boomers. Now, I fully realize there are many of you here, but please hear me out for a minute because I predate you just a little bit. The baby boomers, they're that huge generation of people that arrived at the end of the Second World War. And they began to show that they were really quite exceptional, that they were really quite unusual. In fact, they were absolutely convinced that there had never been a generation like them. And they began to rethink just about everything. Those baby boomers then produced their own children. And because these children grew up seeing their parents who were exceptional, it is not surprising that those children set out to prove that they themselves were exceptional. In fact, they were really quite different from their parents. And so we got the busters. Then the busters, they tended to grow up and they continued to be exceptional while the boomers were being exceptional. And then, of course, the busters produced, I don't know what they were, Generation X or Y or Z or Alpha or Omega, I don't know. What they were, but generation something. And we've had to treat every generation very specially because everyone was exceptional. And we've produced one generation after the other, and we have majored on the things that distinguish those generations. In other words, we have majored on differentials because there's a tendency towards exceptionalism. Now, even in the church, we'll see this majoring on differences very, very often. The things that we have in common are infinitely more significant than the exceptional aspects of our age or our sex or our race, etc., etc. And let me give you an example of what I would call a major commonality that far outweighs any differentiation that there might be. Romans chapter 3, verse 23. Verse 23, there is no difference, for all have sinned and fall short of the glory of God. All have sinned and fall short of the glory of God is a far more important statement than anybody can make about the uniqueness of being a boomer or a buster or a Generation X or anything to do with age or anything to do with sex or anything to do with race. It is these huge commonalities that are the major issues. We need to be careful that we do not major on minors and minor on majors. Having said all that, the Apostle Paul is willing to acknowledge that there are exceptional aspects to different people. And he begins chapter 3 by talking about this. It's what I would call the issue of Jewish exceptionalism. Having said at the end of chapter 2 that there's a basic problem with humanity, and that is we all come under the wrath of God, he then raises a very important question. Chapter 3, verse 1. What advantage then, he asks, is there in being a Jew? Or what value is there in circumcision? Well, he just said the Jews and the Gentiles are in the same boat. They both come under the judgment of God. Now, this is going to raise the hackles of many Jewish people who believe that they are the favored people. And they're right. They believe that they are the chosen people, and they are right. So to suggest that they are just like the Gentiles is not going to sit well with them at all. And Paul knows this. He is one. He is a Jew. And so he says, what advantage then is there in being a Jew, or what value is there in circumcision? And surprisingly, instead of saying none at all, he says the opposite. He said there's much advantage. There's much advantage. There is no question about it that the Jewish people were uniquely called in Abraham to be the chosen people through whom God would bless all the nations of the world. And Paul says, and don't forget it. Don't forget it. In fact, he says, the first thing is, and it's rather interesting to notice, he carefully tells us what the first thing that's special about them is and never gets around to his second point. So you see that your preacher is in very, very good company indeed. First of all, he says, they were entrusted with the very words of God. No question about it. They had much to be proud of, and they were perfectly legitimate in making these claims. What shall we conclude then in verse 9? Are we any better? Are the Jews any better than the Gentiles? And he says, not at all. Not at all. We have already made the charge that Jews and Gentiles alike are all under sin. Now, notice this expression. It's very, very important. This is another of these commonalities. What he's saying is this: Jew and Gentile, that's all there are. That's the whole of humanity. Jew and Gentile, he concludes, are all under sin. What he means by that is this, that human beings universally, listen very carefully, human beings universally are dominated by a dynamic called sin. Now, sometimes in our more honest moments, we get around to admitting we're not perfect, right? And sometimes we actually admit, well, I never claimed to be a saint, you see? And sometimes we might even go so far as to say, well, I've done a few little sins. I've done a few little sins. Now, this is a totally different level that Paul is taking this to. He isn't saying, hey, come on, admit it, you've done a few little sins. Come on, admit it. It's not just that you're not perfect, and we know you never claimed to be a saint, but admit that you're not one. No, he's not saying that. What he's saying is this: every single human being on the face of God's green earth has a powerful dynamic operate within them called sin. And this powerful dynamic called sin operates at various levels in different ways, in different people, at different times, and produces a bewildering variety of sins. We don't sin because we're sinners. We sin because there is an indwelling dynamic called sin. Paul gets into this in Romans chapter 7. This is what he says. He says, I find myself, quite frankly, in a situation where I turn over a new leaf, I make every good intention of doing certain things, and you know what? I very quickly find that I'm not doing them. And sometimes I do things, and as soon as I've done it, I'm sick. Can't believe I did that again. I'm just sick of this. He said, the good that I say I'm going to do, I don't do. And the evil that I'm going to give up, I keep going back to it and doing it all again. And then do you know what he says? If that is the case, if I do what I don't want to do and I don't do what I do want to do, it's not so much me, but sin that dwells in me. Now he's talking about a dynamic called sin that reproduces itself through my personality, through my circumstances, through my opportunities in a wide variety of ways. And Paul is making this huge, huge statement that he concludes that all are under sin. Now, Paul, to substantiate his statement, particularly with the Jewish people in mind, who are not liking one little bit what he's saying here, concluding that they are just like the Gentiles in this problem of being under sin. But in order to substantiate what he's saying, he then gives a long, long series of quotes from the Old Testament. The Old Testament scriptures that Paul has just said were one of the great privileges and one of the uniquenesses of the Jewish people. In verse 2, he says, they have been entrusted with the very words of God. That's true. But if they read the very words of God that have been entrusted to them, what do those words of God say? Those words of God are one long damning indictment of the evidence that they are living under sin. They're proud of their exceptionalism, but they flatter themselves. They flatter themselves so much that they neither detect nor hate their own sin. All right, move on. I want you to notice something now very, very important. Verse 21. Notice the word but. That's a huge word in the Bible. It is what we call an adversative. That means it is going to introduce something totally different from what we've been talking about up till now. An adversative. You should always put a ring around an adversative because it is going to show you the other side of the argument. But now, a righteousness from God apart from the law has been made known, to which the law and the prophets testify. This is a remarkable statement. He said, all right, the old way of trying to do it by keeping the law all the time doesn't work because we don't do it. But now, an entirely different way of being right before God has been introduced, and incredibly, the Old Testament testifies to it. That's what Paul is saying. Now, he's really got their attention. Verse 22, he tells us what this new way is. This righteousness from God comes through faith in Jesus Christ to all who believe. All are under sin. There's the commonality. Now, to all who will believe, to all who will believe, to all who will come to God, not on the basis of doing their best, but on simple faith in God who has done his best, all those who come to him in faith will be declared righteous by God. We are justified not by works, but through faith in Christ Jesus. Now he's introducing something quite different. Verse 23, and I've already read this to you. Verse 23, for all have sinned. We've seen why? Because we're under sin and fall short of the glory of God. Actually, the expression is, and are falling short of the glory of God. What's the glory of God? The glory of God, in a nutshell, is the manifestation of his presence. All right, put that in mind again. There is no difference, verse 23, all have sinned and fall short of the glory of God and are justified freely by his grace. You say, how can that work? Here's the answer. Redemption. Through the redemption. John Stott says, if justification is the language of the law court, redemption is the language of the slave market. The word means at root to pay a ransom to deliver from bondage. That's what redemption means. The wages of sin is death, God said. That's how serious sin is. We don't understand that. We don't think sin's very serious. We have black ones and white ones and gray ones and not very important ones, just little sins. No, no. The wages of sin is death. This is what God did. Jesus died on the cross, paying the wages for the sins of the whole world. He paid the price with his precious blood that men and women and boys and girls held in the bondage of sin and the law might be set free from it, so that God would be free to declare them not guilty. But why? Read on. There is no difference, for all have sinned and fall short of the glory of God and are justified freely by his grace through the redemption that came through Christ. God presented him as a propitiation through faith in his blood. There are many, many people today who absolutely outright reject the idea of propitiation, because they say, are you telling me that our God is a mean-spirited, small-minded, vindictive, short-tempered God, and we've got to appease him by taking his innocent son and nailing him on a cross? I just want to tell you something, folks. You can't afford the righteousness of God. It costs a life of undeviating perfection. You can't afford it. But I've got the gospel for you. The good news, a righteousness from God has been revealed. And the righteousness from God is this, that God offers redemption in order that you might experience justification. Because through Christ, he has brought about a propitiation of your sins. It's done. It's done. Now it's up to you whether you want to receive it by faith or whether you're going to try and do the best you can. It's up to you.
1: This is Telling the Truth, the teaching ministry of Stuart and Joel Briscoe. Today, Stuart is talking about how everyone falls short of God's perfection. And now let's ask Stuart a few questions about today's message. Stuart, what can we learn from Paul about a Christian's retirement? We're never going to get to retire, are we?
2: Well, the short answer to the question, what can we learn from Paul about Christian retirement, is, quite frankly, nothing. Because the word retirement does not occur in Scripture. Now, does that mean then that retirement is not a subject that Christians should be concerned about or interested in? And the answer to that, of course, is no. There are many things in Scripture that are not mentioned that are part and parcel of our daily lives. To enter into retirement simply means that you are now in a position where you no longer need to be employed so that you could live on the remuneration for your employment. That's perfectly legitimate. If you have the opportunity to that, then thank God for it, because it frees you up to do many things that perhaps you haven't had the time to do before. So retirement is a non-issue as far as the Scripture is concerned. However, there is an issue on which the Scriptures speak very, very clearly and forcibly, and that is we are created to work. And so I would say, by all means, retire if you have the opportunity, but retirement does not mean hanging around doing nothing. It means being freed up to do works that will glorify God and bless people. That's the joy of Christian retirement.
1: Stuart, how does redemption deliver us from sin?
2: The word redemption is borrowed from the ancient slave markets. We obviously have no experience of this, and we're grateful for the changes in society that have done away with the iniquitous practice of slavery. However, there are many pictures from slavery, which was common in the days when the Bible was written, that are very helpful to us in understanding what God has done for us in Christ. The idea of redemption coming from slavery is simply this. A slave would be put up in the marketplace, and he would be or she would be for sale. And if somebody wanted to pay the price, that slave could become their property, and they would be able to take off their chains and lead them away. The Scriptures talk about sin being like chains upon us. It holds us in. It restricts us. It takes away our freedom to live as we ought. But Christ came and paid the price. And the price that he paid was he died on the cross, or he shed his precious blood in order that he might then take us by the hand, remove our shackles from us, and lead us off into newness of life. That's the biblical picture of redemption.
1: Thank you so much, Stuart. We're glad you listened in today. Come back next time as Stuart Briscoe shares what a true saving faith looks like from God's Word. Experience life here on Telling the Truth.

0: Music by Michael Card, also Vineyard in the mix. And with those two songs, we are now at 3 o'clock. Time to head into Turning Point. Dr. David Jeremiah helping us to face our fears with faith. Stay tuned.
1: From our volatile economy to violence in our streets, the world can be a pretty frightening place. What can we do when we find ourselves in the grip of fear? Today on Turning Point, Dr. David Jeremiah turns to the 34th Psalm and offers 4 things we can do when we're afraid. We don't have to feel helpless. From the series, Making Sense of It All, here's David with advice on facing our fears with faith.
2: I love Psalm 34. I hope when we're done teaching it, you'll love it too. It's a turn to portion of God's Word. I write this passage of Scripture in many books when I sign books or Bibles because it is a greatly encouraging passage. Psalm 34, facing our fears with faith. Faith is believing when you can't see. Fear is fearing when you don't know. And there are 2 options. Faith is the best. When you put your trust in Christ, He will help you with your fears. When you know He's available and you praise Him and walk with Him and rest in Him, which is what you learn to do in Psalm 34, everything will be different. We'll get to the teaching of it in just a moment, but first, another reminder of our resource for the month of July. Just a few months ago, we embarked on a brand new initiative. We released our first ever fiction book. It was called Vanished, and it told the story of the rapture in incredible terms. It was just the first of 3 in this series of fiction books, and the second one has just now been released. It's called Shattered, and it is the story of what happens on Earth after the rapture. And this book, Shattered, a beautiful new book, is available to you for a gift of any size during this month. Please ask for your copy of Shattered when you make your gift today. And now, let's take part 1 of this wonderful psalm, Psalm 34, Facing Our Fears with Faith.
3: Open your Bibles to the 34th Psalm, Psalm 34. I want to talk with you about facing our fears with faith. This is a fearful world in which we live, isn't it? These are difficult times. It's fearful just listening to the news, watching the news channels any given day, all the things that could happen. I remember hearing about a summer night during a violent thunderstorm when a mother was tucking her small boy into bed. She was about to turn off the light when he asked her with a tremor in his voice, "Mommy, will you sleep with me tonight?" The mother smiled and gave him a reassuring hug. She said, "I can't, honey. I have to sleep with your daddy." There was a long silence, broken at last by his shaky little voice, "The big sissy." I don't know about you, but sometimes when you look at the formidable things that are happening around us, you can turn into a big sissy pretty quickly. There is really no feeling in the world that I can compare the icy grip of fear. And it comes in so many different varieties. Author Craig Massey says there are 6 general categories of fear. The fear of poverty, the fear of criticism, the fear of the loss of love, the fear of illness, the fear of old age, and finally, the fear of death. Now, maybe this isn't an exhaustive list, but almost everything you and I are afraid of falls under the category of one of those larger umbrella categories of Craig Massey. Someone has described fear as a small trickle of doubt that flows through the mind until it wears a channel into which all of your thoughts are drained. Tiny fears, almost unperceived fears, can build up day by day until we find ourselves paralyzed and unable to function. I read the book that was written by Max Lucado called Fearless. In this book, he paints the picture of our fearful generation. He said, each sunrise seems to bring fresh reasons for fear. They're talking layoffs at work, slowdowns in the economy, turnovers at headquarters, turn downs in the housing market, upswings in global warming. The plague of our day, terrorism, begins with the word terror. We are fearful of being sued, of finishing last, of going broke. We fear the mole on our back, the new kid on the block, the sound of the clock as it ticks closer to the grave. We sophisticate investment plans, create elaborate security systems, and legislate stronger military. And yet today we depend on mood-altering drugs more than any generation in history. According to one study that Lucado did in his book, ordinary children today are more fearful than psychiatric patients were in the 1950s. And as most of you know, fear is no respecter of people. Fear is not a private domain of the weak. It strikes at the best of us. It does not restrict itself to the individual, but sometimes it can be transmitted to others. It is most dangerous, especially for the Christian, in its ability to slap handcuffs and shackles on us and keep us from the things that God wants us to do, bound up in a prison of frustration and hopelessness. In this prison, God can actually become the perceived enemy instead of the deliverer. Now, of course, we all know that fear in itself is not bad. Fear is a gift from God, designed to give our bodies the sudden bursts of strength and speed that we need in times of emergency. But when fear becomes a permanent condition, it can paralyze the spirit. It can keep us from taking the risks of generosity and love and vulnerability that characterize citizens of God's kingdom. How many of us have discovered that in times of fear and anxiety, we usually find ourselves opening our Bible and turning to the Psalms? It just happens to be the place where we have been before at such times. And there is no better place to turn in the Bible when you are afraid than to the Psalms. In the Psalms, we have mostly the writings of David, who not only recorded for us his praise and his prayers, but went out of his way in his discussions with the Lord to give us understanding of the situations that were going on in his own life. I've often thought that the book of Psalms is more like a journal than it is anything else. It is David's entries in every day, what's happening in his life, and then he reflects it back to God. Now, in the Psalms, there are 14 different Psalms which are introduced by words that link that particular psalm to some particular event in the life of the psalmist. We find the connection of these words very helpful to us if we want to understand the meaning of the psalm. For instance, in Psalm 34, if you will look right under the title, right under the word 34, you will notice in most of our Bibles they have this inscription: a psalm of David when he pretended madness before Abimelech, who drove him away and he departed. Now that's put there to help us understand the scenario in which David found himself when he wrote the words we're about to study. The psalmist, we are told, was in a situation, a particular situation. And we can go back to 1 Samuel chapters 21 and 22 and the surrounding chapters, and we can recover that moment in David's life. Once we do that, Psalm 34 takes on a whole new meaning. Now we understand what David was going through. We understand his fear when he wrote these words. Now, for many of you, this will be an unnecessary review, but for all of us, so that we can be on the same page, let me take you back and set the stage for why this psalm was written. As many of you know, when King David was just a boy, a teenager, King Saul was the most powerful man in his nation. when the nation of Israel was challenged by the Philistines to send out a warrior to fight against Goliath, no one, including King Saul, volunteered for that assignment. You see, Goliath was somewhere between 9'6" and 10 feet tall, who championed the Philistine army. He had challenged the Israelites to send out their best warrior, and they would have it out once and for all. This was going to be a war of economy, one man against another. Whoever wins, the whole war is over. If Goliath won, the Israelites would be their servants. And if the warrior of Israel won, the Philistines would serve the Israelites. Now, unfortunately, Israel couldn't find a candidate for this role. No one wanted to volunteer for the opportunity to be a hero. None of the soldiers of the Israeli army stepped up. And even King Saul, who we now know from reading behind the scenes, was one of the tallest men of Israel. Even King Saul wanted nothing to do with it. So on a particular day, as you remember, David shows up at the front bringing some food from home to give to his soldier brothers. And he walks in on the discussion about why nobody's going to go out and fight Goliath. This has to be one of the funniest moments in Jewish history. When diminutive David walks in and volunteers to go out and meet the giant, I was watching one of the early morning news shows. They had on the Guinness World Records tallest man in the world, and he was 8 foot something. When he stood up, he just kept standing up. I mean, he was huge. Goliath was a foot taller than him. I couldn't get over just thinking about that. And you can't blame them. I mean, don't be too hard on the Israelites. Don't even be too hard on Saul. Who wants to sign up to die today? That's pretty much what it was like. But David walks in his innocent bravery, with his little bag full of food for his brothers, and he says, "I'll do it." They try to talk him out of it, but he won't have it, and so they decide if he's going to go out and fight the giant, he better put on Saul's armor. Second funniest moment in Jewish history. Saul was probably 6'5", David was probably 5'2". Saul was 240, David was 130. And it didn't take him long to figure out that Saul's armor was not going to be an asset. So in essence, David walks out to meet the giant with nothing other than 5 stones, a slingshot, and the promise of Almighty God. And you know the story. 1 stone and Goliath was defeated. David comes back into camp carrying his head, and he becomes the instant folk hero of the entire nation. So far, so good. But the women of Israel get involved in the celebration. And according to 1 Samuel 18:7, the women sang a song as they danced and said, "Saul has slain his thousands and David his 10,000s. And verse 8 of the same chapter says, "And Saul was very angry, and the song displeased him greatly." They have ascribed to David 10,000s, and to me they have ascribed only thousands. What more can David have but the kingdom? And here's the key. So Saul eyed David from that day forward. He wasn't admiring him. He eyed him. That means he watched him for the opportunity to take him out. The hatred that Saul had for David out of the jealousy, instead of acknowledging him, was so strong that Saul determined the only way he could survive was to kill David. For the next several years, David lived on the run, always looking over at his shoulder, always moving his family from this place to that place, never being able to relax and feel safe because around the next corner might be one of Saul's archers, one of his executioners. Finally, after living like this for many months, David did a foolish thing. Up until this time, he had walked in obedience. Even though he was running from Saul, he felt like God was with him. And you read that part of the Old Testament, you see that David had a lot of experiences, but God was always a part of it. But one day, David got up and decided to take things into his own hands. And before you look at me like, why would he do that? We've all been there and done that, haven't we? Someone has said that fatigue makes cowards of us all. David was tired, and at this particular point, he makes this bad decision. He takes things into his own hands, and here's what he did. He decided that if he was going to get any rest from the pursuing Saul and his army, the only place he would be safe would be in the camp of Israel's enemies. So David goes to the Philistines and tries to hide out on the other side. Now, he chooses as his place of hiding a city by the name of Gath. Here is the beginning of the stupidity that often is a part of our lives when we get out of fellowship with God. When we get out of fellowship with God, we can do some really stupid things. David decides to go to Gath and hang out. Does Gath register with anyone? Gath was the hometown of Goliath. It's where he grew up. On the way to Gath, David's hungry and he stops in a little village, the village of Nob, in order to get some food. And while he is there, he asks them if they have any weapons, because he doesn't have any weapons. And they said, yeah, we only have one weapon. The high priest told him that the only weapon he knew about was the sword of Goliath, which had been kept as a trophy of David's victory. And David took Goliath's sword and headed for Gath. You talk about a death wish. And it didn't take very long for the citizens of Gath to figure out who was in their midst. They put two and two together and they realized that the man who had slain their giant was right there in their midst. Here's what the record says in 1 Samuel 21. And the servants of Achish said to him, "Is this not David, the king of the land? Did they not sing of him to one another in dances, saying, 'Saul has slain his thousands and David his 10,000s. Quite interesting. The hit parade in Israel had made it to Philistia. How about that? Now, David took these words to heart. I think that's one of the understatements of the Bible. If you were David, wouldn't you have taken those words to heart? Is this not David? And he was very much afraid of Achish, the king of Gath. So David changed his behavior before them, pretended madness in their hands, scratched on the door of the gate, and let his saliva fall down on his beard. And Achish said to his servants, 'Look, you see the man is insane. Why have you brought him to me? Have I need of madmen that you have brought this fellow to play the madman in my presence? Shall this fellow actually come into my house?' So David departed from there and escaped to the cave of Adullam. So when his brothers and all his father's house heard it, they went down there to him." Now go back to Psalm 34 and let's read that ascription again. A psalm of David when he pretended madness before Abimelech, who drove him away and he departed. This psalm was written by David right after this experience. And by the way, don't be confused by the interchange of the terms Abimelech and Achish. Abimelech is a term which is like the term Pharaoh. So Achish was the Abimelech of Philistia. He was the Pharaoh, and those two words are not in conflict with each other. Now, it's not hard to imagine how frightening it must have been for David when he realized that he was surrounded by the Philistines who hated him. In his mind, he thought he was dead. You talk about fear. Now he has escaped through acting like he had gone out of his mind. And he runs to this cave called the Cave of Adullam. And there for at least a while, he is alone before his family and his brothers join him. He's tired of living out of a suitcase. He'd been anointed king and he hadn't had one single day of actually being king yet. 15 years transpired from his first anointing until he became king. He's frustrated, he's discouraged and fearful. And out of that experience, he produces the words of Psalm 34. I wish I could teach every word of this psalm because every word is important. But since we're talking about fear today, let me just touch on the principles that deal with that subject. What does David do at this moment in his life that I can do, that you can do, when we're tempted to be afraid? Well, the first thing he does is almost counterintuitive. It almost is a disconnect. When we are afraid, we can offer up our praise to God, verses 1-3. I will bless the Lord at all times. His praise shall continually be in my mouth. My soul shall make its boast in the Lord. The humble shall hear of it and be glad. Oh, magnify the Lord with me, and let us exalt his name together. Many of the great praise songs that we sing are right out of this psalm. You know this one? I will bless the Lord at all times. I will bless the Lord at all times. His praise shall continually be in my mouth. Right out of the scripture. That's why we love to sing it. Well, David walks into this cave and he begins to sing praise to God. He moves from the pain of his life to the praise of his lips. And if you underline your Bible, you will notice that there are five different phrases here to describe his first response to fear. I will bless the Lord at all times. His praise shall continually be in my mouth. My soul boasts in the Lord. Oh, magnify the Lord and exalt his name together. David says he will bless the Lord at all times, and his praise will be continually in his mouth. Now, how many of you know it's easy to sing a song in the day of prosperity? It's a totally different thing to sing a song in the night of adversity. But David will sing his song in the night of adversity. And notice it says, and his song will be in his mouth. He sings out loud. Not just a song in his heart, that's okay. David sings his song out loud. He's singing his song out loud to God. I wonder what that sounded like in the cave. Did you ever sing in a cave? Whoa. Good or bad, you hear yourself. So the Bible says he recovers from this moment of terror and fear. His heart is still pounding. He's still realizing that he's escaped by the skin of his teeth, that he should be dead. And out of his love for the Lord, out of the fear of his heart, he begins to sing praise to God. You know, it's a courageous thing to sing praise to the Lord when we don't feel like it. Mostly when we're afraid, we don't feel like singing to the Lord. To begin to lift up his name when we are cast down. But the courage of obedience at this point may be the most important principle I have ever learned about dealing with the difficult moods and modes of life. Sometimes we have to do what we do out of obedience and watch how the Lord takes that and turns everything around for us. It's down. But the courage of obedience at this point may be the most important principle I have ever learned about dealing with the difficult moods and modes of life. Sometimes we have to do what we do out of obedience and watch how the Lord takes that and turns everything around for us. Sometimes we have to say, Lord, I'm going to worship you today, and

0: means of worship around with us wherever we go, in our CDs, in our cars, in our phones. We're never away from the opportunity to plug in to some worship song that we know that honors the Lord and begin to lift up His name in praise. My suggestion to you in your fearful moments, when your anxiety starts to reach its fingers out and clutch at your heart, find some praise music that has meant something to you in the past, something that you know well, and just begin to sing it. Whether you're a good singer or not, lift your voice up in joyful praise to the Lord. Sing along with the singers on the CD. Praise the name of God.
1: Amen. 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
5: We are believers in Jesus Christ, and we can say it out loud every single day. It is joyous news that we have a Heavenly Father today. Franz Estreisen says, I am a believer. Then Insight for Living begins at the bottom of the hour.

0: She arrived quietly. She led with grace rather than force. And in the end, God wrote the final chapter without her. Yet everything he accomplished through her. For 11 studies, we've walked alongside Esther, a woman of strength and restraint. Today on Insight for Living, Chuck Swindoll brings this remarkable series to a close. In this 12th and final message from the book of Esther, he'll show us why triumphant hope isn't wishful thinking. It's the very heartbeat of the Christian faith. Chuck titled today's message, In the End, God Wins.
1: Have you found it interesting, as we have studied the book of Esther and the life of this remarkable woman, that while highly significant, Esther does not dominate every scene in her story? It's this elegant touch of restraint I admire. Esther's strength is revealed as much in her restraint as in her responses, and her dignity as much in her humility as in her integrity. Esther's quiet confidence in God, her teachable trust in Mordecai, her gracious respect for her husband, the king, are qualities that impact the story of Esther's life, and we cannot help but be impressed. As a matter of fact, when we get to this very last chapter of the book, Esther is not even mentioned. However, what joy it must have brought this woman of God to realize deep within her soul that the Lord had used her to accomplish his grand and glorious plan. Let me read the three verses of Esther 10 from the New American Standard in preparation for today's message, which I've titled, In the End, God Wins. Listen closely to the last chapter of Esther, just three brief verses. Now King Ahasuerus laid a tribute on the land and on the coastlands of the sea, and all the accomplishments of his authority and strength, and the full account of the greatness of Mordecai, to which the king advanced him, are they not written in the book of the Chronicles of the kings of Media and Persia? For Mordecai the Jew was second only to King Ahasuerus, and great among the Jews, and in favor with his many kinsmen, one who sought the good of his people, and one who spoke for the welfare of his whole nation.
0: 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Chuck titled today's message, In the End, God Wins.
2: One of the great themes of Christianity is triumphant hope. Not just hope as in a mere distant, vague dream, but triumphant hope. The kind of hope where things end right. As the old English poet once wrote, all is well that ends well. Thanks. Stick around, I may need you later on. All's well that ends well. I love it that in the end, Christ wins. Don't you? I mean, if you like stories that end well, you'll love Christianity. In the midst of the struggles and the storms and the battles and the sufferings of life, we always focus beyond us today and we see a triumph. We see a victory. We see relief. We see the cessation of things that have been earthly, almost daily kind of plagues. And we rejoice because in the end, God does win. Think of it, all earthly woes, all financial pressures, all emotional trauma, all physical disabilities and handicaps, all domestic conflicts, all international wars and rumors of wars, all demonic and satanic oppression, all that ends, and we are with him. And with him comes nothing but harmony and unity and victory and joy and praise and delight. Think of it. All domestic conflict is over. Not another argument with your wife. Four men said amen. Not another argument with your husband. Thousands of women said amen. I heard this past week about Helga and Henry, a couple who had been married 60 years. They fought like cats and dogs every day of their married life. It came to their 60th anniversary. They fought all day long. All day long. Came time to go to bed. Helga said to Henry, "Tonight, I think that when we pray, we better pray for peace. May God give us peace, Henry. So tonight, I think I'll pray the Lord will take you home and I'll go live with my sister Olga." That's the way we solve conflicts here. Somebody goes home and we go live with our sister. Not then. Won't even be the beginning of a conflict. You see, we'll be changed down inside. We'll have new natures. We'll have new minds. We'll have new bodies. We'll have the joy of living forever and ever in praise and adoration of our God. You know, that helps when fear comes. Jesus gathered with his faithful 11 before he was taken under arrest and finally nailed to a cross. They were frightened. They had just heard him say he was leaving by way of a cross. They expected him to stay and establish a crown, a throne, a kingdom. You know what he told them? He said, "Let not your hearts be troubled. You believe in God, believe also in me." And then he said, "In my Father's house are many dwelling places." He calmed their fears by reminding them that in the end, God wins. In the end, we'll be at home with the Lord. In the end, there will be no fears, no worries, no anxieties, no waywardness, no battles with greed and lust and envy. It'll end. If you take the time to look at that great 21st chapter of the Revelation over here at the end of the Bible, you see that not only will there be a new heaven, stars won't look like they now look. There won't be such. The sun and moon will not be in place. There will not be the stellar spaces, the atmospheric conditions that surround us. There will be a new heaven, and there will be better, a new earth. The first earth and the first heaven will have passed away. There's no longer any sea. Verse 4, "He shall wipe away every tear from the eyes." There will no longer be any death. There will no longer be any mourning or crying or pain. The first things have passed away. If you take the time to read through the rest of the chapter, you'll see there's no more sun or moon or night or sin or insecurity or curse or deceivers or hunger or thirst or heat. There will be no condemnation. There will be no separation. There won't even be any time. It will all pass away. The names God gives this place, paradise, the Father's house, glory, rest, relief, peace, adoration, joy, praise. Due to the absence of sin, there will be only holiness. Due to the absence of pain, there will be only health and perfection. The cripple will dance with glee. The blind will see. Those who have no hearing will hear. Think of it. Some for the first time, and they will hear the antiphonal voice of angelic choirs. Wonderful, wonderful message. Turn back to 1 Corinthians 15, if you will. That's the greatest chapter in all of Scripture on the resurrection. And if you ever want to see what life will be like for you beyond the grave, if you know the Lord Jesus, you'll need to make a study of 1 Corinthians 15. talk about a triumphant hope. I'm going to show it to you in just a few words. Look about verse 22 down to 28. 15:22. 1 Corinthians, for as in Adam all die, so also in Christ all shall be made alive, each in his own order, Christ the first fruits, after that those who were Christ at his coming. You get this? The first one to be raised was Jesus Christ. Are you ready? The second ones to be raised are the born-again believers who have been laid to rest, who will be waiting his arrival. When he comes, the dead in Christ shall rise, and we who are alive shall be caught up together with them in the clouds to meet the Lord in the air. So shall we ever be with the Lord. It's enough to give you rapture fever. Always thrilling to think about that. Christ, the first fruits, then those who are Christ at his coming. Then comes the end. Now watch closely. When he delivers up the kingdom to God the Father, when he has abolished all rule, all authority, and all power, for he, that's Christ, must reign until he has put all enemies under his feet, and the last enemy that'll be destroyed, abolished, is death. Thank God. No death. No one will age any longer. No one will say, I'm approaching the days of my twilight years. We will be timeless and ageless and deathless. Verse 28, when all things are subjected to the Lord Jesus, then the Son himself also will be subjected to the one who subjected all things to him. That's God the Father. That God may be all in all. That God may be all in all. He will ultimately win. Skeptics call this pie in the sky by and by. Let them say what they will. I would dread to give a name to what they face. In the final scenes of existence, I find glory. And the best word heaven gives us, I find peace. You realize how many times we sing of this in our hymnody? The old songs, the sweet by and by. Handel chose one right from Scripture, and he shall reign forever and ever in the Hallelujah chorus of the Messiah. There's a gospel song, it will be worth it all when we see Jesus, the old sands of time, and glory, glory dwelleth in Emmanuel's land. Wesley's words right from Romans 8, no condemnation now I dread. Jesus and all in him I find. In the end, God wins. In the end, there is ultimate victory. If you like stories that end well, you'll love the story of Jesus. And that's what makes me love the book of Esther. Not only does it have a great plot that sort of keeps you on the edge of your seat, but when it comes to the final scene, things are right. Things end well. Doesn't it drive you nuts to go to a movie that just stops? You walk out thinking, well, I guess this is the intermission. We'll come back a little later and see the end. And it's the end. Or the end of a book, and you keep turning, thinking maybe after a few blank pages there'll be a better ending. It's never there. You like things that have a wrap around them. They have a final ending, and if you're like me, you'll like it when truth wins out. When right wins over wrong, when evil is subjected and good reigns. That's what you like about Esther. Now, King Ahasuerus laid a tribute on the land and on the coastlands of the sea, chapter 10 begins. And all the accomplishments of his authority and strength, as well as the full account of the greatness of Mordecai, to which the king advanced him, are they not written in the book of the Chronicles, the kings of Media and Persia? For Mordecai the Jew was second only to King Ahasuerus, and great among the Jews, and in favor with the multitude of his kinsmen, one who sought the good of his people and one who spoke for the welfare of his whole nation. End of the book. And it's right. It ends like it ought to end. What do we have here? Well, to begin with, we have the same king that we started with. If you will remember, over in chapter 1, verse 1, all of it took place in the days of the same king, King Ahasuerus. We have the same kingdom where he reigns from India to Ethiopia over 127 provinces. That doesn't change. We have the same country, Persia, the same city, Susa. We've looked at it a long time now. We have the same realm of authority. We have the same manner of ruling. But unlike at the beginning of the story, we have evil fully dealt with. Haman is gone forever. Mordecai is alive and well. The presence of evil and corruption and wicked plans, all those things are out. And the embodiment of a wholesome kind of peaceful reign is in, as the prime ministership has been passed from Haman to Mordecai. We're told of the economy of the kingdom in verse 1. I take it that the tribute has reference to taxes. So there was a fresh set of taxes. That continues to be true to this present day, doesn't it? Verse 2, we're informed of the leadership. And Mordecai has been promoted by the king. He is second in command. But it is verse 3 that yields such helpful information. It explains why Mordecai is described as great in verse 2. We're told four things about this man here in the last verse of the book of Esther. First, we're told he was great among the Jews. Second, we are told he was in favor with the multitude of his kinsmen. Third, we are told that he sought the good of his people. And fourth, we read that he spoke for the welfare of his whole nation. If all is well that ends well, this is well. You got to remember, this is Gentile country. This is where Gentiles rule and where Gentiles live. And there's a small remnant of Jews who were there only by the permission of the government. They could have all been killed, but they were allowed to come in as captives. And now they live in this land of Persia. And to our amazement, and certainly to the people who lived then, we now have a Jew who is second in command, according to verse 3, second only to King Ahasuerus. That brings me to the first of three observations which yield three principles that I want to focus most of our attention on today. The first observation is this: the one who is exalted to the place of authority in Persia is surprising. He's surprising. Who would have ever guessed? I mean, after all, these are Jews away from homeland. Who would have ever expected a Jew would be a prime minister in a Gentile land? I mean, it would have made the headlines of the Susa Daily Sun, which would probably read, "Gentile king chooses new prime minister, a Jew." That's the surprising part. You see, it doesn't say in verse 1, King Ahasuerus, a Gentile, promoted Mordecai, the Jew, verse 3. Well, of course not, because being a Gentile didn't make news. Being a Jew did. That's surprising. Who would have ever guessed that a one-time Jewish anonymous gatekeeper would now be nobility? That leads us to the first principle. When God wins, the people he uses are often unexpected. They're often unexpected. Reminds me of one of my all-time favorite psalms, Psalm 78, which concludes with this comment about David. Listen, God chose David his servant and took him from the sheep with suckling lambs. He brought David to feed Jacob his people and Israel his inheritance. So David fed them according to the integrity of his heart, and he guided them with skillful hand. What a surprise. For 40 years almost, they had enjoyed the reign of a king who was tall, dark, and handsome. King Saul, who at least looked like regal authority. He failed in his character. And God slipped his hand into the ranks of the Jews, and he picked a teenage Jewish shepherd who kept his father's sheep. And after killing a giant, the people began to realize this boy is worth watching. And God chose him to lead the people in character. Surprising choice. Let's go even further. If you were to lead an exodus out of Egypt and you were to lead 2 million people in this process, would you have picked a Jew to face Pharaoh, an Egyptian? Here's another. Would that Jew that you would have chosen been a man with a criminal record who killed an Egyptian 40 years ago and never went to trial? How about this? Would he have been 80 years old? See, it gets even more surprising the further you look. The resume in Moses' life was remarkable. Worked for father-in-law as shepherd for past 40 years. He isn't strong. He isn't eloquent. He doesn't have a lot of creativity and charisma. He's a Bedouin, viewed by Egyptians as over the hill and ignorant. Would you have chosen a harlot to hide the spies? Would you have chosen a defecting, rebellious prophet to lead the Nineveh evangelistic crusade? Would you have chosen a once Christian-hating former Pharisee to write most of the New Testament? Would you have chosen the man who, the night Jesus was arrested, announced to the people around him, "I don't even know him"? Would you have let him be the major spokesman for your early church that you just began, namely the Apostle Peter? No. But you see, God does surprising things. Just as he, at the end of a book that ends well, has lifted a no-name from the gate of the king and made him a prime minister, so God still lifts no-names and uses them as significant folks.
0: Rahab, Moses, Paul, Peter, Mordecai. The pattern never changes. When God wins, the people he uses are almost never the ones the world would have chosen. And that should give every one of us reason for hope. This is Insight for Living. Chuck's 12-part series on Esther concludes tomorrow. And then beginning on Wednesday, our attention will turn to another powerful series. This time, Chuck's focus is on the amazing attributes of God. A key theme in this next study is the power of the cross of Jesus Christ. Chuck?
1: You know, for almost 20 years, a colleague of mine did the same thing every single Sunday. Right before I stepped up to preach, Howie would lean over and whisper a few words into my ear. The same words, every time. "Preach grace, Chuck. Preach the cross." Oh my, I can still hear his voice. And here's what I've learned. After more than 60-plus years of standing behind a pulpit, those four words are the whole ball game. Everything else is just noise. The cross isn't a decoration. It isn't the introduction to a better topic. It is the topic. Always has been, always will be. The Apostle Paul said it plainly. "I determined to know nothing among you except Jesus Christ and him crucified." That's not a modest man underselling himself. That's a brilliant man who finally understood what actually changes people. Not cleverness, not rhetoric, not a carefully crafted performance. The cross, just the cross. That's why Insight for Living exists. Not to put on a good broadcast, not to win awards or grow an audience, but to make sure that somewhere, in a car, in a kitchen, on a phone, on a computer screen, halfway around the world, someone has a genuine, life-altering encounter with the cross we proclaim.
0: But Chuck says there's a better way to live, and it begins at the foot of the cross, where all the ground is level. I'm Bill Myers. Don't miss Chuck Swindoll's conclusion to his classic biographical study on Esther, Tuesday on Insight for Living.
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0: John chapter 8, verse 12 says, "When Jesus spoke again to the people, he said, 'I am the light of the world. Whoever follows me will never walk in darkness, but will have the light of life.'" 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
1: 4 o'clock and on a week's day, that means we get to praise the Lord for 60 minutes. And of course, we want you to be a part of this, so make sure that you write your feedback as well as any song requests you might have. First artist up, Don Francesco, "Come and Follow Me." Then Don Moen, "I'll Say Yes."

light. Then I saw him, and he asked me to take him out a little ways from the land. He was teaching.

0: So maybe Grant in the mix today, and that was the track Deep As It Is Wide. And with that, we are at a quarter past. Time for us to listen to today's edition of Hope in Hard Times. Do remember to hit us up with some feedback and share with us what you have learned today.
1: I welcome you to yet another edition of this wonderful program, Hope in Hard Times. Hope is the greatest treasure that can keep you going. Anyone who has hope, they can keep going. You wouldn't want to lose it. In this program, we get assured that God is with His people every time, every moment, always acting on their behalf. He never looks away when His children face suffering or danger. He comforts us. He strengthens and calms us as His children. My name is Melinda Kajilima. I'm your host. And in this program, I have Pastor Clarkson Chidimoro to help us. Welcome, Pastor Chidimoro.
2: Thank you for having me.
1: Thank you for being with us in this program. Before I give you this time to share the devotion with us, I would like us to listen and hear one of the situations that people find themselves in. Situations that sometimes take away hope in the lives of the children of God. So let us listen to John as he presents the situation today.
3: I am that kind of person who enjoys helping others. Because of this, I sometimes find myself noticing needs in people's lives. But the bad thing is sometimes I am not capacitated to offer this help. I remember difficult times like during COVID-19 era. I was still that person who wanted to help, but it was difficult. That time it was hard to live. Even the routine, everyday tasks of living were not the same. Just when I thought I had it all figured out, things would change again. I looked at things and I said, I've always been able to reach out and help others, but right now I don't know what people need or what I can do to help them.
1: Pastor, here is the situation we have. You enjoy helping people, and somehow you've got an eye that sees where there is need, but then you are not even able to help them. And the person is talking about during the COVID-19 era where things were just so tough, and sometimes you wouldn't know how to help other people. You know what they need, but you also don't have what they need, and you just feel incapacitated. You just feel your hands tied such that you cannot help. We may even want to look at situations where disasters have occurred and people need help, but you don't know how to help them. You feel you need to help, but you are not capacitated. You do not have the resources to help them. Let me leave you this time to help us in today's devotion, Living Well.
2: Thank you, Melinda. God created us to be His partners in showing His love for and providing help to people that are in need. So it's not a surprise that we feel fulfilled when we are able to contribute to the well-being of others. It's what God created us to do. If you look at Psalm 34, verse 18, Psalm 34 and verse 18. It reads, "The Lord is close to the brokenhearted and saves those who are crushed in spirit." When Jesus came to earth, He was generous, He was kind-hearted and comforting to many people. By caring for others, He showed us how to live well by loving well. If you look at the prophet Isaiah, chapter 61, verses 1 to 3, Isaiah 61, verses 1 to 3, it reads, "The Spirit of the Sovereign Lord is on me, because the Lord has anointed me to proclaim good news to the poor. He has sent me to bind up the brokenhearted, to proclaim freedom for the captives and release from darkness for the prisoners, to proclaim the year of the Lord's favor and the day of vengeance of our God, to comfort all who mourn and provide for those who grieve in Zion, to bestow on them a crown of beauty instead of ashes, the oil of joy instead of mourning, and a garment of praise instead of a spirit of despair. They will be called ox of righteousness, a planting of the Lord for the display of his splendor. What healing, what kindness and comfort have you received from God? As you look into your life, as you look at what has happened in the past, what healing, what kindness and comfort can you say you have received from God? In what ways can you share that loving care with others?
1: Yes, thank you so much, Pastor Chidimoro, for today's devotion. And yes, if we look closely, God has done so many good things for us. He has healed us. He has given us mercy, kindness. He has comforted us and calmed us down in different situations. And yes, when we look deep into that, we see that we are also able to share that loving care with others. Thank you so much, dear friend. I hope you have been helped with today's devotion. Would love to hear from you, how you are being helped, how your life is being transformed, how you are becoming a better person in serving God, in living your life for Christ, and also becoming better in trusting the Lord with every situation that comes your way. We'll be happy to hear from you. Send us an SMS or WhatsApp to the number +263 777 682 163 +263 777 682 163. We are on the program Hope in Hard Times, and now we are entering into our second segment where we are going to get a teaching about Jesus being the source of living water. And today, Pastor Chidimoro is giving us a teaching on a man who was healed at the pool of Bethesda. Over to you, Pastor Chidimoro.
2: Thank you again. Let's look at how a man was healed at the pool of Bethesda. Let's look at how a man was healed at the pool of Bethesda. The scripture is from John chapter 5, from verse 1 right up to verse 15. John chapter 5, verse 1, right up to verse 15. Imagine that you have fallen sick. Each time you go to the hospital, the medical staff keeps telling you that there is no medicine. This happens time and again when you are in the line and just before the next person. What do you think would be going through your mind? This happened to someone during the Bible times. If you look at John chapter 4, verse 53 and verse 54, then you look at John chapter 5 and verse 1. John chapter 4, verse 53 and 54, then you look at, if you look at John chapter 4, verse 53 and verse 54, then you look at John chapter 5 and verse 1. John chapter 4, verse 53 and 54, then you look at chapter 5, which we are going to focus on.

0: to Jerusalem. It tells us that there was a pool of Bethesda where the sick, the lame, the blind, and the paralyzed waited for the moving of the water. Let's look at verse 4. It says, the angel went to stir the water at certain times, and whoever went there first would be healed. Whoever went into the pool first was the person that got healed. The water had some healing power in it. A certain man was sick for 38 years. And in verse 6, we are told, when Jesus arrived and saw him lying there, he asked the man if he wanted to be healed. The man's condition was so bad that when he was healed, it was a clear demonstration of God's power. Jesus has more healing power than the poor. You can trust Jesus to heal you because the Bible says in Isaiah 53, verse 5b, we are healed by the punishment he suffered. We are made whole by the blows he received. You can pray to God so that he can heal you. He has more power than the water in the pool of Bethesda. You can trust God, you can trust Jesus to heal you when you are sick. For the sick at the time, they had to go into the pool first. But it is not so with us during our time. Let us look at verse 7. It says, the sick man answered that he didn't have someone to help him get into the pool because there was always someone who went before him. The next thing you see in verse 8 is that Jesus told the man to rise up and take his mat and walk. Immediately, the man took up his mat and walked. It was the Sabbath day. Then from verse 10 to verse 13, we are told the Jews asked the man why he carried his bed on the Sabbath day. They were more concerned about the keeping of the law than the fact that he was healed. But the man told them everything that had happened because he did not know Jesus. Afterward, Jesus met the man at the temple and he told him not to sin again. The man then told the Jews that it was Jesus who healed him. The sick man was healed by the power of God. He was healed by the Lord Jesus Christ himself. I want to encourage you, my friend, because as we go through the journey of life, and especially for those of you that are younger, you will find that somewhere along the journey of life, you will get sick. You will be confronted with health issues. It is important to trust God for healing. It is important to trust Jesus, the same Jesus who healed this man at the pool of Bethesda, can also heal you. There are conditions that you can suffer where the doctors will tell you, we cannot do anything about this one, we just have to wait and see what happens. When you are in situations like that, you can also trust him to heal you. Whenever you get sick, will you remember to pray to God for your healing? Or maybe you have worries and problems. Ask God for help, and I can assure you, he will.
1: Amen. Thank you, Pastor Chidimuro, for today's teaching. I trust you have been blessed, dear listener. Let me remind you to remember to take a lot of clean water every day to keep yourself healthy when you are sick. It is important to drink a lot of water. My friend, how do you feel when each time you want to achieve something, you feel when you are just so close to your success? So close. It feels terrible, right? Now, what does the story teach us about the power of Jesus Christ? I'm sure the story has encouraged you to trust in the Lord. Do you have a story to share with us where God helped you or your family or your friend? Share with us, and many of

us will continue to trust in the Lord. Do this by sending us an SMS or WhatsApp to the number +263 777 682 163. That number again is +263 777 682 163. We've come to the end of today's program, Hope in Hard Times. Let's make a date. Let's meet again in the next program, where we continue to be encouraged and to be drawn closer to God, knowing that we can fully trust Him in anything. We can fully trust Him with any situation that comes our way. God bless you till we meet again.

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1: 4:30 is your time, and right now we'll have more music. Bobby Michaels singing How Beautiful. Afterwards, Vineyard with Generous Man. And also remember, we'll be having Bernie Dimer chatting with us in Fresh Today.

0: Have you ever noticed how sometimes the smallest things end up saving the day? A single bolt holding a plane's wing, a single match lighting a fire in the freezing cold, sometimes just one small thing changes everything. Hi, I'm Bernie Diamond and welcome again to Fresh. Back in 1829, a man named George Wilson was convicted of robbing a US mail carrier and sentenced to death. But then, unexpectedly, the President of the United States issued him a full pardon. You'd think that'd be the end of it, right? But Wilson refused the pardon, saying that he didn't want it. The case went all the way to the US Supreme Court, which finally ruled a pardon is just a piece of paper, unless it's accepted. Wilson was executed. Which brings me to this. Jesus said in John chapter 3, verses 14 and 15, Moses lifted up the snake in the desert. It is the same with the Son of Man. He must be lifted up too. Then everyone who believes in him can have eternal life. Sounds odd at first, Jesus comparing himself to a bronze snake. But back in the book of Numbers, God sent a plague of venomous snakes upon Israel as punishment for their sin. And as a result, they were dying from snake bites. Then God told Moses to lift up a bronze serpent on a pole. Anyone who looked at it lived. What Jesus is saying is this, that's me, lifted up on a cross, not for show, not for religion, but so that anyone who turns to me, who believes in me, lives. The pardon has already been signed in Christ's blood on that cross. The gift is waiting, but it only saves you when you receive it. That's God's word, fresh for you today. Friend, God means for you to experience his love, his joy, his peace, and his power to transform your life.
1: You can know the mercy that comes from Jesus Christ, and that is as you step into a relationship with him. Remember, your questions are welcome when it comes to Christianity. 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Twyla Perez, our next artist, Not My Own.

0: John 8, verses 31b through 32 says, "If you hold to my teaching, you are really my disciples. Then you will know the truth, and the truth will set you free." Holding and speaking Jesus' teaching, this is TWR Pure Talk.
1: Time check for you. It's 5 o'clock and Women of Hope is about to start with Tammy and Carol elaborating on singleness. Then Reaching New Heights begins at the bottom of the hour.
2: Most girls dream of falling in love. I often get distracted daydreaming about that when I'm supposed to be concentrating. Are you single? If you are, I wouldn't be surprised if you've already thought about what kind of wedding you would like to have and what kind of man you would like to marry. I would like to marry a handsome man with lots of muscles.

0: Hello, and welcome to Women of Hope. I'm Tammy, and Carol is here too.
1: Hello. Well, I'm married already, and he may not have a lot of muscles, but he sure makes up for it in a lot of other ways.
0: Whoa.
1: But Tammy, I can remember what it was like when I was single and hoping to find a handsome husband. Can you?
0: Oh, I can remember. But it seems so long ago now, and I have grown-up children.
1: Today, we're so happy to have Jess with us to tell us a little bit more about how she feels being single. Thanks for coming to spend some time with us today, Jess.
2: It's great to be here, Carol and Tammy, and with you too as you listen and join in.
1: Tell us a little about yourself, Jess.
2: Okay, I'm 26 years old, and you might be surprised to know I've never even been on a date. I don't even know if I'll ever get married. Maybe I will, maybe I won't.
1: And how does that make you feel?
2: Well, some days I feel so sad and lonely. My heart aches for someone to lovingly share my whole life with. Someone who cares for me, and for me to care in the same way. Now, Carol, we have a friend, Stevie, who is single too, don't we?
1: That's right, Jess. She has cerebral palsy, and she's not able to care for herself. She lives at home with her parents. You remember, she shared with me a while ago about how lonely she sometimes feels.
2: That's right. Steve and I have talked a lot about being single. Although her body doesn't always work properly, she has a very clear mind and can express how she feels so well. She writes beautiful poems, and she told me that she would love to have somebody to share tender affection with. She wrote this poem about how she sometimes feels. Shall I read it to you?
0: Please do read it to us.
2: Loneliness tinges the days, but at night it consumes me like darkness consumes the sky. I lie in silence, aching for a loving touch from the hand of one whose eyes see me. Beyond polite conversations, beyond wit and cheek, beyond my ungracefulness, when friends can't be there, I want somebody closer.
1: Jess, you're so right. She expresses so well how she's feeling, and I love her poems. She says here that she really wants to have someone closer than a friend, someone who can see into her heart and love her for who she is. Is this how you feel too?
2: Yes, sometimes it just really hurts. If you're single, do you ever feel like this? Are you scared that you might not get married? Do you fear that if you don't get married, then life will be too painful and not have any real meaning? Like me, you're probably surrounded by people who have a partner, by books, songs, and stories that are about being in a romantic relationship. They tell you that marriage is the best thing that life has to offer and that you're missing out if you are single. Maybe you wonder why you're still single. Some women think that nobody will want to marry them because they're unlovable. They think that they're too ugly, too fat, too boring, or too hard to get along with. The truth is, though, that you're special. God made you just the way you are, and He loves you so much.
0: It must be very difficult sometimes to be single when you would really like to be married. But you know, sometimes there are difficulties in marriage, too. My husband doesn't always make me feel loved or happy, and I probably don't always make him feel loved either. He doesn't always understand me, and he can't meet all of my needs. God is the only one who can do that. He never misunderstands me, and He provides everything that I need. Not everything I want, but everything I need.
1: Yes, marriage relationships are not always easy. We have different personalities and desires and needs and even ways of thinking. We don't always agree. We make mistakes. And sometimes we hurt each other and we become sad or angry. And then we need to forgive each other and find solutions to our disagreements. Sometimes that's very difficult. And it can take some time. On Women of Hope today, we're talking with Jess, who is telling us how she feels about being single.
2: Sometimes my friends ask me if I have a boyfriend yet. That annoys me because I'd rather talk about what I do have and what I do enjoy. Marriage is just one of many wonderful things that God has given us to enjoy, like food, nature, a home, family, friends, working, hobbies, and resting. They're just some of the good things about being single. You have more freedom to enjoy these things than a married person does. You can make unplanned decisions or even life-changing decisions without having to talk it over with your husband. You might decide to take a new job or study or travel.
0: That's so true. I remember what it was like before I was married. But of course, that doesn't make me want to be single again.
2: No. Sometimes there are things about being married that I really want. The more time I spend thinking about these things, the unhappier I become, though. But if I choose to focus on the things that I can enjoy now, it's not so hard.
1: We all need love, and we can't find it in many different relationships. You seem to have a lot of friends, though, Jess. So why don't you tell us about them?
2: Yes, I do. Some are close, and some are not so close. Some are with other girls, and some are with guys. Some are married, and some are not. I have some friends I love very much. I've spent a lot of time with them, and we've shared happy things, funny things, and sad things. We've cared for each other, helped each other, and comforted and encouraged each other. We've earned each other's trust over a long time, and so now we're really close friends. My married friends and I have made an effort to get to know each other. We've been truly blessed by our friendship. Married people and single people can experience this joy too. But try to be mindful of each other's feelings and needs when you plan activities. Try not to say things that suggest that marriage is better than singleness or that singleness is better than marriage. We can easily do this without even meaning to.
1: You seem to be pretty comfortable with your feelings about being single. Did anyone help you with this?
2: Yes. I've shared some very personal things about my struggles with singleness with my close friend. She listened to me with compassion. That was a great comfort to me. It made me feel very loved and grateful for the special relationship that I do have. It's very good to tell a trusted family member or friend just how you feel. My close friends understand that I don't get hugged as often as I'd like to, so they make sure that they're affectionate towards me every time they see me. They know that makes me feel so loved. They pray for me too.
1: Oh, and I'm sure Stevie feels that way too. She always loves to be hugged, doesn't she? And oh my goodness, she hugs so hard. Her arms work okay when she hugs you.
0: If you have a loved one who's single, what do you think you could do to make them feel loved? Maybe you could hug them if you know that they like that. Or you could compliment them. If they look pretty, tell them. Perhaps you could spend time with them or give them a little gift or help them with something. And you can always pray for them.
2: When I'm sad about being single, I tell God exactly how I feel. He always listens to me. He understands how I feel, and He even comforts me. My friends give me so much of what I need. Sometimes I think that my married friends have all they need in their husbands and their own families. I know Stevie feels the same. She said to me the other day, "I've realized that I am God's only and very special Stevie. No one can touch His world like I can, and I am my friend's only Stevie. God has given me as a special gift to them, which can't be replaced by anyone else. They do hold me precious." She's a very precious friend to me, Stevie.
1: And to me. After we listen to this beautiful song about friends, Jess will be back to tell us more about being single. Stay with us.

0: What lovely words were in that song from Twyla Paris. Some days I feel like a failure, and I'd love to leave it all. I see no reason to go on. And that's when you decide to call, making it simple and clear. That's why your voice is so dear. My heart takes courage from hearing you say, you are a true friend. Jess has something special to share with us now from our friend Stevie.
1: She wrote down one day how she was feeling about being single and a relationship with God. This is what she said. Have you ever felt really sad, like you just wanted to cry, but you don't know what's making you so sad? You tried to work out what the problem was, but you couldn't find the answer. Have you felt like this for a few days in a row? I felt this way for about a week last year. I wondered what was making me feel so sad. I thought about all the things I had done, or talked about, or thought about in the last few days. I asked God what the matter was. Eventually, I realized that I was so sad because I was single and I really wanted a partner. I went outside and I sat in my backyard and looked out over my beautiful garden. My favorite place to talk with God. With tears in my eyes, I said to God, I'm so sad because I don't have a partner, and I really do want one. Please, God, give me a husband. I felt like I heard God ask me, what is your greatest desire? What is it that you live for? I searched deep in my heart for the answer. I realized that what I wanted the most was to encourage other people and to help them to get to know God better. Because God loves them, He cares about them and understands so much more than anyone else can. I was surprised that that was my honest answer. I said to God, if I would share your love more effectively as a single person, then please don't give me a husband. If it would be better for me to get married so that my husband and I could help each other to share your love with others, then please give me a husband. You know which would be best. I ask God to help me to be content with being single and to help me see the blessings of being single. And I read a book and I talked to a lot of friends about it. I discovered that there are special blessings in being single. After this, I became settled in my heart about the fact that I was single. I have more freedom to do what God wants me to do. There might be someone who needs my encouragement, and I can spend time with them without worrying about neglecting my husband's needs. There might be a time when God asks me to go on a trip somewhere, or even to move somewhere, and I'll be free to go without having to discuss what my husband needs or wants. In God's Word, the Bible, a man named Paul wrote about these things. Paul was single. He loved God, and he wanted to share God's love with others. He said, an unmarried man can spend his time doing the Lord's work and thinking about how to please him. But a married man can't do this so well. He has to think about his earthly responsibilities and how to please his wife. His interests are divided. Paul thought that marriage was a wonderful gift from God. He thought that singleness was even a better gift. He also said, we are not all the same. God gives some the gift of marriage, and to others, He gives the gift of singleness.
2: Thanks, Jess, for sharing what Stevie had to say.

0: Here on Women of Hope today, we're talking about being single. Some people think that God wants everybody to get married. They may put pressure on single people to find a partner. But Jesus never got married, and the Bible says that he pleased God in every way.
1: That's right. Jesus said, "I assure you, everyone who has given up house or wife or brothers or parents or children for the sake of my kingdom will be repaid many times over in this life, as well as receiving eternal life in the world to come." Stevie talked to me about this. She said, "And so, in my heart, there is nothing more important to me than sharing Jesus' love with other people. Then Jesus promises to give an amazing and fulfilling life. And as a single person, I feel the same. If we give up things for Jesus, then we become more loving. And so we are more able to share his love with other people. Jesus gave up his life for us. He died on the cross to take away the punishment that we deserve for all the wrong things that we have done. He did this because he loves us. He forgives us when we ask him to, so that we can have a relationship with him. Then we can tell others about him, and they can ask him to forgive them too. To love Jesus and to be loved by him is far more special and intimate than being married."
2: But of course, this doesn't mean that we can't have an intimate relationship with Jesus if we are married.
1: Oh no, you have someone very close to you that you can share with and pray with. You can enjoy your relationship with Jesus together. Everyone who has a relationship with Jesus is God's child, and they are all members of God's family. People might be married for most of their lives, but God's family will live together in heaven forever. So if we love Jesus, then our relationships with other members of God's family are very special. In heaven, we will experience a far deeper intimacy than anyone can experience here on earth.
0: Thank you, Jess, for sharing how you feel about being single and how Stevie feels too. Those of us who are married need to make sure our single friends feel welcome in our circle of friends too.
1: Yes, I love spending time with my married friends. We have a lot of fun together, and sometimes I can help them by taking care of their children. I would love to have children, but as I'm single, why not enjoy spending time with my close friends' children? Then they can go out and enjoy some time together on their own.
0: That sounds good. Would you like to come and visit me soon?

0: Before we go today, I would like to pray with you. Would you like to join me? Dear God, thank you for what we've shared together today. And thank you for sending your Son, Jesus, to die for me, to take away the punishment for the wrong things that I've done. Thank you for loving me and wanting me to be your child. Please, help me to trust you with my life. You know what's best for me, and I know that you will provide just what I need. Help me to love others as you love me. And we ask this in the name of Jesus. Amen.
1: 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You can email us. 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
2: 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And of course, you can listen to this broadcast anytime, anywhere. The message of the cross, that is what Dr. Holly Miller will talk about next in Reaching New Heights.

0: It's time for Reaching New Heights. Reaching New Heights features the preaching and teaching ministry of Dr. Holly Miller, Senior Pastor of Sevier Heights Baptist Church in Knoxville, Tennessee. Reach for your Bible, a pen and paper, and settle down for the next 30 minutes and listen to Holly Miller as he expounds the Word of God in very practical ways.
1: Would you open your Bibles, please, to 1 Corinthians chapter 1. 1 Corinthians chapter 1. In the days of the Apostle Paul, there were two main forces in the world, Roman politics and Greek culture. Rome dominated the world politically. Everything was under the thumb and the rule of Rome. But Greek culture influenced everything. As a matter of fact, the common language of everybody throughout the Roman Empire was not Latin, it was Greek. In fact, that's why the New Testament was written in Greek, because it was the common language that everybody could understand. Let me try to describe it like this. I'm just going to use 7 or 8 words to say this is what Greek culture was like. Wisdom, philosophy, idolatry, pleasure, power, pride, lust, sex, greed, athletics, large stadiums. That's what it was like. Any of that sound familiar? Paul went in to confront the very heart of Greek culture. He went to Athens and stayed a few days. And then he traveled 50 miles south to Corinth. Corinth was a large city for that day, over 500,000 people. But again, it was right in the heart of Greek culture. What was Corinth known for? Wisdom, philosophy, pride, pleasure, power, sex, lust, athletics, large stadiums. That's what it was known for. And Paul went into that city and he began working to make a living by making tents, just all alone. And he did something else while he was there. While he was there, he did one other thing in addition to making tents. And as a result of what he did, 18 months later, when he left that great city of Greece, there was in that city a growing, thriving, living New Testament church. Now, what did he do? Amongst all the idols and the statues and the houses of prostitution and the sexual perversion and the academics and all of that, what did he do that resulted in a great church in only 18 months? Well, that's what 1 Corinthians 1 is about. Paul is telling us what he did. It's many years later now, and he's writing back to that church, and he reminds them, this is what I did when I came into your city. Would you look at 1 Corinthians chapter 1 and verse number 17? For Christ did not send me to baptize, but to preach the gospel. He had just referred to the names of some whom he had baptized. But he said, that's not really why I came. Baptism is important, but that's not why God sent me here. God sent me to preach the gospel, not with wisdom of words, lest the cross of Christ should be made of no effect. Listen to this. For the message of the cross is foolishness to those who are perishing, but unto us who are being saved, it is the power of God. Look at verse 23. But we preach Christ crucified, to the Jews a stumbling block, to the Greeks foolishness. Look at chapter 2, verse 1. And I, brethren, when I came to you, did not come with excellent speech or of wisdom, declaring to you the testimony of God. For I determined not to know anything among you except Jesus Christ and Him crucified. And that's what he did. That's what he did. He made tents for a living, and he talked to people whom he met about the cross of Jesus Christ. The cross of Jesus Christ. He didn't start a petition. He didn't picket the pagan temples. All he did when he went into Corinth was just to share the gospel of Jesus Christ. And God used it, and God began to change lives. Why is it so important that we only glory in the cross? Well, let's see what Paul said. In the first place, we must share the message of the cross because it's a message of divine power. It's a message of divine power. Again, would you look at verse 18? Verse 18. For the message of the cross is foolishness to those who are perishing, but unto us who are being saved, it is the power of God. It's a message of the power of God. There's power in the message of the cross. Oh, yes, the world thinks it's foolish. That's what he said. He said, for the message of the cross is foolishness to those who are perishing. And Paul went into this culture and into this city, and here were all the great statues to all of their gods. Here was all of their stadiums and all of their athletics and all of their power and their pride. The essence of Jewish religion was to stand in front of the mirror and look at yourself and sing, "How great thou art." That's what it was all about. And Paul went in there and he began to tell them the gospel message, and they laughed. They said, "It's foolish. It's moronic. It doesn't make sense." Now, Paul, this is what you're saying. You're saying that a lowly Jewish carpenter from Nazareth, whoever heard of Nazareth, went into Jerusalem. He was arrested by the Roman government. They beat him half to death. They nailed him to a cross. He hung there till he died. And Paul, you're saying he's the savior of the world? Paul, that's ridiculous. It's crazy. Nobody would believe that. And Paul said, no, it's not foolish. It's the gospel of Jesus Christ. And Paul said, I'm not ashamed of the gospel of Christ. It is the power of God unto salvation. Because ladies and gentlemen and brothers and sisters, that lowly Nazarene carpenter was the eternal Son of God. And when he died on the cross, he was dying by the power of his heavenly Father. And he died for your sins and my sins. And they buried him in the grave. And 3 days later, he got up and walked out of the grave. And it's the greatest act of power that's ever been demonstrated in the history of the universe. It's the power of the love of God. But God demonstrated his love toward us in that while we were yet sinners, Christ died for us. And that lowly Nazarene carpenter, the eternal Son of God, was hanging on the cross for you because he loves you. He loves you. And no matter what you've done or where you've been or how far you go, he will never stop loving you. He will never stop loving you. It's the power of the righteousness of God. That's what the cross is about. It's about the righteousness of God. Many years ago, I used to teach school. I taught math. Sometimes when I was teaching, over on this side of the room, there were some students that were acting like high school students. They were misbehaving. They were doing bad things. And sometimes, you know what I would do? I would look the other way. I didn't want to mess with it. I didn't want to mess with it. Do you ever do that as parents? You ever do that as teachers? You just excuse it. You don't want to mess with it. Did you know God can't do that? God cannot look at my sin and look the other way. God cannot overlook what I've done and who I am because God is righteous. I wasn't a righteous teacher, but God is righteous. And God says every sin must be confronted. Every sin must be dealt with. Every sin must be punished because of the righteousness of God. But he didn't want to punish you because he loves you. He didn't want you to die and go to hell because he loves you too much. So this is what he did. He gave his eternal Son, the living Word, the Son of God, the Son of Man, the Son of David, and he gave him to die and hang on a cross. And when he died, he was taking the punishment for your sins and my sins, and the righteousness of God was satisfied. So that now when you come to Christ by faith and receive him as your Savior and your Lord, God gives his very righteousness to you. My hope is built on nothing less than Jesus' blood and righteousness. And the cross is the power of the love of God, the power of the righteousness of God, the power of the resurrection, the power of grace. By grace are you saved through faith. And we must never stop sharing the message of the cross because it's a message of divine power. And whether it's preached in a football stadium of 100,000 people or whether it's shared with a cup of coffee with a friend, there's power in the gospel of Christ to absolutely change your life, to absolutely turn you around, to get you from earth to heaven, to get you from here to there, to take away your sins, to declare you righteous. There's power in that message. And so that's why we preach the gospel. It's a message of divine power. Then Paul says, in Greece, It's a message of heavenly wisdom. It's a message of heavenly wisdom. Now, there are two kinds of wisdom. There's human wisdom and there's heavenly wisdom. Now, in Athens, Greece, in Corinth, Greece, they had human wisdom, pride, power, pleasure, philosophy. And they were so filled with that human wisdom. I studied philosophy in college. I never understood it. It never made sense. Do you know what philosophy is like? It's like a blind man in a dark room looking for a black cat that isn't there. I mean, it makes absolutely no sense. And they loved it. And they were filled with it. And all their pride and their intelligence and all their academics. You say, well, wait a minute. Wait a minute. Is it human intelligence good? I mean, think of the diseases we've cured and the inventions we've made. And we can fly around the world and we can go to the moon. Isn't that good? Yes, that's good. But let me tell you one thing human wisdom and intelligence cannot do. Are you listening? It cannot know God. Can't know God. I don't care how much you read, how much you study. Socrates, Aristotle, Plato, makes no difference. It won't bring you to God. So here's what God said about human wisdom. Paul quotes the book of Isaiah. Look at verse 19. Here's what God says about human wisdom. For it is written, I will destroy the wisdom of the wise. I will bring to nothing the understanding of the prudent. And then it's like he just looks around the church in Corinth and he asks this question, where is the wise? He's not here. Where is the scribe? He's not here. Where is the debater of this age? He's not here. Has not God made foolish the wisdom of this world? And God looks at our intelligence and God looks at our IQ and God looks at our philosophy and all of our accomplishments and all of our achievements. And God said, that's good, but it won't get you to me. It'll never get you to me. So here's what God did. God offered to the world heavenly wisdom. Heavenly wisdom. Look at verse number 21. Now read this carefully. For since in the wisdom of God, the world through wisdom did not know God. Look at that again. The world through wisdom did not know God. That was God's wisdom to make it impossible for us to ever come to know Him through our own wisdom. For since in the wisdom of God, the world through wisdom cannot know God, so it pleased God through the foolishness of the message of the cross, the message preached to save those who believe. And God says, human wisdom won't get you to me. You can't know me through human wisdom, so I'm going to give you heavenly wisdom. And that heavenly wisdom is the message of the cross of Jesus Christ. Look at verse 22. For the Jews request a sign. The Jews would come to Jesus and say, we want power, we want a sign. The Greeks seek after wisdom. Paul said, but we preach Christ crucified, to the Jews a stumbling block and to the Greeks foolishness. But to those who are called, both Jews and Greeks, Christ, the power of God and the wisdom of God. And you can have the wisdom of God today, the heavenly wisdom of God that Paul wrote to Timothy about. He said, from a child you have known the wisdom of God that is able to make you wise to salvation through faith, which is in Christ Jesus. Many of us here today have known that wisdom from the time we were a child. When I was just a child, I didn't understand philosophy. I didn't know theology. I never heard of psychology. But I knew I was a sinner and I needed a Savior. And I believed Jesus was the Son of God and died for my sins. And I asked Him to come into my heart like a little child and forgive my sins and cleanse me in His blood. And He did, and He changed my life. And God's given you and me that heavenly wisdom. And that's the message of the cross. God gives you heavenly wisdom to know God and to love Him and to trust Him. Amen. And then the message of the cross is a message of eternal salvation. A message of eternal salvation. Would you look at verse 18? For the message of the cross is foolishness to those who are perishing, but to us who are being saved, it is the power of God. To us who are being saved. Look at verse 21. For since in the wisdom of God, the world through wisdom did not know God, it pleased God through the foolishness of the message preached to save, S-A-V-E, to save those who believe. The message of the cross is the message of eternal salvation. Now, it's very interesting. You'll notice that salvation is used in two different tenses. In verse 21, he said he came to save. In verse 18, he says to us who are being saved. See, salvation is in three tenses. When you come to Christ, he saves you once for all. He declares you righteous by his precious blood. He'll never condemn you for another sin. But then after you come to Christ and you learn that you have been crucified with Christ, not only did he pay for your sins, but your old man died on the cross with him, and now you're resurrected as a new man. Now you learn that one day at a time, sin will no longer have power over your life, and you're being saved one day at a time as you face temptation in the power of the cross, and you say no. Paul said in Romans 6, do you not know that those who have died to sin are free from sin? Knowing this, that our old man was crucified with him, that the body of sin might be done away with, that we should no longer be slaves of sin. And you are not a slave of sin through the power of the cross. And God says today, you can come to Christ and have that gift of eternal salvation and heavenly wisdom and divine power. But it's only through the cross. I must go home by the way of the cross. There's no other way but this. I'll ne'er get sight of the gates of light if the way of the cross I miss. If I don't go by way of the cross, I'll never get there. And God says today in 2008, in the middle of America, influenced by all of that Greek philosophy, the message has never changed. Come to the cross. You say, how can I come? Well, you have to come with humility. You have to come with humility. That was their problem. They couldn't humble themselves. They said, it's foolish. You see, I must be willing to admit that I can't save myself. I can't do enough good things. I can't give enough money. I can't make enough speeches. I can't help people enough to get to heaven. Nothing can cover my sins. I must be willing to admit that. Nothing in my hand I bring. Simply to thy cross I cling. We have to come in humility, and we have to come in repentance. You see, when I see what my sin did to Jesus Christ, I realize how black my sin is. If it took the death of Jesus Christ and the blood of Jesus Christ to cover my sins, then my sins are terrible. They're horrible. There's no way I can understand how bad they are. I must be willing to repent and say, God, I'm sorry. And I must come by faith. Look at verse 21. The message of the cross is preached to save those who believe. Who believe. And I must be willing to say, Jesus, I trust you and you alone for my salvation. Lord Jesus, I believe you're God's Son. I believe you died on the cross to pay for all of my sins. They're all paid for. I believe you rose from the grave. I believe you ascended into heaven. You're at the right hand of the Father, and you want to be my high priest, and you want to be my attorney, my lawyer. John said, if any man sin, we have a lawyer in heaven, Jesus Christ the righteous, and he's the payment for our sins. And if you and I got in legal trouble today, we'd go to a lawyer. And we'd say, I'm going to trust you to be my lawyer. I don't know anything about law. I'm going to put my case in your hands. I trust you. And that's how you come to Christ. Lord Jesus, I trust you to be my lawyer, to settle my case out of court, to satisfy the righteous demands of God's law against my sin by your own blood. Lord, I receive you. I trust you as my lawyer. It's in your hands. And did you know when you take that step of faith, and it's faith, but when you take that step of faith, God gives you the gift of eternal life. And you have that power and that wisdom and that salvation that'll never go away. And Christ will change your life. And this room is filled with those who could stand and testify, my life has been changed by the foolish message of the cross of Jesus Christ. And I'm going to ask you today, would you be willing to come to the cross and bow before Jesus Christ? There was a man in Europe that was a very troubled young man. He went to a counselor. He shared his problems. He said, I don't know what to do. The counselor said, I think I've got some advice for you. I want you to go to a certain temple, an old cathedral, and I want you to go there and ask to see the painting. He said, what painting? Well, he said, there's a painting there. You need to see it. Well, he went to the cathedral. He asked the man, I've come to see the painting. He said, all right, come in. He took him into a room, and there he saw a painting at the end of the hall of the crucifixion of Jesus Christ. Now, it was not like that beautiful painting. This painting was ugly. It was distorted. It was almost grotesque. It was out of proportion. It didn't make sense. And the man said to the boy, now come closer. He took a step closer. He said, now get lower. He stooped down. Come closer. Get lower. Come closer. Get lower. Come closer. Get lower. And finally, he found himself at the very foot of that painting, and he looked up, and it made perfect sense. And it was painted from this perspective. The only way it made sense is when you are on your knees at the foot of the cross. And that's the only way the cross of Christ will ever make sense. When you come on your knees and say, God, here's my life. Be my Savior. Be my Lord. Let's bow together and pray. We pray together this morning. I believe there may be some in this room and you're religious. You know a little philosophy. You've done a few things in life, but you don't know God. And this morning, I'm going to ask you to, in humility, come to the cross. And the amazing thing is you can do it right where you sit. You can come to the cross of Christ right where you sit. The Bible says if you will confess with your mouth Jesus is Lord and believe in your heart God raised him from the dead, you'll be saved. For whoever will call upon the name of the Lord will be saved. Would you be willing to come to Christ today and just say something like this to him? Just say it in your heart. Oh God, I know I'm a sinner. Just tell him that. Hey, we've all sinned. Everybody has sinned. We've broken the laws of God. Just tell him that. And then say, God, I'm sorry for my sins because it's broken your heart. And I'm willing to turn away from sin. I'm willing for you to change my life. And dear Jesus Christ, I believe you took my punishment on the cross. You paid the penalty for my sins. And I believe you rose again on the third day. And Lord Jesus, this morning, I receive you as my lawyer, as my Savior, as my high priest, as my Lord. My soul is in your hands. I trust you. Would you make that commitment? Now, when I made that commitment as a little boy, I didn't have a great big feeling. And later on, I wondered, well, maybe I'm not saved because I didn't have a great big feeling. But it's not a feeling. It's an act of commitment. It's like getting married. It's like saying, I do receive you. Would you do that today? Now, why don't you just thank the Lord? Say, Lord, I want to thank you for coming into my life.

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2: But here's the truth. 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
4: Today, we enter into a lengthy series in the book of Psalms, the Psalms of the Bible, which has often been referred to as the hymn book of Israel. Well, today, our friend and teacher, John Matthews, will introduce the book of Psalms, and Psalm number 1 has the theme, the way of righteousness.
2: Esther, thank you so much, and a very warm welcome to Mission 66. Wherever you're joining us from today, it is good to have your company, and it's good to be with you as we reach this book in the Bible, which is called Psalms. Now, it is a book that's often quoted because of its poetic beauty, its soothing language, its ability to speak into the hearts of people who are suffering. Many hearts over many centuries have been lifted in dark moments by reading the Psalms. And the book of Psalms, well, it served as effectively a hymn book for ancient Israel. It contains 150 individual Psalms. Some are short, some are long. And King David was the most prolific of the Psalm writers. He also composed some of the music to which his Psalms were meant to be sung. But there were five other psalm writers as well, such as the musician Asaph. There was Heman, who was related to Ezra the priest. There was Ethan, who was another Ezrahite. King Solomon himself, and the sons of Korah. Moses himself wrote one of the psalms, Psalm 90, and two were penned by King Solomon about 450 years later. So in fact, the entire book was compiled over the course of around 500 years. And the book of Psalms is divided into five sections. The first section is from Psalm 1 to Psalm 41. Second section from Psalm 42 to Psalm 72. Third section from Psalm 73 to Psalm 89. Fourth section, Psalm 90 to Psalm 106. And the fifth and final section goes from Psalm 107 up to the last one, which is Psalm 150. Now, the variety of poetry found in Psalms is impressive and diverse, and the book contains many distinct types of Psalms. There are praises to God, songs presented to Him during moments of celebration or worship. But that's not always the case, because many of the Psalms were written by somebody in deep despair or facing death or suffering the ravages of old age, or maybe they were being hounded and persecuted because of their faith in God. We know, don't we, that life on earth is a challenging journey, and a significant number of the Psalms are Psalms of lament, and they express the sadness that often resides in our hearts because of loss, or perhaps we're lamenting the bad condition of the world, or the times when it seems as though the wicked are prospering and it seems as though good is being overcome by evil. There were Psalms written in shame when people felt guilt about sins that they'd committed, but at the same time rejoicing in the freedom of forgiveness. And many other Psalms, well, they're for happy times when we feel like singing hymns of praise and glorifying God Others are psalms of gratitude or thanksgiving. Some expressed unwavering trust and faith no matter what, showing the conviction that God will eventually bless the faithful follower. In addition, there are psalms dedicated to the city of Jerusalem. They're called Psalms of Zion. Zion is the poetic name for Jerusalem. Some psalms were sung during festive occasions, such as enthronement psalms recited at the start of the new year, according to the Jewish calendar. Some psalms are wisdom psalms, part of the wisdom literature of the Bible, such as the Proverbs. Some were written during and after the Babylonian exile. In other words, no matter what you may be going through, I think there will be a psalm just for you, and you'll always be able to come to a deeper connection with God through this diverse expression of poetry and emotion. Well, today we begin with Psalm 1, and our theme is the path to success. Now, you'll see what we mean as we read it. It's a relatively short psalm, this opener. This is verse 1. Blessed is the man who walks not in the counsel of the wicked, nor stands in the way of sinners, nor sits in the seat of scoffers. But his delight is in the law of the Lord, and on his law he meditates day and night. He is like a tree planted by streams of water that yields its fruit in its season, and its leaf does not wither. In all that he does, he prospers. Let's stop there at the halfway point of Psalm 1. And we notice the psalm describes two different ways of living. You have the counsel of the wicked, and that is contrasted with the one who doesn't walk in the counsel of the wicked, but meditates on the word of God. And our theme, the way of righteousness, as we'll find, is rooted in rejecting the way of the wicked and following the way of righteousness. Because in verse 3 there, it says the righteous man is like a well-watered tree, whose leaves and fruit neither wither, and everything that he does prospers.
4: You know, to be prosperous and successful, John, I believe it's what most of us, if not all of us, desire to be in some varying degree. But let's talk about what it means to prosper and what it means to be really successful.
2: Well, Esther, I believe part of true success is knowing who we are in God's eyes and living the life that he foresaw that we could live before we were born. Now, real prosperity for the Christian believer is knowing God intimately, whom to know is life eternal. Real prosperity is becoming more like Jesus, who is the way, the truth, and the life. It's living in the light of forevermore, in the light of eternity that awaits those who believe Jesus Christ. In fact, eternity awaits everyone, and eternity in heaven awaits those who believe Jesus Christ. John says in John chapter 17, "This is eternal life, that they know you, the only true God, and Jesus Christ, whom you have sent." And so the world's idea of success is very, very different to that.
4: Mm-hmm. Absolutely. And I think we're going to get into that a little bit more. But I would also venture to say, John, that I think most of us would be opposed to being poor, right?
2: Yeah, that's right. We don't want to be poor, do we? And it's quite right that we feed and provide for our family and take that responsibility. But God longs for those people who long to see people saved and brought into the freedom of his forgiveness, and so receive that gift of new life from him, which is the most prosperous thing that we can ever gain. And this psalm, it's one of the wisdom psalms, and the aim of it is to show us the true path to success. And that's why it contrasts the person walking in righteousness with the wicked, meaning those who don't live by God's principles. Remember what Jesus said to the guys on the mount. Remember what he said, Esther? He said, "Blessed are the poor in spirit." We need more poverty of spirit, and that means more humility.
4: I don't know if you've ever noticed when scrolling through social media, you may see people tagging their posts with the hashtag blessed. You know, very often that's associated with financial blessings or having cars or money, whatever the case may be. But in this case, John, let's explain, biblically speaking, what it means to be blessed.
2: Yeah, before I answer that question, Esther, I wonder, do you feel as though that hashtag is helpful sometimes? I don't know. What's your view on it?
4: Yeah, you know, I very often feel that that hashtag steers people in the wrong direction, because what we're seeing is we're seeing people who are displaying sort of highlight reels of their life, and it looks glorious and it looks glamorous, you know, and it's just the best parts of people's lives. And I think that has a way of misleading people in truly understanding what it means to be blessed.
2: Yeah, that's good. And maybe do you feel as though it can make other people feel diminished? It can make other people feel as though, oh, actually, they're doing a lot better than me. But then what is the yardstick by which you judge better? It's not the yardstick that we're talking of here. Do you feel that as well, that sometimes it can make people feel a little bit...
4: Well, yeah. I mean, you look at their lives and you compare yours and you think, well, I must not be blessed. I must not be living a life worth living. And this is why this conversation is important, John, to give right perspective, biblical perspective, to see things from God's perspective.
2: Yeah, well, yeah, that's really helpful. And let's look at it from the perspective of what blessed means, actually means. And we see here, don't we, in the Psalms, blessed is the one. Older translations render that as happy or fortunate is the one. And in this context, it says blessed is the one, happy or fortunate is the one who avoids the advice of the wicked, who does not imitate sinners and doesn't sit amongst mockers. So in essence, it's saying blessed is the one who is surrounded by good influences. And there's a warning to be very careful about surrounding yourself by bad influences that can lead us astray. So blessed is the one who is surrounded by people who sees what true success is from God's perspective. And notice there, it says does not sit among mockers.
4: Yeah, that's a very interesting statement. Does not sit among mockers. So what is meant here by mockers? Because look, there is such a thing as satire and making fun of social ills, just in a good way to, I suppose, garner some comic relief. So this is different, isn't it?
2: Yeah, you know, you're right. And, you know, humor and being able to laugh appropriately at things is a really important thing, and it's a gift from God. But you're right, because the use here of the term mockers means those who ridicule and scoff at other people to bring them down, or indeed at life's serious matters, and they oppose God's teachings and would take great delight in poking fun and making fun of the righteous and belittling them. And I think, you know, one important principle of becoming the people that God knows that we can be is surrounding ourselves in our times of upbuilding, especially with those who inspire us because of the way that their lives point to Jesus and his love and his work in them. And I think what the mockers don't realize is that they're lost. And they're in a really, really precarious position, heading for destruction, actually. Whilst those who delight in the law of the Lord are directing their life by God's principles, they're on their way to freedom and eternal life. More than that, they find joy in his word. And that is the essence of Mission 66. They find joy in it because there is something exhilarating about God changing your heart, your life being surrendered to His Spirit and His Spirit just refining and molding you. It's not my work, but you see it going on within you. And when you recognize it, and you do, it's exhilarating. And that's the essence of Mission 66. The more we open and read the Bible, the more it draws us in. And as it draws us in, the more it transforms us.
4: Well, this is a great chat, John, but I think let's unpause for a moment and move on to the next half of Psalm chapter 1.
2: Yeah, good idea. Well, so it goes on then to verse 4, and it says this: "The wicked are not so, but are like chaff that the wind drives away. Therefore, the wicked will not stand in the judgment, nor sinners in the congregation of the righteous. For the Lord knows the way of the righteous, but the way of the wicked will perish." And it's a pretty simple theme, this first psalm, Esther, because it's one that, you know, we can all understand. A young child can understand this. The way of the wicked equals bad and leads to a bad end. The way of the righteous equals good and leads to a glorious end.
4: Yeah, well, it's true that we could have so many discussion points on Psalm chapter 1, John, but I'd really like to get your thoughts on what it means by the way of the wicked.
2: Well, yeah, I mean, it's a good question, Esther. And, you know, all of humanity knows that there is such a thing as wickedness. We don't want to dwell on it very often for long, do we? And nobody really wants to admit that they themselves may indeed be wicked. And it seems it's always somebody else who's wicked. I think ultimately the way of the wicked goes right back to the Garden of Eden, when God told the first couple that they could eat anything in the garden except that one tree, which was the tree of the knowledge of good and evil. So here they are, they've got thousands of trees at their disposal, but along comes the serpent and beguiles, tricks the first couple into tasting the one tree they weren't supposed to eat from. And that was the first act of rebellion against God. And this innocent couple committed that. Everything in that moment went bad, very bad. And that one act of disobedience from Adam and Eve gave sin entry into the human race, a portal of entry to the human world. And here we are today, ravaged by sin to this very hour.
4: So let's actually talk about what the tree of the knowledge of good and evil means, because I think it might be said that it would be to our benefit to know what good and evil is.
2: Well, Esther, you know, this wasn't just a theoretical understanding of right and wrong. It was an experiential knowledge. Adam and Eve came to know evil by doing it. And in doing it, they broke their innocence, like a child who touches a hot stove. They now know that it really hurts. They now know what pain really feels like. And so in doing it, there is a cost. And this first act of disobedience saw Adam and Eve choose independence from God. And yes, it did give Adam and Eve the ability to know good and evil. But that knowledge came loaded with an almighty, unbearable price. And the price was that a door was irrevocably opened to shame, guilt, suffering, and death.
4: You know, John, you do hear discourse out there of people thinking that God is quite narrow-minded to insist that there is only one way to be righteous, right? And I think it's because they simply can't believe that it's all that simple. It really is that simple, as the gospel describes.
2: Yeah, not a simple life to live in faith with Jesus Christ, but it has a glorious future, the only glorious future. And I suppose we could put it this way as well, Esther, that Adam and Eve, there they were in the garden, they had hundreds of legitimate choices on what they could eat. And there was only one forbidden fruit. But they ate that one forbidden fruit and so brought the guilt of sin on the entire human race. And we're faced with a similar kind of choice today. We've got 100 ways to do things wrong. And yet there's one way to be right in the sight of God. We're not given a choice. It's not overcomplicated. There's one way. Jesus is that way of life, of truth, of peace. Jesus is the way of the righteous.
4: John, is it at all possible for a man who's never heard of the name of Jesus Christ? Is it possible for him to live a life that is righteous without Jesus Christ?
2: Well, look, in Romans chapter 3, Paul says this, there is no one righteous. All have turned away. So there is no righteous life without God's grace. But do you know, God is so good and so gracious, and he sees the heart and he responds to sincere seekers. And salvation, yes, is through Christ alone. But God, well, he's not limited in how he draws people to himself. And that goes far beyond our understanding.
4: Okay. Well, let's look at verse 2, because here it talks about the righteous and how they meditate on the law day and night. So in this case, what is meditation?
2: The Hebrew sense of the word here is like going over something again and again. So the idea of meditating on God's law is not glancing over it quickly one time, but going over it again and again and then reflecting on it. How often the Holy Spirit makes one word, phrase, or verse jump off the page of the Bible. And that is often God's way of leading us to what he wants to say directly to us through his word, the Bible. And even after we are justified by faith in Jesus, we need God's word. We need that daily, daily dose of going over God's word so that it gets deep into our minds and to our hearts. Because what happens then is that it changes our character.
4: All right, well, I'm going to throw at you this very last question from the end of verse 3, because we find this idea of being prosperous or successful. Now, does this psalm promise us that everybody who follows the way of righteousness will always prosper?
2: Well, the answer to that is ultimately yes, because if we go to heaven by faith in Jesus, that is the definition of prosperity in God's eyes.
4: All right. Well, wow. This has been an excellent discussion. Great start to the book of Psalms, John. So how should we summarize what we've learned in this first chapter?
2: Yeah, Psalm 1 shows us the fundamental difference between what it calls the way of the righteous and the way of the wicked, describing the blessed person as one who delights in God's law. The person's likened to a fruitful tree that is planted by streams of water, and that symbolizes stability, growth. Prosperity in the Bible doesn't mean wealth in the way that the world would recognize it, but it contrasts the wicked compared to chaff blown away by the wind, signifying instability and, unfortunately, destruction. Psalm concludes by affirming that the Lord watches over the righteous, whilst the way of the wicked leads to ruin and death. And I think Psalm 1 encourages us to align our lives with God's truth and seek guidance through the Bible. It underscores the importance of intentional choice, being wise in the company that we keep and the values that we uphold, what we believe. And the Psalm reminds us that true fulfillment and stability come from a life rooted in the Bible, rooted in God's word, with primary importance given to the gospel of Jesus. In short, faith in Jesus is the way of righteousness.
4: And it is on that note, dear friends, that we remind you to take these nuggets of wisdom that you've gleaned from Psalm 1 and meditate on those day and night. Thank you for joining us today on Mission 66. I'm Esther for John and our team. We'll see you next time.
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1: God is good all the time, and all the time our God is good. It's the 20th of July and you're listening to TWR Pure Talk at the 7 o'clock hour. My name is Unati. So glad to be here with you and blessed to step in behind the mic to lead you through our programs today. And I'd like for us to start off in Insight for Living, where Chuck Swindoll talks about the end and how in the end, God wins. Isn't that wonderful that we already know the end from the beginning? Well, God is so good, and we're going to see how he wins as we continue to look at the book of Esther.
2: She arrived quietly. She led with grace rather than force. And in the end, God wrote the final chapter without her. Yet everything he accomplished through her. For 11 studies, we've walked alongside Esther, a woman of strength and restraint. Today on Insight for Living, Chuck Swindoll brings this remarkable series to a close. In this 12th and final message from the book of Esther, he'll show us why triumphant hope isn't wishful thinking. It's the very heartbeat of the Christian faith. Chuck titled today's message, In the End, God Wins.
3: Have you found it interesting, as we have studied the book of Esther and the life of this remarkable woman, that while highly significant, Esther does not dominate every scene in her story? It's this elegant touch of restraint I admire. Esther's strength is revealed as much in her restraint as in her responses, and her dignity as much in her humility as in her integrity. Esther's quiet confidence in God, her teachable trust in Mordecai, her gracious respect for her husband, the king, are qualities that impact the story of Esther's life, and we cannot help but be impressed. As a matter of fact, when we get to this very last chapter of the book, Esther is not even mentioned. However, what joy it must have brought this woman of God to realize deep within her soul that the Lord had used her to accomplish his grand and glorious plan. Let me read the three verses of Esther 10 from the New American Standard in preparation for today's message, which I've titled, In the End, God Wins. Listen closely to the last chapter of Esther, just three brief verses. Now King Ahasuerus laid a tribute on the land and on the coastlands of the sea, and all the accomplishments of his authority and strength, and the full account of the greatness of Mordecai, to which the king advanced him, are they not written in the book of the Chronicles of the kings of Media and Persia? For Mordecai the Jew was second only to King Ahasuerus, and great among the Jews, and in favor with his many kinsmen, one who sought the good of his people, and one who spoke for the welfare of his whole nation.
2: 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Chuck titled today's message, In the End, God Wins.
4: One of the great themes of Christianity is triumphant hope. Not just hope as in a mere distant, vague dream, but triumphant hope. The kind of hope where things end right. As the old English poet once wrote, all is well that ends well. Thanks. Stick around, I may need you later on. All's well that ends well. I love it that in the end, Christ wins, don't you? I mean, if you like stories that end well, you'll love Christianity. In the midst of the struggles and the storms and the battles and the sufferings of life, We always focus beyond us today and we see a triumph. We see a victory. We see relief. We see the cessation of things that have been earthly, almost daily kind of plagues. And we rejoice because in the end, God does win. Think of it, all earthly woes, all financial pressures, all emotional trauma, all physical disabilities and handicaps, all domestic conflicts, all international wars and rumors of wars, all demonic and satanic oppression, all that ends, and we are with Him. And with Him comes nothing but harmony and unity and victory and joy and praise and delight. Think of it. All domestic conflict is over. Not another argument with your wife. Four men said amen. Not another argument with your husband. Thousands of women said amen. I heard this past week about Helga and Henry, a couple who had been married 60 years. They fought like cats and dogs every day of their married life. It came to their 60th anniversary. They fought all day long. All day long. Came time to go to bed. Helga said to Henry, "Tonight, I think that when we pray, we better pray for peace. May God give us peace, Henry. So tonight, I think I'll pray the Lord will take you home and I'll go live with my sister Olga." That's the way we solve conflicts here. Somebody goes home and we go live with our sister. Not then. Won't even be the beginning of a conflict. You see, we'll be changed down inside. We'll have new natures. We'll have new minds. We'll have new bodies. We'll have the joy of living forever and ever in praise and adoration of our God. You know, that helps when fear comes. Jesus gathered with His faithful 11 before He was taken under arrest and finally nailed to a cross. They were frightened. They had just heard Him say He was leaving by way of a cross. They expected Him to stay and establish a crown, a throne, a kingdom. You know what He told them? He said, "Let not your hearts be troubled. You believe in God, believe also in Me." And then He said, "In My Father's house are many dwelling places." He calmed their fears by reminding them that in the end, God wins. In the end, we'll be at home with the Lord. In the end, there will be no fears, no worries, no anxieties, no waywardness, no battles with greed and lust and envy. It'll end. If you take the time to look at that great 21st chapter of the Revelation over here at the end of the Bible, you'll see that not only will there be a new heaven, stars won't look like they now look. There won't be such. The sun and moon will not be in place. There will not be the stellar spaces, the atmospheric conditions that surround us. There will be a new heaven and there will be better, a new earth. The first earth and the first heaven will have passed away. There's no longer any sea. Verse 4, "He shall wipe away every tear from the eyes." There will no longer be any death. There will no longer be any mourning or crying or pain. The first things have passed away. If you take the time to read through the rest of the chapter, you'll see there's no more sun or moon or night or sin or insecurity or curse or deceivers or hunger or thirst or heat. There will be no condemnation. There will be no separation. There won't even be any time. It will all pass away. The names God gives this place, paradise, the Father's house, glory, rest, relief, peace. peace, adoration, joy, praise. Due to the absence of sin, there will be only holiness. Due to the absence of pain, there will be only health and perfection. The cripple will dance with glee. The blind will see. Those who have no hearing will hear. Think of it. Some for the first time, and they will hear the antiphonal voice of angelic choirs. Wonderful, wonderful message. Turn back to 1 Corinthians 15, if you will. That's the greatest chapter in all of Scripture on the resurrection. And if you ever want to see what life will be like for you beyond the grave, if you know the Lord Jesus, you'll need to make a study of 1 Corinthians 15. Talk about a triumphant hope. I'm going to show it to you in just a few words. Look about verse 22 down to 28. 15:22, 1 Corinthians. For as in Adam all die, so also in Christ all shall be made alive, each in his own order, Christ the first fruits, after that those who were Christ at his coming. You get this? The first one to be raised was Jesus Christ. Are you ready? The second ones to be raised are the born-again believers who have been laid to rest, who will be waiting his arrival. When he comes, the dead in Christ shall rise, and we who are alive shall be caught up together with them in the clouds to meet the Lord in the air. So shall we ever be with the Lord. It's enough to give you rapture fever. Always thrilling to think about that. Christ, the first fruits, then those who are Christ at his coming. Then comes the end. Now watch closely. When he delivers up the kingdom to God the Father, when he has abolished all rule, all authority, and all power, for he, that's Christ, must reign until he has put all enemies under his feet, and the last enemy that'll be destroyed, abolished, is death. Thank God. No death. No one will age any longer. No one will say, I'm approaching the days of my twilight years. We will be timeless and ageless and deathless. Verse 28, when all things are subjected to the Lord Jesus, then the Son himself also will be subjected to the one who subjected all things to him. That's God the Father. That God may be all in all. That God may be all in all. He will ultimately win. Skeptics call this pie in the sky by and by. Let them say what they will. I would dread to give a name to what they face. In the final scenes of existence, I find glory. And the best word heaven gives us, I find peace. You realize how many times we sing of this in our hymnody? The old songs, the sweet by and by. Handel chose one right from Scripture, and he shall reign forever and ever in the Hallelujah chorus of the Messiah. There's a gospel song, it will be worth it all when we see Jesus. The old sands of time and glory, glory dwelleth in Emmanuel's land. Wesley's words right from Romans 8, no condemnation now I dread. Jesus and all in him I find. In the end, God wins. In the end, there is ultimate victory. If you like stories that end well, you'll love the story of Jesus. And that's what makes me love the book of Esther. Not only does it have a great plot that sort of keeps you on the edge of your seat, but when it comes to the final scene, things are right. Things end well. Doesn't it drive you nuts to go to a movie that just stops? You walk out thinking, well, I guess this is the intermission. We'll come back a little later and see the end. And it's the end. Or the end of a book, and you keep turning, thinking maybe after a few blank pages there'll be a better ending. It's never there. You like things that have a wrap around them. They have a final ending, and if you're like me, you like it when truth wins out. When right wins over wrong, when evil is subjected and good reigns. That's what you like about Esther. Now, King Ahasuerus laid a tribute on the land and on the coastlands of the sea, chapter 10 begins. And all the accomplishments of his authority and strength, as well as the full account of the greatness of Mordecai, to which the king advanced him, are they not written in the book of the Chronicles, the kings of Media and Persia? For Mordecai the Jew was second only to King Ahasuerus, and great among the Jews, and in favor with the multitude of his kinsmen, one who sought the good of his people and one who spoke for the welfare of his whole nation. End of the book. And it's right. It ends like it ought to end. What do we have here? Well, to begin with, we have the same king that we started with. If you will remember, over in chapter 1, verse 1, all of it took place in the days of the same king, King Ahasuerus. We have the same kingdom, where he reigns from India to Ethiopia over 127 provinces. That doesn't change. We have the same country, Persia, the same city, Susa. We've looked at it a long time now. We have the same realm of authority. We have the same manner of ruling. But unlike at the beginning of the story, we have evil fully dealt with. Haman is gone forever. Mordecai is alive and well. The presence of evil and corruption and wicked plans, all those things are out. And the embodiment of a wholesome kind of peaceful reign is in, as the prime ministership has been passed from Haman to Mordecai. We're told of the economy of the kingdom in verse 1. I take it that the tribute has reference to taxes. So there was a fresh set of taxes. That continues to be true to this present day, doesn't it? Verse 2, we're informed of the leadership. And Mordecai has been promoted by the king. He is second in command. But it is verse 3 that yields such helpful information. It explains why Mordecai is described as great in verse 2. We're told four things about this man here in the last verse of the book of Esther. First, we're told he was great among the Jews. Second, we are told he was in favor with the multitude of his kinsmen. Third, we are told that he sought the good of his people. And fourth, we read that he spoke for the welfare of his whole nation. If all is well that ends well, this is well. You got to remember, this is Gentile country. This is where Gentiles rule and where Gentiles live. And there's a small remnant of Jews who were there only by the permission of the government. They could have all been killed, but they were allowed to come in as captives. And now they live in this land of Persia. And to our amazement, and certainly to the people who lived then, we now have a Jew who is second in command, according to verse 3, second only to King Ahasuerus. That brings me to the first of three observations which yield three principles that I want to focus most of our attention on today. The first observation is this: the one who is exalted to the place of authority in Persia is surprising. He's surprising. Who would have ever guessed? I mean, after all, these are Jews away from homeland. Who would have ever expected a Jew would be a prime minister in a Gentile land? I mean, it would have made the headlines of the Susa Daily Sun, which would probably read, "Gentile king chooses new prime minister, a Jew." That's the surprising part. You see, it doesn't say in verse 1, King Ahasuerus, a Gentile, promoted Mordecai, the Jew, verse 3, Well, of course not, because being a Gentile didn't make news. Being a Jew did. That's surprising. Who would have ever guessed that a one-time Jewish anonymous gatekeeper would now be nobility? That leads us to the first principle. When God wins, the people he uses are often unexpected. They're often unexpected. Reminds me of one of my all-time favorite psalms, Psalm 78, which concludes with this comment about David. Listen, God chose David his servant and took him from the sheep with suckling lambs. He brought David to feed Jacob his people and Israel his inheritance. So David fed them according to the integrity of his heart, and he guided them with skillful hands. What a surprise. For 40 years almost, they had enjoyed the reign of a king who was tall, dark, and handsome. King Saul, who at least looked like regal authority. He failed in his character. And God slipped his hand into the ranks of the Jews, and he picked a teenage Jewish shepherd who kept his father's sheep. And after killing a giant, the people began to realize this boy is worth watching. And God chose him to lead the people in character. Surprising choice. Let's go even further. If you were to lead an exodus out of Egypt and you were to lead 2 million people in this process, would you have picked a Jew to face Pharaoh, an Egyptian? Here's another. Would that Jew that you would have chosen been a man with a criminal record who killed an Egyptian 40 years ago and never went to trial? How about this? Would he have been 80 years old? See, it gets even more surprising the further you look. The resume in Moses' life is remarkable. Worked for father-in-law as shepherd for past 40 years. He isn't strong. He isn't eloquent. He doesn't have a lot of creativity and charisma. He's a Bedouin, viewed by Egyptians as over the hill and ignorant. Would you have chosen a harlot to hide the spies? Would you have chosen a defecting, rebellious prophet to lead the Nineveh evangelistic crusade? Would you have chosen a once Christian-hating former Pharisee to write most of the New Testament? Would you have chosen the man who, the night Jesus was arrested, announced to the people around him, "I don't even know him"? Would you have let him be the major spokesman for your early church that you just began, namely the Apostle Peter? No. But you see, God does surprising things. Just as he, at the end of a book that ends well, has lifted a no-name from the gate of the king and made him a prime minister, so God still lifts no-names and uses them as significant folks.
2: Rahab, Moses, Paul, Peter, Mordecai. The pattern never changes. When God wins, the people he uses are almost never the ones the world would have chosen. And that should give every one of us reason for hope. This is Insight for Living. Chuck's 12-part series on Esther concludes tomorrow. And then beginning on Wednesday, our attention will turn to another powerful series. This time, Chuck's focus is on the amazing attributes of God. A key theme in this next study is the power of the cross of Jesus Christ. Chuck?
3: You know, for almost 20 years, a colleague of mine did the same thing every single Sunday. Right before I stepped up to preach, Howie would lean over and whisper a few words into my ear. The same words, every time. "Preach grace, Chuck. Preach the cross." Oh my, I can still hear his voice. And here's what I've learned. After more than 60-plus years of standing behind a pulpit, those four words are the whole ball game. Everything else is just noise. The cross isn't a decoration. It isn't the introduction to a better topic. It is the topic. Always has been, always will be. The Apostle Paul said it plainly. "I determined to know nothing among you except Jesus Christ." Whole ball game. Everything else is just noise. The cross isn't a decoration. It isn't the introduction to a better topic. It is the topic. Always has been, always will be. The Apostle Paul said it plainly. I determined to know nothing among you except Jesus Christ and Him crucified. That's not a

0: rhetoric, not a carefully crafted performance. The cross, just the cross. That's why Insight for Living exists, not to put on a good broadcast, not to win awards or grow an audience, but to make sure that somewhere, in a car, in a kitchen, on a phone, on a computer screen, halfway around the world, someone has a genuine, life-altering encounter with the cross we proclaim.
1: But Chuck says there's a better way to live, and it begins at the foot of the cross, where all the ground is level. I'm Bill Meyer. Don't miss Chuck Swindoll's conclusion to his classic biographical study on Esther, Tuesday on Insight for Living.
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1: From our volatile economy to violence in our streets, the world can be a pretty frightening place. What can we do when we find ourselves in the grip of fear? Today on Turning Point, Dr. David Jeremiah turns to the 34th Psalm and offers four things we can do when we're afraid. We don't have to feel helpless. From the series, Making Sense of It All, here's David with advice on facing our fears with faith.
2: I love Psalm 34. I hope when we're done teaching it, you'll love it too. It's a turn to portion of God's Word. I write this passage of Scripture in many books when I sign books or Bibles because it is a greatly encouraging passage. Psalm 34, facing our fears with faith. Faith is believing when you can't see. Fear is fearing when you don't know. And there are two options. Faith is the best. When you put your trust in Christ, He will help you with your fears. When you know He's available and you praise Him and walk with Him and rest in Him, which is what you learn to do in Psalm 34, everything will be different. We'll get to the teaching of it in just a moment. But first, another reminder of our resource for the month of July. Just a few months ago, we embarked on a brand new initiative. We released our first ever fiction book. It was called Vanished, and it told the story of the rapture in incredible terms. It was just the first of three in this series of fiction books, and the second one has just now been released. It's called Shattered, and it is the story of what happens on Earth after the rapture. And this book, Shattered, a beautiful new book, is available to you for a gift of any size during this month. Please ask for your copy of Shattered when you make your gift today. And now, let's take part one of this wonderful psalm, Psalm 34, Facing Our Fears with Faith.
3: Open your Bibles to the 34th Psalm, Psalm 34. I want to talk with you about facing our fears with faith. This is a fearful world in which we live, isn't it? These are difficult times. It's fearful just listening to the news, watching the news channels any given day, all the things that could happen. I remember hearing about a summer night during a violent thunderstorm when a mother was tucking her small boy into bed. She was about to turn off the light when he asked her with a tremor in his voice, "Mommy, will you sleep with me tonight?" The mother smiled and gave him a reassuring hug. She said, "I can't, honey. I have to sleep with your daddy." There was a long silence, broken at last by his shaky little voice, "The big sissy." I don't know about you, but sometimes when you look at the formidable things that are happening around us, you can turn into a big sissy pretty quickly. There is really no feeling in the world that I can compare the icy grip of fear. And it comes in so many different varieties. Author Craig Massey says there are six general categories of fear: the fear of poverty, the fear of criticism, the fear of the loss of love, the fear of illness, the fear of old age, and finally, the fear of death. Now, maybe this isn't an exhaustive list, but almost everything you and I are afraid of falls under the category of one of those larger umbrella categories of Craig Massey. Someone has described fear as a small trickle of doubt that flows through the mind until it wears a channel into which all of your thoughts are drained. Tiny fears, almost unperceived fears, can build up day by day until we find ourselves paralyzed and unable to function. I read the book that was written by Max Lucado called Fearless. In this book, he paints the picture of our fearful generation. He said, each sunrise seems to bring fresh reasons for fear. They're talking layoffs at work, slowdowns in the economy, turnovers at headquarters, turn downs in the housing market, upswings in global warming. The plague of our day, terrorism, begins with the word terror. We are fearful of being sued, of finishing last, of going broke. We fear the mole on our back, the new kid on the block, the sound of the clock as it ticks closer to the grave. We sophisticate investment plans, create elaborate security systems, and legislate stronger military. And yet today we depend on mood-altering drugs more than any generation in history. According to one study that Licato did in his book, ordinary children today are more fearful than psychiatric patients were in the 1950s. And as most of you know, fear is no respecter of people. Fear is not a private domain of the weak. It strikes at the best of us. It does not restrict itself to the individual, but sometimes it can be transmitted to others. It is most dangerous, especially for the Christian, in its ability to slap handcuffs and shackles on us and keep us from the things that God wants us to do, bound up in a prison of frustration and hopelessness. In this prison, God can actually become the perceived enemy instead of the deliverer. Now, of course, we all know that fear in itself is not bad. Fear is a gift from God, designed to give our bodies the sudden bursts of strength and speed that we need in times of emergency. But when fear becomes a permanent condition, it can paralyze the spirit. It can keep us from taking the risks of generosity and love and vulnerability that characterize citizens of God's kingdom. How many of us have discovered that in times of fear and anxiety, we usually find ourselves opening our Bible and turning to the Psalms? It just happens to be the place where we have been before at such times. And there is no better place to turn in the Bible when you are afraid than to the Psalms. In the Psalms, we have mostly the writings of David, who not only recorded for us his praise and his prayers, but went out of his way in his discussions with the Lord to give us understanding of the situations that were going on in his own life. I've often thought that the book of Psalms is more like a journal than it is anything else. It is David's entries in every day, what's happening in his life, and then he reflects it back to God. Now, in the Psalms, there are 14 different Psalms which are introduced by words that link that particular psalm to some particular event in the life of the psalmist. We find the connection of these words very helpful to us if we want to understand the meaning of the psalm. For instance, in Psalm 34, if you will look right under the title, right under the word 34, you will notice in most of our Bibles they have this inscription: a psalm of David when he pretended madness before Abimelech, who drove him away and he departed. Now that's put there to help us understand the scenario in which David found himself when he wrote the words we're about to study. The psalmist, we are told, was in a situation, a particular situation. And we can go back to 1 Samuel chapters 21 and 22 and the surrounding chapters, and we can recover that moment in David's life. Once we do that, Psalm 34 takes on a whole new meaning. Now we understand what David was going through. We understand his fear when he wrote these words. Now, for many of you, this will be an unnecessary review, but for all of us, so that we can be on the same page, let me take you back and set the stage for why this psalm was written. As many of you know, when King David was just a boy, a teenager, King Saul was the most powerful man in his nation. When the nation of Israel was challenged by the Philistines to send out a warrior to fight against Goliath, No one, including King Saul, volunteered for that assignment. You see, Goliath was somewhere between 9'6" and 10 feet tall, who championed the Philistine army. He had challenged the Israelites to send out their best warrior, and they would have it out once and for all. This was going to be a war of economy. One man against another. Whoever wins, the whole war's over. If Goliath won, the Israelites would be their servants. And if the warrior of Israel won, the Philistines would serve the Israelites. Now, unfortunately, Israel couldn't find a candidate for this role. No one wanted to volunteer for the opportunity to be a hero. None of the soldiers of the Israeli army stepped up. And even King Saul, who we now know from reading behind the scenes, was one of the tallest men of Israel. Even King Saul wanted nothing to do with it. So on a particular day, as you remember, David shows up at the front bringing some food from home to give to his soldier brothers. And he walks in on the discussion about why nobody's going to go out and fight Goliath. This has to be one of the funniest moments in Jewish history. When diminutive David walks in and volunteers to go out and meet the giant, I was watching one of the early morning news shows. They had on the Guinness World Records tallest man in the world, and he was 8 foot something. When he stood up, he just kept standing up. I mean, he was huge. Goliath was a foot taller than him. I couldn't get over just thinking about that. And you can't blame them. I mean, don't be too hard on the Israelites. Don't even be too hard on Saul. Who wants to sign up to die today? That's pretty much what it was like. But David walks in his innocent bravery, with his little bag full of food for his brothers, and he says, "I'll do it." They try to talk him out of it, but he won't have it, and so they decide if he's going to go out and fight the giant, he better put on Saul's armor. Second funniest moment in Jewish history. Saul was probably 6'5", David was probably 5'2". Saul was 240, David was 130. And it didn't take him long to figure out that Saul's armor was not going to be an asset. So in essence, David walks out to meet the giant with nothing other than 5 stones, a slingshot, and the promise of Almighty God. And you know the story. 1 stone and Goliath was defeated. David comes back into camp carrying his head, and he becomes the instant folk hero of the entire nation. So far, so good. But the women of Israel get involved in the celebration. And according to 1 Samuel 18:7, the women sang a song as they danced and said, "Saul has slain his thousands and David his 10,000s. And verse 8 of the same chapter says, "And Saul was very angry, and the song displeased him greatly." They have ascribed to David 10,000s, and to me they have ascribed only thousands. What more can David have but the kingdom? And here's the key. So Saul eyed David from that day forward. He wasn't admiring him. He eyed him. That means he watched him for the opportunity to take him out. The hatred that Saul had for David out of the jealousy, instead of acknowledging him, was so strong that Saul determined the only way he could survive was to kill David. For the next several years, David lived on the run, always looking over at his shoulder, always moving his family from this place to that place, never being able to relax and feel safe because around the next corner might be one of Saul's archers, one of his executioners. Finally, after living like this for many months, David did a foolish thing. Up until this time, he had walked in obedience. Even though he was running from Saul, he felt like God was with him. And you read that part of the Old Testament, you see that David had a lot of experiences, but God was always a part of it. But one day, David got up and decided to take things into his own hands. And before you look at me like, why would he do that? We've all been there and done that, haven't we? Someone has said that fatigue makes cowards of us all. David was tired, and at this particular point, he makes this bad decision. He takes things into his own hands, and here's what he did. He decided that if he was going to get any rest from the pursuing Saul and his army, the only place he would be safe would be in the camp of Israel's enemies. So David goes to the Philistines and tries to hide out on the other side. Now, he chooses as his place of hiding a city by the name of Gath. Here is the beginning of the stupidity that often is a part of our lives when we get out of fellowship with God. When we get out of fellowship with God, we can do some really stupid things. David decides to go to Gath and hang out. Does Gath register with anyone? Gath was the hometown of Goliath. It's where he grew up. On the way to Gath, David's hungry, and he stops in a little village, the village of Nob, in order to get some food. And while he is there, he asks them if they have any weapons, because he doesn't have any weapons. And they said, yeah, we only have one weapon. The high priest told him that the only weapon he knew about was the sword of Goliath, which had been kept as a trophy of David's victory. And David took Goliath's sword and headed for Gath. You talk about a death wish. And it didn't take very long for the citizens of Gath to figure out who was in their midst. They put two and two together, and they realized that the man who had slain their giant was right there in their midst. Here's what the record says in 1 Samuel 21. And the servants of Achish said to him, "Is this not David, the king of the land? Did they not sing of him to one another in dances, saying, 'Saul has slain his thousands and David his 10,000s. Quite interesting. The hit parade in Israel had made it to Philistia. How about that? Now, David took these words to heart. I think that's one of the understatements of the Bible. If you were David, wouldn't you have taken those words to heart? Is this not David? And he was very much afraid of Achish, the king of Gath. So David changed his behavior before them, pretended madness in their hands, scratched on the door of the gate, and let his saliva fall down on his beard. And Achish said to his servants, 'Look, you see the man is insane. Why have you brought him to me? Have I need of madmen that you have brought this fellow to play the madman in my presence? Shall this fellow actually come into my house?' So David departed from there and escaped to the cave of Adullam. So when his brothers and all his father's house heard it, they went down there to him." Now go back to Psalm 34 and let's read that ascription again. A psalm of David when he pretended madness before Abimelech, who drove him away and he departed. This psalm was written by David right after this experience. And by the way, don't be confused by the interchange of the terms Abimelech and Achish. Abimelech is a term which is like the term Pharaoh. So Achish was the Abimelech of Philistia. He was the Pharaoh, and those two words are not in conflict with each other. Now, it's not hard to imagine how frightening it must have been for David when he realized that he was surrounded by the Philistines who hated him. In his mind, he thought he was dead. You talk about fear. Now he has escaped through acting like he had gone out of his mind. And he runs to this cave called the Cave of Adullam. And there for at least a while, he is alone before his family and his brothers join him. He's tired of living out of a suitcase. He'd been anointed king, and he hadn't had one single day of actually being king yet. 15 years transpired from his first anointing until he became king. He's frustrated, he's discouraged, and fearful. And out of that experience, he produces the words of Psalm 34. I wish I could teach every word of this psalm, because every word is important. But since we're talking about fear today, let me just touch on the principles that deal with that subject. What does David do at this moment in his life that I can do, that you can do, when we're tempted to be afraid? Well, the first thing he does is almost counterintuitive. It almost is a disconnect. When we are afraid, we can offer up our praise to God, verses 1 through 3. "I will bless the Lord at all times. His praise shall continually be in my mouth. My soul shall make its boast in the Lord. The humble shall hear of it and be glad. Oh, magnify the Lord with me, and let us exalt his name together. Many of the great praise songs that we sing are right out of this psalm. You know this one? I will bless the Lord at all times. I will bless the Lord at all times. His praise shall continually be in my mouth. Right out of the scripture. That's why we love to sing it. Well, David walks into this cave and he begins to sing praise to God. He moves from the pain of his life to the praise of his lips. And if you underline your Bible, you will notice that there are five different phrases here to describe his first response to fear. I will bless the Lord at all times. His praise shall continually be in my mouth. My soul boasts in the Lord. Oh, magnify the Lord and exalt his name together. David says he will bless the Lord at all times, and his praise will be continually in his mouth. Now, how many of you know it's easy to sing a song in the day of prosperity? It's a totally different thing to sing a song in the night of adversity. But David will sing his song in the night of adversity. And notice it says, and his song will be in his mouth. He sings out loud. Not just a song in his heart, that's okay. David sings his song out loud. He's singing his song out loud to God. I wonder what that sounded like in the cave. Did you ever sing in a cave? Whoa. Good or bad, you hear yourself. So the Bible says he recovers from this moment of terror and fear. His heart is still pounding. He's still realizing that he's escaped by the skin of his teeth, that he should be dead. And out of his love for the Lord, out of the fear of his heart, he begins to sing praise to God. You know, it's a courageous thing to sing praise to the Lord when we don't feel like it. Mostly when we're afraid, we don't feel like singing to the Lord. To begin to lift up his name when we are cast down. But the courage of obedience at this point may be the most important principle I have ever learned about dealing with the difficult moods and modes of life. Sometimes we have to do what we do out of obedience and watch how the Lord takes that and turns everything around for us. Sometimes we have to say, Lord, I'm going to worship you today, and I do not feel like worshiping you, but here I go. One of the reasons we are so blessed in this generation is that we can carry worship and the means of worship around with us wherever we go, in our CDs, in our cars, in our phones. We're never away from the opportunity to plug in to some worship song that we know that honors the Lord and begin to lift up his name in praise. My suggestion to you in your fearful moments, when your anxiety starts to reach its fingers out and clutch at your heart, find some praise music that has meant something to you in the past, something that you know well, and just begin to sing it. Whether you're a good singer or not, lift your voice up in joyful praise to the Lord. Sing along with the singers on the CD. Praise the name of God.
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0: 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And this week, we start off with the book of Psalms. 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Well, we're now going to turn our attention to one of our other programs that takes us on a journey through the whole Word of God. It is Through the Bible, and J. Vern McGee will be giving us a summary of the Sermon on the Mount.

That is Maranatha Singers with Let Your Glory Fill This Place. Thank you so much for being here with us on TWR Peer Talk. 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

0: Following the Lord has never been about performance. It's about what happens inside us. That's the heartbeat of Matthew chapters 5 through 7. In the Sermon on the Mount, Jesus moves past the surface and then goes straight to the soul. And we'll hear his warning. There's real danger in putting on a religious appearance, looking polished on the outside while nothing truly changes within. God isn't interested in a veneer. He's about something deeper. Welcome to Through the Bible. Dr. McGee's great desire was that we wouldn't simply admire Jesus' words, but that we would truly see him, encounter his grace, and be changed by him. And that's our focus as we look at the Sermon on the Mount. I'm Steve Schwetz, and I'm grateful that you're here riding along on the Bible bus. Before we open God's Word together, let's listen to a letter that Dr. McGee received some time ago, one that meant a great deal to him.
1: I do not think that I ought to read where it comes from, because it may spotlight this man and cause him problems, and I do not want to cause him problems, but I do want to continue to be a help to him. He says, I know there are many doctrinal divisions between us, but I trust we're still able to overcome them in the blood of the Lamb and in our witness of the good news. Currently, my parish is opened, and I'm teaching one of the study groups. We have begun in Genesis. I listened to your program, and I started to give the name of the station, but I better not do that. That would really identify. It says, it has meant a lot to me as you continually reveal the foreshadowing of Jesus in the Old Testament scriptures. I know the Holy Spirit is using your program in a profound way among believers and also across traditional church lines. You shall know the truth, and the truth will set you free. We are increasingly today a free church, leading to the unity which is in Christ Jesus. And then he asks for the notes and outlines which we're going to send to him.
0: Dr. McGee's notes and outlines are available to you. Now let's pray as we begin. Heavenly Father, open our eyes to see the grace of Jesus in Matthew and help us live out what we learn. Strengthen our faith and then draw us closer to you. In his precious name we pray. Amen. Now open to Matthew 5 as we go through the Bible with Dr. J. Vernon McGee.
1: We have concluded the so-called Sermon on the Mount, and probably we need to back off and get a perspective of it, because we have said many things that have been rather strange and new to a great many folk today. And a great many people feel that the Sermon on the Mount is the way the church is to live today, that it's given to the church. Actually, if we'll get off and look at the Word of God, God has given three great systems by which he is to govern and to rule mankind. The first one is the Mosaic system, the law. For you know that in the very first of Genesis, that God had to destroy the entire human race because of their violence, and that every thought and imagination of their hearts were evil continually. And because of that condition, a world had departed from God, and he had to judge it. Out of that, he could only get one man and his family. And from that man and his family, God began a movement toward drawing out of the human family a man, and that man would become the father of a people. And God would deal with these people, and they would be a witness to him. Actually, he was going to give them a land, and he was going to make them a great nation, numberless. And then he was to make him a blessing to the world. And God, through that, was to reach the world. Now he gave them a system through Moses, called the Mosaic system. And that Mosaic system, at the heart of it, was a great sacrificial system that we are going to see when we go back to the Old Testament in our study and study the book of Exodus. Very heart of it was that burnt altar where sacrifices were made. That altar speaks of the cross of the Lord Jesus Christ. And God never forgave sin apart from a sacrifice that was made. Because you see, the law did not save man. It revealed to man that he was a sinner. And it became a system of condemnation and not a system of salvation at all. And therefore, all constantly, all through the Old Testament, it's pointing to the coming of the Savior, the Lord Jesus Christ. Now, he came and offered himself as a king in order to fulfill the prophecies of the Old Testament, and his nation rejected him. Now, the Gospel of Matthew presents him as king. And I personally think that everything in this gospel that we're studying is to be understood in the light of the fact that he is the king. In the Gospel of Matthew, as we've indicated, he was born a king, and he lived a king, he died a king, he rose again from the dead as a king, and he's coming again to this earth as a king. Now, one of the things that he did when he was here, he was to enunciate a law that was different from the Mosaic law. It is the so-called Sermon on the Mount, Matthew 5, 6, and 7. Excerpts of it are found in the other Gospels, but here it's given in its fullest extent. And I very candidly believe, as you've heard me say, that I think we have the abridged edition, even in Matthew. And I think the evidence of it is this. He took two of the commandments and lifted them to a higher degree than they were ever interpreted in the Old Testament. Now, he said that if you're angry with your brother, you're guilty of murder. Now, there's nothing about that in the Old Testament. And then he says, if you so much as look upon a woman to commit adultery, well, you're guilty of it. Well, believe me, friends, that would take care of half the human race today, because there'd be very few men that could say they are not guilty of breaking that is, by looking. Now, the Sermon on the Mount lifts the law to the nth degree. And somebody says, well, isn't that what we're to live by today? No. This is for the kingdom that's coming on the earth. And I think that at that time, you'll have the unabridged edition of the Sermon on the Mount, and it's going to be the law of the kingdom that will be set up in the future. And I believe that there are great principles here, but we have a different system. And you and I today are living in what is called the age of grace, or actually it's the age of the Holy Spirit. Because you see, you and I are living at a time when God saves by grace, not by law, not by keeping a law, not by following a law. We are not saved by anything that we do. Frankly, friends, you are not a Christian until you believe something. And that something is that Christ died for our sins according to the Scripture, and that he was buried and he rose again the third day according to the Scriptures. Now, that's the gospel. That's what saves you. Nothing that you do, you can't lift your little finger for your salvation. Now, after you're saved, God has a way for you to live. And that way for you to live is not the law. It's not the Ten Commandments. Suppose you did keep all the Ten Commandments, which you don't, but if you did, that wouldn't save you. Because that's not what saves you today. It's faith in the Lord Jesus Christ that saves you. And therefore, the law cannot save you at all. And it's not a way of life either. It's not the Christian way of life. But somebody immediately thinks it means you can break it. Of course, it doesn't mean you break it. It doesn't give you freedom to break it. It merely means that we have another way of life that's much higher than that. Well, somebody says, you've just said that the Sermon on the Mount lifts the law to the nth degree, so that must be. No, that's not it. Have you ever stopped to think about whether you can keep the Sermon on the Mount? I want to make some very startling statements now. I hope you're ready for them. If you're not, sit down and I'll make the statements. Number one, may I say to you that the Sermon on the Mount has made more hypocrites in the church today than anything else. I gave you the story of the man. He's a church member, an officer, but he could cuss like the proverbial sailor. And he thought that he was a Christian. And when I turned the light of the Sermon on the Mount on him, I found out all he did was vote for it. He just approved of it. He thought it was a pretty nice document. He didn't keep it. He broke it. Of course he broke it. And he could not live by it. You can't live by it. And it's done something else. You see, it's a veneer of religion that a great many people assume when their heart is not changed. Because you see, the heart of man has to be changed. And we've talked about the brotherhood of man, the universal fatherhood of God, brotherhood of man. Well, the Lord Jesus contradicts that right here in Matthew. He said of even the religious rulers in his day, he says, you are of your father the devil, and the works of your father you will do. Evidently, there was somebody in that day that couldn't call God their father. The universal fatherhood of God didn't apply then and doesn't apply today. But there's something wrong. What is it that's wrong? It's the heart of man that's wrong today. It's man that is the problem. A listener wrote to me and said to me, says, Dr. McGee, I don't have problems. I am the problem. And that is the difficulty today. There's nothing wrong with the Ten Commandments. God gave them. They reveal His mind, His will. The Sermon on the Mount reveals the mind and will of God. Nothing wrong with that. But there's something radically wrong with man. May I say to you, do you want to hear what the Gospel of Matthew says? And actually, it's the words of the Lord Jesus. Listen to Him. He'll tell you where the problem is. He says, but those things which proceed out of the mouth come forth from the heart, and they defile the man. That's Matthew 15, verse 18. Now listen to the next verse, verse 19 of chapter 15 of Matthew. For out of the heart proceed evil thoughts, murders, adulteries, fornications, thefts, false witness, blasphemies. These are the things which defile a man, but to eat with unwashed hands defileth not a man. Now, you can have a religion. You wash your hands and your body, and you can do double somersaults. And you can go through any kind of a ritual or a liturgy. But the heart is the problem. Man has an awful case, a desperate case of heart trouble today, and jogging just won't help him. He needs Jesus, not jogging. And He alone can change. And that's by a miracle known as regeneration. And when God regenerates a man, He even told a very nice, respectable Pharisee by the name of Nicodemus, He told him, He said, ye must be born again. And that thing's been worn out today and misused and abused. It's a marvelous, wonderful truth. It's a miraculous truth. And friends, may I say to you that you and I have to be regenerated because we've got this old nature. When He's talking here about what comes out of the heart, He's not talking about, you know, Joe Doakes' heart, although He is talking about his heart too. And He's not talking about my heart, but He is talking about my heart. And He's talking about your heart, friends. That's the problem today with man. You see, Paul enlarged on that. He said the works of the flesh, and that's over in Galatians 5, and he talked about what comes out of the works of the flesh, adultery, fornication, uncleanness, lasciviousness. Now, we live in the day of situation ethics. We live in the day of gross immorality. We've thrown overboard the so-called Judeo-Christian ethic. and you do as you please. I heard a college professor, PhD, state some time ago on the TV, he says that he was asked, what is right today? He says, anything is right if it makes you feel good. May I say to you, according to that, if it makes you feel good to kill your father and mother, then it's perfectly all right because it makes you feel good. May I say to you that when the man has restrictions taken off, and God gave the Mosaic law to control the old nature, never did do it. That nation departed from God, and they got far from God. But nevertheless, man was not able to measure up to it. And Paul is constantly saying that in his epistles. Now, how is man to live? Man is to live today not by his effort, because he can't make it. He says, but the fruit of the Spirit is love, joy, peace, long-suffering, gentleness, goodness, faith, meekness, temperance, that is self-control. Against such there is no law. There's no law that can produce these things. It's not in you or me to love naturally. They can talk about sex all they want to, but we're not talking about that. We are talking about a real concern for others and a real love for God and for the Lord Jesus Christ. That does not come naturally. There's a song that goes about doing that which comes naturally. Well, when man does that which comes naturally, you have our contemporary civilization right now that's as lawless and as violent as it can be. And there is a question in the minds of many serious men in high places today whether we can survive as a nation. And we cannot, friends, apart from restoring a control on the old nature of man. Now, how are you going to produce these other things? Well, you can't produce them by your effort. Go back to the Sermon on the Mount. It said, blessed are the poor in spirit, for theirs is the kingdom of heaven. How's that working today? It's just not working. The poor in spirit don't seem to be moving in that direction. It says, blessed are they that mourn, they'll be comforted. And when those people come out of the great tribulation, that have mourned, that time of awful trouble, they're going to be comforted. But today, may I say to you, I know many people that are mourning today. They're not being comforted. And it says here, and here is really the one, blessed are the meek, for they shall inherit the earth. The meek are going to inherit the earth, but it'll be when a king comes who was the meekest man that ever walked this earth. But he's going to come with great power and glory, and he's going to put down unrighteousness on this earth and establish his kingdom. And when he does, that's going to be the law of the kingdom. But today, how are we to live? By the power of the Spirit, the fruit of the Spirit. That's fruit, not works. Can you love today? Peace? How about peace in your own heart? You have peace with God? Only the Spirit of God can give that to you. And joy. Really today, friend, wherever you are, do you know what it is to have the real joy of the Lord? And then, how about this business of meekness today? Is that meek going to inherit the earth? You can't be meek. You and I have a proud heart. Every one of us. I've got it. Well, I like people to pat me on the back. And don't you tell me you don't like it because you like it too. We are proud. That's the old nature. But the fruit of the Spirit is meekness. And my friend, if there's one thing this poor preacher's labor far in his ministry is just simply this. Oh, God, make me a meek man. Give me humility. Help me to be the kind of a Christian that I ought to be. I can't do it. He wants to do it through us by the Holy Spirit. And friends, this is a new way of living. This is not the Sermon on the Mount. This is not the Ten Commandments. This is not the Mosaic system. This is new. He says he's blessed us with all spiritual blessings in the heavenlies today. It's spiritual blessings today that he's given to us. And now we are to walk today in this world in meekness and lowliness of mind and heart by the power of the Spirit of God. And today we're to be filled with the Holy Spirit. And that will enable us to live for God. It will produce fruit in our life. It will enable us to serve God. That's the plane we're called to. I hope that you now see the Sermon on the Mount in its true perspective. Now we are ready to come down from the mount where he enunciated the ethic, and he's going to reveal that he also has the dynamics to enforce this law when he comes to rule on this earth. And until next time, may the Lord richly bless you, my beloved.
0: Did it feel like Dr. McGee was speaking right to you? Are you exhausting yourself trying to live up to the Ten Commandments, or maybe the Sermon on the Mount, in your own strength? Well, if you're tired of putting on a veneer of religion that just isn't working, let the Lord Jesus Christ change you from the inside out. Well, we've already seen in Matthew that Jesus presents himself as King, and in the Sermon on the Mount, he lays out the program of his kingdom. Next time, we're going to see that he not only gives the standard, but he has the power to fulfill it. So keep climbing aboard the Bible bus, and why not invite a friend to ride along with you? I'm Steve Schwetz, praying that you'll experience God's great grace, love, and peace as you follow him today.

0: Through the Bible is a 5-year study of God's entire Word, and together we discover God's purposes in history and our lives, found only when we believe in Jesus Christ. Do you know Him yet?
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Music by Kathy Tricoli with He Will Make a Way, taking us to 8:30. And I hope that song encourages you that God is the God of the impossible. You know, when we feel that our backs are against the wall, God will make a way. And we can always trust Him to do that. He always makes a way of escape for us. And may He be praised. All right, friend, the way of righteousness is where we'll be now for the next 15 minutes, joining Heidi Trussell and Russell Abrams, who talk about the announcement of the coming Redeemer. And we're going to track that all the way in the first book of the Bible, Genesis chapter 3, verse 15. A very exciting study on the way. And then we'll head into Rendezvous at 8:45 with Dick Saunders, who talks about why we should believe in the second coming of Jesus. So you see these two episodes kind of covering the Jesus coming into the world for the first time and Him coming again a second time around. Well, he will be exploring that with him right here on TWR Peer Talk in the program Rendezvous.

0: Be with you, listening friends. We greet you in the name of God, the Lord of peace, who wants everyone to understand and submit to the way of righteousness that he has established and have true peace with him forever. We're happy to be able to return today to present your program, The Way of Righteousness. In our last program, we saw how Adam and Eve strayed from the way of God by eating fruit from the tree that God had forbidden. Thus, man whom God created in his own image chose to follow Satan, the enemy of God. Before Adam and Eve sinned, they rejoiced whenever God came to the garden to talk with them. But now when they heard the voice of God, they were afraid and ashamed and tried to hide from God among the trees of the garden. However, God pursued Adam and Eve, spoke with them, and declared to them what their sin would bring into the world: trouble and suffering, thorns and thistles, sickness and death. Consequently, from that day until today, the shadow of death hangs over Adam's descendants. All of Adam's children are conceived in sin and born with an evil nature. Whether we like it or not, we all share the character of our forefather Adam. There's an African saying, "A rat only begets that which digs." It is because of Adam's sin that we're all born sinners. Truly, this thought is perfectly captured in another African saying, "An epidemic is not confined to the one from whom it originates." And just as Adam's sin separated him from God, so has our sin separated us from God. And that is what the scriptures say.
1: Sin entered the world through one man, and death through sin. And in this way, death came to all men, because all sinned. All have sinned and fall short of the glory of God. Your iniquities have separated you from your God. Your sins have hidden his face from you.
0: This message is not pleasant to hear, but that is the way it is. The truth hurts, just like the African proverb says, "Truth is a hot pepper." Thus we see how Adam's one sin separated the whole human race from God. On the day that Adam disobeyed God, Adam and the whole human race yet to be born left the kingdom of light and entered the kingdom of darkness. They no longer had any share in the kingdom of God. Because of their sin, their portion was with Satan, who had taken them as his captives and slaves. Now they couldn't hope for anything in this life except slavery to sin and fear of death, and in the year after, endless punishment in the eternal fire. If the scripture ended here, we could only close the book and weep bitterly, like someone lost at sea with no hope of rescue. If God had not opened a way of salvation to save the children of Adam, we would be doomed forever. But blessed be the Lord our God. The scriptures of the prophets do not end with the story of Adam's sin. God, who is great in mercy, has opened for the children of Adam a door of salvation. Thus the word of God says,
1: "Where sin increased, God's grace increased all the more. Do not be afraid, because I bring you good news of great joy that will be for all the people. For the grace of God that brings salvation has appeared to all men."
0: As we have already learned, God is holy and therefore must judge sinners. God is righteous and cannot merely forget sin. He must punish every sin. The penalty for sin is death and eternal separation from God. God never changes, and the penalty of sin never changes. However, today we will begin to read in the scriptures how God, the Holy One, designed a plan to deliver sinners from the penalty of sin. Thus, we will learn that God is not only the Holy One, but is also the Merciful One. God, our Judge, wants to become our Savior. Today we will see how, on the day that Adam and Eve sinned, God began to make known his wonderful plan to save sinners. Let us continue now in the Torah, in the book of Genesis, so that we might learn about this good news. We are reading in chapter 3, verse 15. God said to Satan, who was in the serpent,
1: "I will put enmity between you and the woman, and between your offspring and hers. He will crush your head, and you will strike his heel."
0: This difficult verse contains many profound and important truths, which God's prophets would later explain in detail. The contents of this verse can be summarized like this. God was beginning to make known his plan to bring into the world a Savior who would redeem the children of Adam from the dominion of Satan. This is the first verse that mentions the coming of the Holy Redeemer. In this verse, let us consider four truths concerning the Redeemer whom God promised to send. The first truth is this. God was announcing how this Redeemer would be born of a woman only, that is, a virgin. All of us have a male and a female parent. However, the Redeemer who was to come would be born only of a woman by the power of God. He would not have an earthly father. The Savior of the world could not come from Adam, because all of Adam's descendants are stained by sin. The Savior of sinners had to be without sin. He had to come forth from God, from heaven. Thus, the first thing we may learn from this verse is this. God promised a holy Redeemer who would be the offspring of a woman, but not the offspring of a man. There is something else that God announced on the day that Adam and Eve sinned. Concerning the promised Redeemer, God said to Satan, "You will strike his heel." Thus, God began to announce how Satan would torment the Savior that God would send from heaven. In coming lessons, we will see that the prophets foretold how Satan would incite men to persecute, torture, and kill the Redeemer. A stricken Redeemer would be part of God's plan. In order to bring us back to God, the Savior of the world would have to die as a sacrifice for sin. The righteous one dying for us, the unrighteous. He would willingly lay down his life to pay sin's penalty, death. The third truth concerning the Redeemer was that God told Satan, who was in the serpent, that he would crush Satan's head. That was bad news for Satan, but good news for whoever wants to be delivered from the power of Satan, sin, and hell. Thus, God began to announce that the Redeemer would, in the end, defeat the devil and set free the children of Adam who had become slaves of sin. Finally, God began to announce that there would be two lines or groups of people in the world, the people of Satan and the people of God. The people of Satan are those who refuse to believe the word of God. The people of God are those who believe God's word and put their trust in the promised Redeemer. Thus, on the day that Adam and Eve sinned, God began to announce his wondrous plan to redeem sinners. In coming programs, little by little, we will see how all of God's prophets announced the coming of a holy Savior who would free sinners from the hand of the devil. If what we have just taught is not yet clear in your mind, do not worry, because as we progress in our chronological study, things will become clearer. Remember the African proverb which says, "A water pail will find the person who waits diligently at the well." Are you waiting at the well of the Word of God? Good! God says,
1: "If you look for the truth as for silver, and search for it as for hidden treasure, then you will find the knowledge of God."
0: Now then, let us finish reading the third chapter of the first book of the Torah. The scriptures say,
1: "The Lord God made garments of skin for Adam and his wife, and clothed them. And the Lord God said, 'The man has now become like one of us, knowing good and evil. He must not be allowed to reach out his hand and take also from the tree of life and eat and live forever.' So the Lord God banished Adam from the Garden of Eden to work the ground from which he had been taken. After he drove the man out, he placed on the east side of the Garden of Eden cherubim and a flaming sword flashing back and forth to guard the way to the tree of life."
0: That is where the third chapter ends. Before we conclude today, let us consider some important truths contained in these verses. The scriptures say, "The Lord God made garments of skin for Adam and his wife and clothed them." Do you remember what Adam and Eve did after they ate of the tree of the knowledge of good and evil? They wove together fig leaves and wrapped them around their waists in an attempt to hide their shame before God. Did God accept the clothes they had made for themselves, the clothes they made with leaves? No, he did not. Why did God not accept the clothes they made for themselves? Because God wanted to teach Adam and Eve that he is perfect and cannot accept the imperfect works of man. Concerning this, the scriptures say,
1: "All of us have become like one who is unclean, and all our righteous acts are like filthy rags."
0: There is nothing man can do to cover his sins before God. However, God did something for man. God killed some animals, skinned them, and made clothes of skin for Adam and Eve. Yes, God made the first animal sacrifice. What a shocking sight for Adam and Eve as they watched the blood flow out of the animals that God had killed. Through the shed blood of animals, God wanted to teach Adam and Eve
1: that the wages of sin is death, and that without the shedding of blood, there is no forgiveness of sin.
0: We cannot explain this in detail today, except to say that God's basic law of forgiveness states, without the shedding of blood, there is no forgiveness of sin. The penalty of sin must be paid. The penalty of sin is death. God can only forgive sins that have been paid for. A pure and innocent victim must die in the place of the guilty sinner. That is the only way that God can forgive people of their sins without compromising his righteousness. Thus, God established animal sacrifices to remind sinners that the penalty of sin is death. The animal sacrifice symbolized the Holy Redeemer who would come into the world to shed his blood as a payment for sin. We will learn more about this later. Today, however, let us remember that God shed the blood of animals to cover the shame of Adam and Eve. After this, God expelled Adam and Eve from the Garden of Paradise in Eden. He placed an angel holding a flaming, flashing sword to guard the way to the tree of life. Adam and Eve had chosen the way of death when they ate the fruit that God had forbidden. Consequently, they could no longer enjoy the blessings of the wonderful Garden of Paradise. We have already seen how God expelled Lucifer, that is, Satan, from his presence because of his sin. And now we see that God expelled Adam and Eve because of their sin. God is the Holy One, and he must punish all that is unholy. And so, dear friends, let us keep two thoughts in mind. First, God is the righteous one. God cannot tolerate sin. That is why he judged Adam and Eve and expelled them from the garden. Second, God is the merciful one. Adam and Eve did not deserve God's mercy. They only deserved God's judgment. However, God does not want people to perish. That is why he promised a Savior who could save sinners from the darkness of the kingdom of Satan and transfer them into the light and glory of the kingdom of God. Do not be deceived. God's mercy can never contradict God's righteousness. These two characteristics of God must operate together. In future lessons, we will see more clearly how God can show mercy to sinners without contradicting his righteousness. Listening friends, this has been your program, The Way of Righteousness. We've been talking with you about the wonderful promise God made on the day that Adam and Eve strayed from God's way. We hope that you will keep listening to these programs until you have come to understand fully God's wonderful promise about the Redeemer he has sent to save you from your sins. Thank you for listening. We invite you to join us for the next program to learn some important lessons from Adam and Eve's first two sons, Cain and Abel. God bless you as you carefully consider what the scripture declares, saying,
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Hello and welcome. This is Dick Saunders inviting you to spend the next few moments with us and share in this broadcast of Rendezvous.

The Dick Volk singers were rendering for us there, "The Lord's My Shepherd." A welcome to you all. It's just lovely to be with you again on this Monday, and I trust that as we study the Bible together, God will encourage you and bless you. If you're a new listener, I give you a very, very special welcome. We're pleased you've tuned in. Maybe, as you would say in your own terms, that you had found it by accident today. Well, maybe that's how you think of it, but I believe that all who find this little program are directed to it by the will of God and by the Holy Spirit. We're glad to have you join us for a few moments today. The question we're asking in our studies is, why is it that I, the preacher, believe that Jesus Christ is coming back to planet Earth? Is it some notion of my own? Is it something that I simply hope will happen? Or is there some foundation for this? Well, those of us who believe that Jesus Christ is coming back base all our hopes of this great event upon what is spoken in the Bible, the Word of God. And there are clear, clear indications there that the great hope of all true believers is the return of Jesus from heaven to earth to reign. The Lord Jesus is going to come again. The book of Daniel is a wonderful book, written some 600 years before the birth of the Lord Jesus. That, of course, then was 2,600 years ago. And yet many of the things that Daniel wrote 2,600 years ago related to the days in which we now live. They refer to the happenings in the world at this present time. And it's remarkable that Daniel could write such things, and it is obvious that he could only write them if he were guided by God and through the Holy Spirit. There's no way Daniel could have foreseen the prophetic events of which he wrote without the insight given to him by God himself. Well, we're going to look today at the 7th chapter of Daniel, commencing at verse 18. May I read some verses to you? "But the saints of the Most High shall take the kingdom and possess the kingdom for ever, even for ever and ever." Then if we go down a few verses, and I'll fill in by explaining the intervening verses later. But if we go down to verse 23, "Thus he said, the fourth beast shall be the fourth kingdom upon the earth, which shall be diverse from all other kingdoms, and shall devour the whole earth, and shall tread it down and break it in pieces. And the 10 horns out of this kingdom are 10 kings that shall arise, and another shall rise after them, and he shall be diverse from the first, and he shall subdue 3 kings, and he shall speak great words against the Most High, and shall wear out the saints of the Most High, and think to change times and laws, and they shall be given into his hands until a time and times and the dividing of a time. And the judgment shall sit, and they shall take away his dominion to consume and to destroy it unto the end." Now, I'd like to just chat along with you about this very wonderful portion of God's Word. This is a vision that Daniel had, and God is giving him the interpretation of the vision. What is seen is that there are going to be 4 great kingdoms on the earth from the time in which he was writing, the days of Nebuchadnezzar, until the coming of the Lord Jesus. Not the first coming, but the second coming of the Lord Jesus in great power and great glory to reign. 600 years after Daniel's time, the Lord Jesus was born as a baby in Bethlehem, grew up to manhood, and you know, I'm sure, much about the story of the life of the Lord Jesus. But he also died upon a cross that he might become the Saviour of sinners. He was buried and he rose again the third day. And then he ascended on the 40th day up to heaven to his Father's side. Now, what are these kingdoms that are spoken of by Daniel? Well, the kingdoms were the kingdoms which he had already explained to Nebuchadnezzar the king after Nebuchadnezzar had had a dream. They are the Babylonian kingdom, the Mede and Persian kingdom, the Grecian kingdom,
and the great Roman kingdom or empire. These empires held sway over the earth. Then, in the 15th century, the great Roman Empire became divided and fragmented, and Europe broke up into separate parts. But what we've had all through the book of Daniel is that at the end of the age, the fragmented empire of Rome will come together again and will become another mighty force in the world. And I sincerely believe that we have right before us now the fulfillment of this prophecy in the coming together of the nations of Europe. And so the arguments go on, but the Bible says that the nations will come together, represented by 10 horns, and out of those 10 kingdoms, which shall become a federal state, there is to be another kingdom that will arise. Now that kingdom is, according to what we read both in Revelation and other places in Scripture, the rise of the Antichrist. The Antichrist will rise out of the revived Roman Empire, and he is the one that is going to be diabolically cruel. He's going to destroy 3 of the empires, or the kingdoms, or the nations that exist at that time. He's going to subdue them and put them under his control, but he's going to rise to be in control of all of Western Hemisphere, and in fact his influence will be so great that he will trouble the whole world by his laws and power. Now that's what we have in the 7th chapter of Daniel, from verse 18 right the way through. Now what I want to share with you for a few moments is that what the Bible teaches is this, that just before this man comes to power, the church of Jesus Christ, all the true believers, will be caught up to be with the Lord in heaven. Now I can read this to you from the Thessalonian epistle. And in the 2nd Thessalonian epistle in chapter 2, it tells us that there is going to come a man. Verse 3, let no man deceive you by any means, for that day, that's the day when the Lord will come and judgment will fall, that day shall not come except there be a falling away, and the man of sin be revealed, the son of perdition. This man of sin is none other than the Antichrist that is spoken of as the little horn that rises up out of the 10 nations. And he's the one that's going to come to power, and he's going to rule, and he's going to be cruel to the Jewish people and to all those who dare to believe on God after the church has been taken up to heaven. Well, I've got to leave it there for today, but I hope you'll join me again tomorrow.

0: 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And if you'd like to find out more about our global ministry, how TWR is using mass media to reach the world for Christ so that lasting fruit is produced, you can go to our global website, twr.org, and you can click on the regions tab and stay up to date with what's happening in the various regions and what God is doing to bring His word to His people all over the world. It's absolutely amazing. And we thank God that He uses TWR as the vehicle to reach the hearts of His people. We're going to head into Leading the Way now that we're at 9 o'clock today, discussing the throne of judgment and how that became the throne of grace, is Dr. Michael Youssef teaching us from Hebrews chapter 4.
1: 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We are hearing the series called Awesomeness of God's Grace. So join us as we hear another message on this topic.
2: Between the years 1889 and 1913, there was an emperor in the land of Ethiopia by the name of Menelik II. He's the forebear of Emperor Haile Selassie that was deposed back in the 60s. One day, Emperor Menelik II heard that in the West they have an instrument by which they punish criminals, and that instrument was called the electric chair. He liked the idea so much he asked his people to order one and buy it from the West. So they shipped one from Europe. And when the electric chair had arrived, nobody has ever bothered to tell the emperor that the electric chair would not have worked in Ethiopia in those days, because simply they did not have electricity. So after the chair had arrived, Menelik was determined that he's not going to let his purchase go to waste, and he is going to make use of it. So he turned the electric chair into a throne for the emperor, on which he ruled his nation, and thus converting the instrument of torture and death into a throne fit for the king. Today I want to tell you about another throne that was converted from a throne of judgment to becoming a throne of grace. I want to tell you about this converted throne from being an instrument of pain and condemnation to being the instrument of salvation eternally. But this conversion was no accident. This conversion was not by mistake. This conversion was planned before the world began. I'm going to level with you, and I know that you're going to level with me, except we're not going to have a dialogue. The dialogue is going to be between you and God. As you're sitting there listening to me, I want to tell you in all seriousness, this is probably the most serious message on the subject of grace that I've been preaching in this series of messages. Probably it's the one thing that's going to make your life either a joyful life or a miserable Christian life. Because the truth be said, the vast majority of Christians become great prayer warriors when they are in trouble. The truth is this: vast majority of Christians develop a wonderful prayer life when they are desperate. That is the fact. Now, you don't believe me? Go to any church you like anywhere in the world and compare the percentage of those who turn up for prayer meeting with those who turn up for Sunday meetings, and then see what I'm saying. Right across the board, no qualifications, no geographical boundary or limitation, you will discover that those who turn up for prayer meeting are far less a number than those who turn up for Sunday worship. Or ask the average Christian, how long do you spend in your personal prayer time when everything is going well in your life? That's the improviser here. Not how long do you spend in your prayer life when you're in trouble. How long do you spend in your prayer life when everything is going just fine? No problems. I've been giving interviews for the last 6 months about my book, The Prayer That God Answered. And the one thing I hear from the interviewers again and again and again, but Dr. Youssef, we just don't have time. We live busy lives. I said, I tell you what, I told one interviewed me in New York. I said, I want to make your deal. Get a pad next to you in your living room, and then mark down the number of hours that you watch television. I don't care if it's news, not news, just anything. Just mark those numbers. Mark those hours. Add them up. Then add the hours and the moments, probably the seconds, in which you spend in intimacy with God. You'll discover that you've got plenty of time. We all have time. Get up early. Go to bed late. Do whatever it takes to be in intimacy with God, because that is going to make a difference between whether you live a joyful life or a tormented life. Why is that? You know that I've been thinking about this subject for a long time. I struggled with this subject for a long time. And I am so thankful to God that 11 years ago, when I really made the commitment to the Lord that I do want to spend time with Him, guess what? The day that I sleep in, it's around 4:30 in the morning. That's when I sleep in. I have no alarm, nothing. But God has answered that desire of my heart, that I want to spend time one-on-one with Him, that I want to spend time communing with Him. And God answered that prayer. It is His goodness that I'm testifying to, not my failure. Now, I want to tell you something. There are several reasons that are working against us to stop us from developing that incredible power resurgence in our lives. Number one, we have an enemy. We have an enemy who knows more than you do. He knows more than I do. What an incredible power, what an incredible strength that we get when we come to the throne of grace. And He knows that. He knows it better than we do, because it's out in the supernatural realm, beyond this physical realm. He knows what God is doing. So what does He do? He does everything within His power to cut the source of the supply line by stopping you from praying. There's a second reason why this works against us. And the second reason is this. We genuinely, seriously do not comprehend. We really do not understand. We do not comprehend the awesome privilege of praying. We really don't. We do not understand the unbelievable provisions that God made possible only in prayer. We do not understand the secret power that God have promised, that God has planned for every one of His children, but only in prayer. We do not appreciate the power of connectedness with the Almighty God and the all-powerful God of the universe. We do not understand that, and we do not appreciate it. Then the third reason as to why we don't pray when things are going well in our lives is because of our pride. Our pride. You say, How does pride work here? Well, listen carefully, please. Our pride tells us that we can solve any problem. Our pride tells us that there is nothing we could not achieve through hard work. Our pride tells us that we can accomplish anything that we set our mind to accomplish. Isn't that the gospel of the secular world? Our pride tells us that if we spend enough time, spend enough energy, and use our logic, we will do anything we want to do. Now, beloved friends, I want to tell you, and I really hate to tell you this, but it's the truth. What I just said goes for many a church, many a Christian ministry. That's the sad part. And I tell you, that is precisely why we are in deep spiritual trouble in this country. To begin to comprehend the power of the grace of God that is available to us only in prayer, I want you to turn with me, please, to Hebrews chapter 4. Verse 16. I'm only going to focus on one verse. Hebrews 4:16 is an invitation of all those who put their trust in Jesus Christ, of all those who claim to be the followers of the Lord Jesus Christ, to come and see and experience and know the awesome power of the grace of God that's available to them when they come to the throne of grace. Hebrews 4:16 is an invitation to come to the converted throne that was converted from being a throne of judgment to being the throne of grace, so that they may experience from the hand of God unbelievable and untold blessings through His grace. Today I want to tell you about the grace of God that can only be found, listen to me very carefully, that can only be found in that converted throne of grace. When the Bible speaks about a throne, it does not speak of what most people imagine God being, an old man like old son Nick, sitting on a big chair and just laughing all the time, you know, and happy with whatever you do. Now, that's really the faulty image that a lot of people think about God. But when the Bible speaks about a throne, it is a figure of speech. It is a figurative language describing the awesome power of God. This is a figure of speech describing the awesomeness of the sovereignty of God, of the absolute control that God has over the whole universe. How does the Bible describe the throne of God? Well, the Bible describes the throne of God as a throne of judgment. The Bible describes the throne of God as a throne of condemnation. The Bible describes that throne as the seat of judgment on which God is sitting and judging the world. If you want to see some examples, turn to Revelation chapter 20, verse 11. There you'll see what I mean by this throne being the throne of judgment. Listen to what John said, Revelation 20, verse 11. And I saw a great white throne, and him who sat upon it. And I saw the dead, great and small, standing before the throne, and books were open. What are these books? Why are there books that are open? Well, these books are the documentations. These books are the evidence that the courts of heaven are bringing against those who refuse to submit their life to Jesus Christ. These are the evidence that the courts of heaven are living upon those who have heard the gospel message again and again and again, and they still put their trust in a church, in religion, in somebody else other than the Lord Jesus Christ. Those are the books, and this is the throne. Let me tell you something. If you do not know Jesus Christ as your personal Savior, if you have never committed your life to Him, this ought to be a very frightening thing for you. But here's the good news. The good news is today you can experience a conversion of the throne of judgment to being to you the throne of grace. Because that's exactly what the writer to the Hebrews is trying to tell us here. The Holy Spirit of God in Hebrews 4:16 is telling us that this throne of judgment to those who love God, to those who have committed their lives to Jesus Christ, have been converted and became the throne of grace. That's what this verse in Hebrews 4:16 is saying, that the throne of condemnation to those who love the Lord Jesus Christ, those who have committed their life to Jesus Christ, has now become the throne of mercy, the throne of grace, the throne of power, the throne of strength. When Isaiah saw the throne of God, he could only say one thing. He just started muttering. He said, "Woe to me, I am ruined." But here in Hebrews 4:16, the Holy Spirit of God is telling us that same throne to those who love the Lord Jesus Christ, this frightening, scary, terrifying throne has become to us a throne of grace. Say amen. To us, we have no fear anymore of judgment because we have escaped from judgment into life, eternal life. It is to us now a throne of grace. It is to us now a throne of receiving unmerited favor day after day after day. To us it has become a throne of great blessings from the hand of God. Today it has become a throne of unlimited forgiveness at the hand of God. Today it has become to us a throne of unlimited power and unlimited strength from the hand of God. Why has this throne of judgment become to us the throne of grace? Three very good reasons. God the Father, God the Son, God the Holy Spirit. Why is that throne converted from being the throne of judgment to those who love Jesus to becoming the throne of grace? Jesus tells us in Matthew 7, 9, 10, and 11 that God the Father, listen carefully please, that God the Father is anxious. Just understand that for a minute, comprehend it, take it in. God the Father is anxious to give good gifts to His children. Why has the throne of judgment become the throne of grace? God the Son, who sits on the right side of God, He is our great high priest, the Bible said. And the Bible told us that our great high priest understands us. Our great high priest sympathizes with us. Our great high priest knows our weaknesses. As our great high priest, the Lord Jesus Christ, waits for us every single day to come to the throne of God, not for condemnation, but for a blessing. As our great high priest, He is waiting for us every single day to come to the throne of grace in order to give us power over temptation. As our great high priest, he is waiting for us in order that we may receive victory over trials of life. Why has the throne of judgment been turned into a throne of grace for those who have committed their lives to Jesus Christ? God the Holy Spirit, as our advocate, our comforter, our counselor, he is full of grace and he cannot wait for you to come so he may fill you with grace. Why has the throne of judgment become the throne of grace? The triune God. Because the God of grace, Father, Son, and Holy Spirit, each member of the Godhead has a part, plays a role in hearing and answering of our prayers. You want to know why? Because Jesus opened that door to us who have received him into our lives. He has opened the door in order that we may receive the abundance of the awesome grace of God on a daily basis. And I want to make sure that everyone is listening to me really understands the very depth of what that means. Listen to me very carefully. I don't want you to misunderstand it, because there is a biblical depth to this. There is a biblical depth to the awesomeness of the grace of God that only became possible for those who put their trust in Jesus Christ. I really sought that I may bring a visual aid to help you out to understand what I'm trying to tell you, but it was too late to notice to ask anybody to help me. But I want you to understand that in the Old Testament, in the Old Covenant, the Ark of the Covenant was the sole piece of furniture that was kept in the most holy place of the Jewish temple. You say, well, what's that Ark of the Covenant? It's basically a box, and that's what I wanted to bring to you. But try to use your imagination. It may help. It may be even better. Use your imagination. Imagine a box that is 3 feet long with 1.5 feet wide and 1.5 feet tall. That's it. It's a box. Three feet long. That's all it is. The lid of that box, that lid is made of pure gold, representing the purity and the righteousness of God. Inside the box were the tablets of the commandments, the Ten Commandments that God gave Moses on the Mount Sinai. That was inside the box. But on top of the lid, I want you to visualize with me, on top of that lid, there were two figures known as the cherubim. These are angelic figures. Symbolically, God wanted to relate to those folks coming out of Egypt. If you've traveled to Egypt, you see idols everywhere because they saw this is Horeb, this is Horus, this is the God this is the God that. Everything was visual to them. And they just came out of that land of slavery into the desert, and God was trying to communicate to them his awesomeness through visual aids. So this Ark of the Covenant, in which he told them to put the Ten Commandments in and to put two angelic figures known as the cherubim facing each other, this is all on top of that lid of that box that's 3 feet long. Symbolically, God himself was present between those two cherubim. And as God looked down upon humanity that he has created, what he sees are the Ten Commandments that he has given the humanity. Commandments that every one of us have broken. And therefore, we deserve judgment and the judgment of God for breaking these commandments. And that is why the lead functioned as the judgment seat. Now you understand a little bit of what I'm trying to tell you. But that lead was not always called the judgment seat. One time a year, the name changed to be called the mercy seat. It was called the mercy seat. Why? For that once a year, it's called the mercy seat. Because once a year, on the Day of Atonement, after the high priest sacrificed an innocent lamb, an innocent animal, asking for the forgiveness of his own sins first, then for the sins of all the people of Israel, he goes out with the blood and he sprinkles that blood of that innocent animal on the mercy seat, on the judgment seat, turning it into a mercy seat. Because God looks down, they're doing exactly what he told them to do, he forgives them. That seat no longer is a seat of judgment during that day, it's a seat of mercy. What was he doing? And what really was happening that moment, the blood sprinkled on that mercy seat? Very important to understand, listen carefully please. If you blink, you're going to miss it. I just want you to concentrate with me. At that very moment, that ark no longer is a picture of judgment, but instead it became a picture of grace. But only for one day. One day a year. Not only on that day the throne of judgment becomes the throne of grace, because the blood of an innocent sacrifice was slain for the sin of the high priest and the sins of the people. And God chose to forgive them. And that is why it was called the mercy seat. Now you understand what the writer, the epistle to the Hebrews, is trying to do. You understand what he's trying to say. Listen carefully, please. He is saying that when God the Son shed his own blood on the cross of Calvary, the most innocent blood of all, not only did he do away with animal sacrifice ritual forever, but when the great high priest shed his own blood, the throne of judgment to all those who love Jesus, to all those who have committed their lives to Jesus, has permanently changed from being the throne of judgment to being the throne of grace. Not once a year. Not just for a certain period of time. No. Not just for a brief moment. Not just for Israel. Not just temporarily. But once and for all. But there's one great difference between all of the high priests of Israel and the great high priest, the Lord Jesus Christ. They had to atone for their sin first, then atone for the sins of others. But our great high priest did not have to do that. Why? Because he had no sin. He was tempted in every way, but he never committed sin. He was perfect. He was holy. He was sinless. He was righteous. And that is why he's the only one who can get you to heaven. Jesus, unlike other high priests, he permanently transformed the throne of judgment to those who follow him to becoming a throne of grace. For all who put their trust in Jesus Christ, it's no longer a throne of judgment. It is only a throne of grace. And that is why the writer to the epistle to the Hebrews is inviting all those who claim to have put their trust in Jesus Christ to draw near with confidence to that throne of grace. What does that mean? It means, listen to me please, it means that if you try to come to the throne of grace based on your own merits, how good you are, how hard you have worked, you cannot have any confidence that your words are going above your nose. It means that if you try to come to the throne of grace based on how good you are, the throne of grace becomes a throne of terror to you, becomes a throne of judgment to you. But if you come trusting only in what Jesus did for you, if you come confident only in Christ's shed blood for you, then you're going to find grace in the times of need. Let me explain that verse very carefully. He's not saying that only when you're in times of need and in times of trouble, come to the throne of grace and you receive it. That's not really what he's saying. He's saying that when you come to the throne of grace regularly, when you come to the throne of grace daily, when you come to the throne of grace on a consistent basis, that you already have power, you already have strength, you already have grace. So when the need arises, you're already empowered. That's what he's saying here. Now, beloved friends, I want to tell you, there are some in this congregation who are distraught and fearful. There is grace for you at the throne of grace. There are some who are hearing me right now who are in desperate need of wisdom and discernment. There is grace for you at the throne of grace. There are some who are discouraged and about to give up. Let me tell you, there is grace for you at the throne of grace. Some of you are weak and feel defeated. Let me tell you today, there is victory for you in the throne of grace. Are you going through a trial in your life? Trials that are too hard to even verbalize or describe to somebody else. There is grace for you at the throne of grace. Are you trying to fight temptation with your own strength and you keep on failing and you keep on failing and you're frustrated? I want to tell you, there is power in the blood when you come to the throne of grace. Listen to what James said. James said, you do not have. Why? Because you don't ask. It's that simple. But then for some, he said, when they ask for the wrong things. They ask with the wrong motive. They ask the wrong way. And that's why they don't get. I want to tell you a story that summarizes what I've been trying to tell you in the past few minutes. There is an ancient legend that tells of a king, a monarch, who had hired some people to make some tapestries for him, to make some garments for him. Among them, there was a young boy. This young boy seemed to everybody to be so skilled, so able, more than the people three times his age. He's able to make beautiful tapestries. He was able to make beautiful robes, beautiful garments. Now the king gave them all the same amount of silk. He gave them all the patterns that he wanted them to follow. He only gave them one request. And the request was this: if you find yourself going the wrong way, making mistakes, don't wait. Come to me immediately. Call me and I will show you how to correct it. Well, this particular young man kind of made really very quiet but fast and speedy progress in what he was doing. While all the others, three times his age, literally distressed, and they were constantly failing and constantly untangling and constantly redoing what they were doing. And one day the other tapestry makers decided to go and talk to this young, well, this particular young man kind of made really very quiet but fast and speedy progress in what he was doing. While all the others, three times his age, literally distressed, and they were constantly failing and constantly untangling and constantly redoing what they were doing. And one day the other tapestry makers decided to go and talk to this young lad, and they gathered around him and they asked,

0: are we always feeling that we're not going anywhere? Why are we always frustrated and you seem to be doing all right? We find ourselves either getting the silk all entangled or the weaving vary from the pattern. And that causes a great deal of frustration. Something is always going wrong. Something is always wrong. Why? What's going on here? The young lad thought for a minute. And then he said to them, he said, don't you remember the words of the king when he told us to go to him whenever we needed help? Yeah, yes, yes. Well, we finally asked him for assistance. But by then, things have become so snarled and things have become so confused and it's taking us days to unravel our mistakes. The boy said, well, did you notice me constantly going to him, always going to him? Did you see how often I went to him for help? They said, yes, but he's a very busy king. And furthermore, we thought that you were arrogant in constantly disturbing his peace and constantly going to him. The poor young man looked at them and said, well, all I did is I took him at his word. All I did is I took him at his word. And he was more than happy to help me. Now, beloved friends, I want to tell you something. If an earthly king is glad to be taken at his word, how much more the King of Kings wants you to take him at his word? So I end my message where I have begun. Listen carefully. That the reason we do not go to the throne of grace always, often, and regularly is because we do not comprehend the promise of the awesome power that's reserved for us when we tarry in his presence. We do not understand the abundance of grace that can be poured upon us from the throne of grace when we approach him in confidence. And the promise is this: let us approach the throne of grace regularly to help us when the time of need arises. Shall we pray? Father, it is an unbelievable privilege that you invite us to come to your throne room, and we keep turning you down. Turn your invitation down. Only when we need you, we come to you. And then the other times, we're just not an acquaintance with you. Father, forgive us. Teach us to be patient in prayer, to come and receive power from the throne of grace. We thank you that you have converted the throne of judgment, the throne of condemnation, for us who love you to become the throne of grace. For it is in Jesus' name that I pray. Amen.
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4: Let us run with endurance the race that is set before us, looking to Jesus, the founder and perfecter of our faith. When Jesus comes to town, revival often follows. 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If not, would you like him to? 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From the Moody Church in Chicago, this is Running to Win with Dr. Erwin Lutzer, whose clear teaching helps us make it across the finish line. In our series on following Jesus, we're with Zacchaeus in Luke chapter 19, finding out what happens when Jesus comes to town. First of all, there's curiosity, and then confrontation.
5: Thirdly, there is confession.

0: wish that we had in this passage of Scripture the conversation that Jesus had with Zacchaeus. Wouldn't that be great? But we don't have it. But I know what Jesus talked to Zacchaeus about. After they sat down and they had something to eat, Jesus looked him in the eye and said, "Zacchaeus, you are lost. You're lost." Now, why did I know that Jesus said that? Because it says in verse 10, when Christ was defending himself, because everybody said, look at that, he's going with this great sinner to eat with him. When Jesus was defending himself, he said, "The Son of Man has come to seek and to save that which is lost." And Zacchaeus was a lost man. And Jesus told him about God's love, and Jesus undoubtedly told him that he had to believe on Christ, the Savior of the world, because Christ would soon die on the cross as a sacrifice for sin. And Zacchaeus, with his open, hungry heart, believed. You see, that's why Jesus chose Zacchaeus. There were all kinds of people into whose homes Christ could have gone, and they would have fought him tooth and nail. They would have said, "My heart is my own turf, and I will not let you to get through to me." But Jesus chose Zacchaeus because he already had what the ancients called an awakened conscience, a conscience that was sensitive to sin and to God. Zacchaeus got his relationship with the Lord straightened out, and then immediately he begins to think about others, which is always true whenever Jesus comes to town. He says in verse 8, "Behold, Lord, half of my possessions I will give to the poor, and if I have defrauded anyone of anything, I will give back four times as much." Now that's amazing. Let me tell you why it's amazing, because in Leviticus 6, it says that if you defraud anyone, if you are an extortioner, you have to pay back what you have defrauded plus 1/5, 20% more. That was the requirement. Zacchaeus voluntarily says, "Anyone that I have defrauded, I will repay him four times." We don't know where he would get the money from. Maybe he saved an awful lot that he had earned legitimately. But what he was saying is, "I want to make things right with others." Did you know that that is the most obvious characteristic of Jesus coming to town? The reason that the secular press in Saskatoon, Saskatchewan, carried a story about the revival was because of the many people who were there making things right. Sears stores all over the country receiving people going back and saying, "You know, years ago I stole something from you and I'm here to make it right." Employees saying, "I cheated on my time cards." There was a woman who said that she received some money from an essay in a contest, but she had not written the essay. So she tried to track down those who were responsible for it to make things right. I remember speaking to a man who said, "I am a carpenter," and he said, "I built homes with inferior material." And now he said, "I have to go even to the bank and borrow money. I'm going to every one of them to make things right." He said, "Revival is costing me thousands and thousands of dollars." I said, "Is it worth it?" He said, "It's worth every penny." Just imagine what it is like to finally have the freedom and the joy of the Lord, a sense of absolute confidence that one is fully right with God and fully right with man. Of course it's worth it. Revival's always worth it. But oh, the price that some people had to pay. The customs agents between Canada and the United States were startled to find so many people coming and saying, "You know, I crossed the border and I lied about the goods that I had." People were saying, "I'm willing to pay any price. I'm willing to make any sacrifice. Everything is worth fully right with God and man." The Apostle Paul said, "I have a conscience," he said, "that is right before God and right before man." And one of the things that happens in revival is not just making financial restitution, but families being united. Parents who were so judgmental of their children because of the way in which their children dressed. You know, young people sometimes like to dress a little differently. Parents would get after them and say, "You know, you can't dress that way. We attend church. You had better behave thus and so." And it's not because the parent really loves the child. The parent is saying, "Don't you realize that my reputation is at stake? And so for all of these judgmental reasons, there is the tearing of emotions and the breaking down of relationships. You know what happened in revival? There were people who were reconciled right in the aisles of the church during meetings, as teenagers would go through looking for mom and dad, trying to find them so that they can get right with God and right with their parents. That's what happens when Jesus comes to town. Jesus takes long-standing relationships of bitterness and anger and hatred, and he moves right in and he begins to take over all the closets that people have closed the doors to, and he begins to take charge. Is it any wonder that some people who prayed for revival rejected it when it came? They said, you know, we always thought revival meant that God was going to take the people who were sinners and he was going to close the movie houses and he was going to close the pornography shops. And now suddenly God begins with his very own people. And they said, it's too uncomfortable to be in the light of a holy God. There's always confrontation and confession. Fourth, there is conversion. Notice that Jesus said, salvation, verse 9, has come to this house because he too is a son of Abraham. Christ wasn't saying, well, Zacchaeus, now that you've decided to make things right, you have been saved because of that. Believe me, that would be contrary to everything else that Christ taught. It was in that private conversation with Zacchaeus that Zacchaeus understood that there was such a thing as a gift of salvation through Jesus Christ and by faith in Christ. But now, having been changed by the power of God, what he was saying is, I need to live out my faith. And isn't that your challenge? And isn't it mine? The conversion that says, I need to live out my faith all the way, no matter what, regardless of the cost. It's the kind of conversion that says, oh Lord, I'm willing to give you my mind. One person said my mind was just like a drawer full of all kinds of unclean things. And when God really changed me, he said, God just took the drawer and just dumped it upside down, let all that junk fall out. That's what God wants to do in your life. Those are the kinds of radical changes that God brings about when Jesus comes to town. Finally, there's commission. There's a commission. Notice that Jesus, here defending himself against the criticism of the Pharisees, said, for the Son of Man has come to seek and to save that which is lost. So that people who in turn become revived spiritually, these people now, transformed by the power of Christ, suddenly find that they are able to witness of Christ's power, and they begin to seek and to save that which is lost, just like the master did. Because when Christ comes to town, he takes the lips and the tongues of people that have never been able to share their faith, and suddenly they find from an overflowing heart, spontaneously, it all spills out how great Christ is and what he can do in the lives of people who know him, receive him, and then obey him, no matter the cost. You know that in Canada there were more than 5,000 teams. They gave up counting after 5,000 because nobody could keep track anymore. But there were more than 5,000 services held by lay people, just going from church to church, and that's the way the revival spread all the way through Alberta and British Columbia and all the way down the line, going from church to church, telling that Jesus is as good as his word and can be believed. You say, well, don't people already know that? They know it up here, but they are so filled with disappointments and hurts and defeats and carnality and self-will that they've never experienced it down in their heart. And they know it and they love it and they say, oh, how I wish that I could just be yielded to Christ and live differently, but just I can't. I don't know where to begin. And what they need is a ray of hope. They need somebody to be able to say, I'm a sinner just as great as you, with the same struggles as you, but Jesus is sufficient to take long-standing family feuds and dissolve them by his power, and to take anger and hostility and roots of bitterness and sensuality, and Jesus can put them to death in faith if we are willing to meet him, no matter the cost. That's what God does when Jesus comes to town. You say, well, wouldn't it be wonderful if Jesus were to come to Chicago? Maybe we ought to pray and tell him where Chicago is so that he can come. Yes, it'd be wonderful. Do you know that maybe Jesus is already in Chicago? As a matter of fact, I know he is. And do you know what God does when he wants to change a city? He always begins with his own people. God isn't going to suddenly change City Hall and change all those who work in the Sears Tower or at the John Hancock Building. He is not going to come down in mighty power and revival power so that sinners are smitten with conviction on the streets. That has happened in history. But let me tell you how it happens. It happens when sinners are confronted by loving, holy, Spirit-filled Christians. And that's what happens when God comes to town. He always begins with his own people, and then having begun there, he works out to the community and to the city. I know that all of us want Jesus to come in a special way to the city of Chicago. He's here. We want him to come in a special way. But do you know that I don't think Christ will? I may be wrong, but I don't think he will until he comes to you and he comes to me and says, are you willing? No matter the cost, no matter what's involved, are you willing to say flat out, I'm following Christ?
1: 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Next time, we personalize the Great Commission with a message on seeking what is lost. 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
3: 15 minutes left of this hour before we arrive at 10 o'clock, and we'll have Bernie Diamond encouraging us in today's fresh devotional. We'll then enjoy a beautiful song that will lead us to 10 to 10, where we join Mrs. Fried in Woman to Woman. And today's conversation is about faith, and we're going to look at the example of the woman who touched Jesus's garment and how she went to the right place in her time of need. And I think that is such a huge encouragement to us as well, when we find ourselves in times of need. But Mrs. Fried will talk to us a bit more about that right after Fresh.
4: Have you ever noticed how sometimes the smallest things end up saving the day? A single bolt holding a plane's wing, a single match lighting a fire in the freezing cold. Sometimes just one small thing changes everything. Hi, I'm Bernie Diamond, and welcome again to Fresh. Back in 1829, a man named George Wilson was convicted of robbing a U.S. mail carrier and sentenced to death. But then, unexpectedly, the President of the United States issued him a full pardon. You'd think that'd be the end of it, right? But Wilson refused the pardon, saying that he didn't want it. The case went all the way to the US Supreme Court, which finally ruled a pardon is just a piece of paper unless it's accepted. Wilson was executed. Which brings me to this. Jesus said in John chapter 3, verses 14 and 15, Moses lifted up the snake in the desert. It is the same with the Son of Man. He must be lifted up too. Then everyone who believes in him can have eternal life. Sounds odd at first, Jesus comparing himself to a bronze snake. But back in the book of Numbers, God sent a plague of venomous snakes upon Israel as punishment for their sin. And as a result, they were dying from snake bites. Then God told Moses to lift up a bronze serpent on a pole. Anyone who looked at it lived. What Jesus is saying is this, that's me, lifted up on a cross, not for show, not for religion, but so that anyone who turns to me, who believes in me, lives. The pardon has already been signed in Christ's blood on that cross. The gift is waiting, but it only saves you when you receive it. That's God's word, fresh for you today. Friend, God means for you to experience his love, his joy, his peace, and his power to transform your life.

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We do not know her name, for she was simply a woman in a crowd. Someone that perhaps others would take no notice of at all. But the big difference was that she was a woman with a desperate and urgent need, and she found herself amongst those who were following Jesus as he went from place to place. Many, perhaps, out of mere curiosity, but she with a purpose. For she had a desperate need, and she knew that her only hope of help lay in Jesus Christ. So she pressed and pushed her way through all the human obstacles until she came face to face with the Master. A woman whose name is not recorded, but one driven to faith and trust in Christ through the total inability of others to do anything for her. And Luke chapter 8 tells her story. She had a physical need, one that had made her try everything she knew of in vain. She had spent all of her living, tried this one and that, and all that she got for it was disappointment leading to despair. She found no lasting remedy, and I can well imagine that she had received lots of suggestions, taken perhaps lots of quack medicines, and also maybe the very best that was available to her. And undoubtedly she followed the advice of those to whom she handed out her money. But she was not one whit the better. It was all to no effect. And she was in a desperate plight. What more could she do? And there was no money left anyway to pay for treatments and medical advice. So things had gone from bad to worse. But somehow she had heard about Jesus of Nazareth and the things that he had been doing for people who came to him in faith and trusted him. And she realized that he would be her last hope. If only she could get in some way near to him, get his ear, maybe something would happen for her also that would alleviate her problem. Well, being a timid woman, the crowds that surged around her could easily have deterred her. But so urgent was her need that she found strength to overcome her timidity and press and push her way through until she could see him, and then reach forward her hand and touch but the hem of his garment. And that touch was different to all the others that were milling around the Saviour. The curious, indifferent throng never guessed that this woman had a faith that would get something done on her behalf at that very moment. They were looking to see his miracles, but she wanted one worked within herself. Her touch was one of confidence in his power, and she recognized him as being the only one who could answer the unspoken prayer of her longing heart. As she touched, she expected something to happen. He would know that she had reached the end, and that she was truly at wit's end corner, with a burden that weighed her down. And that's a good place to get to when we have tried everything and failed to get what we most long for. But what a change took place in that very moment of time, when by simple faith she touched the hem of his garment and looked to the Saviour. She didn't have to wonder about the result of her touch, for at once she felt new life surging within her weary body, and her complaint was cured. The Saviour recognized that she was not just one of the curious followers, and her faith in him released his power to heal her. What a transformation, and only the Lord can do this sort of thing. It is the next part of her story that makes me feel that she must have been a timid woman, so there is hope for everyone who feels that way. She had struggled to get through the crowd, and then, with trembling, she fell down before him and all the people and told why she had touched him, to hear the most reassuring words, "Daughter, thy faith has saved thee. Go in peace." She was the most blessed woman at that moment because she had let no barrier keep her away from the Saviour. Just an unnamed woman who went to the right source with her need, when all else had failed. So long as the Saviour is at hand, there is no need to give up and sink in hopeless despair. Maybe there's someone tuned in just now whose heart is weighted with a deep sense of need, and you have tried about everything, talked to everybody within reach, followed all kinds of advice,
But with it all, the burden remains. Every effort has been in vain. The yield has been nil. And now you seem to be filled with dismay or despair that things will ever change. I wonder if you have ever tried going right to the source of all true help and blessing, to the Saviour who knows your every struggle and who can lift your burdens and give you peace of heart and mind. There comes a time when we all need to do what this unnamed woman did and cast the whole of our cares upon him, believing that he is well able to do for us what no other can. She faced a great human barrier in seeking to get through to Christ, but she pressed through undaunted and knew herself to be a new creature in Christ through faith in his power. She had labored and spent all that she had to no avail, but one simple touch of faith brought to her all that she needed, and she would never forget that wonderful experience for the rest of her days. This same Jesus is available for you today, whatever your deepest need, and his heart will understand when you mutely reach out your hand to touch him by faith. He will give you an answer of peace, just as he did to that trembling, trusting woman. He will welcome. He will hear even your silent prayer. He will recognize you and know what others do not. And he will respond to your look and touch of faith and lift the burden that presses upon you, whatever it may be. There are all kinds of needs, not necessarily physical as in her case, but they are all known to him, and this very same Jesus will draw nigh to comfort and sustain you. You may see no way through, but the Lord knows how to work for his own glory. Your name may not be known amongst earth's crowds, but that does not debar you from coming to him, because he knows. So wherever you are at this moment of listening, it is in your power to trust him for all that you need, and faith will be rewarded. Bertha Fennell has written the hymn, "Saviour, I by faith am touching thee, the source of every good." And in the last verse, she has written these words, "Grace and virtue, strength and wisdom, all my need by thee supplied. Keep me touching, keep me claiming, keep me ever by thy side." You see, there is no limit to what God can do. So let us all learn to keep touching him by faith, the source of all blessing. Bye-bye for today, and God bless you.

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3: 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You're incredible. You're going to fit in. You're going to make it. I believe you can do it. I believe that comes from parents, and parents need to be speaking that into their children.

0: 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Mark is the founding pastor of New Life Community Church in Chicago, and I'm Wayne Shepherd. 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Right now, let's jump into today's study. We're in the book of Ephesians, chapter 6, and the message begins now.
1: You can never really lead well until you learn to follow well, and following well means you give honor and respect to those that lead you. The Bible says that Jesus had perfect authority. When Jesus healed, I never remember once where Jesus said, "Open the eyes of the blind," and they didn't open. I never remember once when Jesus cast out a demon and he didn't go out, because he had perfect authority. But you know where Jesus' perfect authority came from? Jesus' perfect authority came from his perfect submission to God the Father. Authority comes from submission. Submit to the leadership of God, and authority comes our way. Do not submit to the leadership of God and you lose authority. Let me illustrate it one other way. Wives, there are some of you women in this place that feel like, my kids don't respect me. They don't listen to anything I have to say. That I have to yell and scream. I don't know why they don't follow me, why they don't respect me, why they're not following my words. And you feel like you have little control over what your children, you feel like you have little authority over what your children do or say. I would ask yourself this question. How submitted are you to the authority that God has placed over you, called your husband? Because I believe that authority comes through our willingness to follow the authority that God has placed over our household, over us. In other words, you may feel like your kids don't really respect and listen to you, but maybe if I were talking to your husband, he would feel the very same way about you. See, if you gain authority through being under leadership, and if you're not under leadership, you lose authority. We gain, men, let me tell you something. You gain authority by being under the leadership that God has given you, under the leadership, submission to God. When you're not submitted to God, you also lose authority over your family. Perfect authority comes through our submission to our God-given authority over our lives. When we're not in submission to the authority that God has placed over our lives, then we lose authority and influence in our lives as well. That's a whole nother message I can preach, and I know I'm not getting any amens and hallelujahs out of that one. Some of you are like, okay, Pastor, all right, I get it. Maybe a half-hearted amen I'm going to give out of that one. Number two, we create a family culture of mentoring and maturity. Write this down. Fathers, this is husbands and wives, do not exasperate your children. Instead, bring them up in the training and the instruction of the Lord. So the Apostle Paul is saying you have to create a culture of honor, but you can't create a culture of honor in such a way with such a strong, hard hand that it makes your children become angry at you and embittered against you, because then they will become discouraged and they won't want to follow God and they won't want to follow you and they won't want to move on in the direction that you've called them to move on. I believe we live in a society where there are a lot of young, angry men. All you have to do is read the news in Chicago and you'll see there's a lot of angry young men that are taking violence to the street and shooting people. The Bible says, do not turn your kids angry. We could talk about having more police on the streets of Chicago, and I believe that's important, but I don't believe that's really the key to the problem. We could talk about having better opportunities for education in Chicago, and I believe that's important, but I don't believe that's the key to the problem. We could talk about economic development in our neighborhoods and greater opportunities for jobs, and I believe that's really important, but I don't believe that's the root of the problem. I believe that the root of the problem of the anger that exists and violence in Chicago starts in the household in which our young people are being raised and the engagement of fathers and mothers in their lives and destinies. The police superintendent can't make a 16-year-old boy know who he is and not be angry against society, but a father can. And let me tell you how that works. So the Bible says, do not exasperate your children. In other words, do not make them angry. There are certain kind of parenting styles that make our children angry at us. Here's a couple of things. He says, don't make them angry, but instead, bring them up in the training and instruction of the Lord. He says, don't make your children angry and frustrated with you, but instead, mentor them in the ways of God. So let me just explain the contrast there, and let me tell you a couple of things that we do to provoke our children to anger. In his commentary on Colossians, MacArthur lists 9 habits that parents engage in that tend to bring out anger in their children. How do we exasperate our children to make them angry? Number 1, overprotection. Overprotective parents never allow their children any liberty. They have strict rules about everything. No matter what their children do, overprotective parents do not trust them. Rules without relationship tend to generate rebellion. You may have been raised in a super strict household where the rules were very, very strong, very, very enforced, and oftentimes children without strong relationship, they rebel against strong rules where there has been very little relationship there. I believe that there's a balance between the mother and the father, and I believe, by the way, sometimes single mothers tend to be more overprotective because oftentimes they're trying to make up with a father and a mother, and they become overprotective of their sons or daughters. I remember when we were raising our children when they were pretty young. My son, I remember this instant for some reason in my mind going to the park and my son, Josiah, getting on a swing set, and my wife was telling him, grab with both hands. Don't go too high. Watch it. Those things aren't built well. It's going to tip over. It may break. Be careful. Don't fall off. And I'm standing there saying, I bet you can go higher than that. Come on, push it higher. Go as high as you can. Now jump off the swing. You know, mothers are nurturers and protectors, and fathers give identity. And I think there's a great balance that exists there. Because if your son or daughter is never taking a risk, if you always shield them from every pain they have, if they never have to fight their own battles, if they never have to stand up, if they never, then they'll never learn to be independent. It's good for your son or daughter to have to be in a sport that they're stretched and pushed, and that's tough. Moms always want them to quit. Oh, is that hard? Quit, my mijito mio, quit. Hey, he's never going to learn. Leadership, stick-to-itiveness, toughness, because life isn't easy. They need to know their identity, but they need to be pushed and not be overprotective. And if you overprotect someone, you're going to generate sometimes a spirit of exasperation. I say that mainly for the moms out there, but also some of the dads fall into that. Number 2, favoritism. And we've talked about the damage that that can create already, looking at the life of Jacob and Esau. Number 3, depreciating their worth. Many children have been convinced that what they do and feel are not important, and that is communicating to children that they are not significant. When they have something to say, if you're not listening, their opinion never matters. If they feel like they're neglected, if you're never really around to talk to them, if they're always shut up, left out of the conversation, then anger starts to build inside of them because they begin to feel like what I have to say is never important. Number four, unrealistic goals. Parents can do that by never rewarding them or never letting them feel that they have succeeded. Nothing is enough, so the children never get full approval. You know, it's very easy for us to focus on what's going wrong and not focus on what's going right. How about it? Your child comes home with a report card and they have 5 A's and 1 C-. Where do we spend most of our attention when we get that report card? Hey, we're not celebrating the A's. We're not high-fiving. Great, how'd you do that? Well, that must have been a lot of work. Well, that must have been hard. You must really been listening in class. We say, oh, 5 A's and 1 C-. Let's talk about that C-. How did you get that C-? And what did you do? And what did you not handle? You're smarter than that. How come you need to, do you need a tutor to get you beyond this? You really need to work on this. Wait a second. We focus all our attention on what's not right, but very little attention on what is right. And I believe there needs to be a healthy balance between correction and encouragement that exists within our household. And so setting realistic goals that they can achieve and then rewarding them with that. Number five, failing to show affections. Parents need to communicate love to their children, both verbally and physically. Failing to do so will discourage and alienate a child. I've discovered, especially with men, but not exclusively with men, that some men have a real hard time showing verbal affection and physical affection to their children. If you were raised in a household where your father was tough, was unaffectionate, not verbally complimenting to you, then chances are that you will begin to lead your household having a hard time showing affection and encouragement to your children. On our men's encounter retreat, I've talked about this. And you don't know how many men have come to me confessing and weeping, I don't know how to show affection to my children. I had one man come to me and said, I never heard once my father tell me, son, I love you and I'm proud of you. He never hugged me. He never showed any kind of physical affection for me. And he said, I have to be honest with you. With weeping, he told me this. He said, I have 3 daughters. I've never told my 3 daughters that I love them. I can't remember the last time I've hugged them. It's awkward for me. It's not natural for me. And I said, brother, it may not be natural, it may be awkward, but I'm going to tell you something. Your daughters need it. They need to hear a verbal affirmation, because if they're not getting it from you, the man in their life, I can guarantee you they're going to run and try to get it from some other man in their life if it's not their father. So you better learn to do that and love them quickly. It's a generation cycle that needs to be broken. Some of you men need to understand. You may say, well, that's just not me. I'm not verbal. Well, learn to be verbal. Start learning affirmation. Start learning to tell your children that you care about them. Start learning to hug and show physical affection to your children that need it.
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1: Number six. Lack of standards. This is the flip side of overprotection. When parents fail to discipline or discipline inconsistently, children are left on their own. They cannot handle the kind of freedom that they begin to feel, and they begin to feel insecure or unloved. When you overprotect, you can smother. When you have no boundaries and no rules that they have to follow, then you do the same kind of damage of insecurity in their life. I remember years ago that some educational psychologists did an experiment on children. And they had a fence around a playground, and they noticed with the fence around the playground that the children would play, and they would go to the edge of the playground and play and felt safe to go to the very edge of the fence. But when they took the fence out, they realized that the children would cluster in the center of the playground because they didn't feel safe on the edges of the playground. Are you tracking with me? Boundaries in your children's life make them feel secure as to how far they can go. Oh, will they push up against it? Yeah. Will they say, I want to climb over the fence? Yeah. Will they say they hate the rules? Probably so. But let me tell you, your children, especially as they're younger, they need some firm boundaries in their life, or they will feel insecure and it will do damage to their life to not to have clear boundaries. Can I tell you something else about your children? We live in a world where in the past, you pretty much could secure what came into your household by the influences that came in your front door. We live in a world now where the world has absolute total access to come into our front door, and where strip clubs can come into our front door, where every kind of pornography that you can imagine can come into our household, not in the form of a person, but via the form of internet. We live in a world now where you need to monitor your children's internet access. If you have a 13-year-old boy in your house and he has unlimited access to internet, I can guarantee you he's dabbling in pornography. You cannot be a young boy with high hormonal curiosity, kicking into pure puberty without boundaries in your life that you're not going to be experimenting out there if no one's monitoring your internet. Parents, get involved. You need to know what they're checking. You say, well, I don't know about that computer stuff. Learn about it. Find someone that does. Learn to check history. Learn to put covenant eyes on your computer. There's a lot of things that you can do to secure, to make sure that there is security so that your son or daughter is not being exposed to every kind of thing. Listen, you need to be on that because you are allowing your child to be exposed. You need to have boundaries around their life that protect them, especially when they're younger. Number seven, criticism. I heard someone quote in a book called Between Parent and Child. They said, a child learns what he lives. If he lives with criticism, he does not learn responsibility. He learns to condemn himself and to find fault with others. He learns to doubt his own judgment, to disparage his own ability, to distrust the intention of others, and above all, he learns to live with a continual expectation of an impending doom. Parents, let me give you one other thing that really causes children to get enraged or angry. When your child is continually criticized, and when there's negativity in the household. Now I'll have to admit this. How many of you have teenage sons or daughters or junior high sons or daughters? Okay. If you have a teenager or a junior high, it seems like you're always telling them, do this, how come you're not doing this? Clean up your room, do your homework. Can you please put the dishes in the dishwasher or clean them? I'm not the maid in the house. How many times do I have to tell you to do your homework? I can't believe that you left all your dirty clothes out in the hallway. Would you please get out the trash? How many times do I have to tell you to put out the trash? I can't believe you tracked mud in the house and didn't clean it up. Hey, do I look like a maid to you? How many of you have had those kind of conversations? And it may feel to you like every time you talk to them, you're getting on your kids about something. And I want to challenge you, because if you've ever been around someone that's always getting on your case, if you've ever had a boss that was always getting on your case, you just don't want to hang around them because you feel like every time I'm around them, they're pointing something out negative. And you wonder why your kid, as soon as you walk in the house, they go up to the room, close their door, and turn on their music. You say, "Mijito, I'm here," and they don't just want to talk to you. And you're like, why not? And so I want to challenge you to make sure that there's a healthy balance between telling them what they need to do and affirming who they are. You're going to have to look for times to affirm them. You're going to have to find opportunities to encourage them. You're going to have to wait until you just kind of let them know you like them. I believe that young teenagers have an incredibly sensitive identity, and they're asking themselves constantly this question: do I fit in? Am I going to make it? And I think they need as many people in their corner telling them, hey, I like you. You're incredible. You're going to fit in. You're going to make it. I believe you can do it. I believe that comes from parents, and parents need to be speaking that into their children. The last two ones are neglect. Your kids need some time with you if you're going to mentor them. And excessive discipline. When you discipline them in anger, or when you discipline them out of frustration, or you discipline them in excess, that also can create anger in their lives. Let me give you one little tip on this. If you are angry and at your wit's end, do not discipline your children at that time. Send them to their room until you can calm down. And when you've calmed down, then you can go. When you're in your right mind, then you can discipline them. But don't discipline them when you're angry, because it will be excessive in your voice, in your actions. Do not discipline them when you're angry. When you're out of control, then your discipline will be an out of control discipline. So prevent that by never disciplining them when you're angry. Send them to their room and then deal with them later. Amen? And then lastly, the Apostle Paul says, bring them up in the training and instruction of the Lord. Proverbs 22, verse 6 says, train up a child in the way he should go, and when he is old, he will not depart from it. Now, it doesn't tell us what's going to happen in the meantime between when he's young and when he's old. Sometimes they may go astray. Sometimes they may get off course. But it says, when he is old, oh, thank God, he will not depart from it. It never says that he's not going to be a prodigal, she's not going to be a prodigal. It never says that they may not go astray, have to wrestle. But it says that when you plant in a child's heart and life what they should do, that you're not wasting your training and your discipline in their heart, soul, and life. Because one day they will come back to it. And I believe that. Train up a child in the way he should go, and when he is old, he will not depart from it. I want to close with this, just a last stretch here. And I know I've talked a lot about a lot, but I think this is really important. The Apostle Paul says, bring them up in the training and instruction of the Lord, that's spiritual mentoring. In Deuteronomy chapter 4, verse 9, it says, only be careful and watch yourself closely so that you do not forget the things that your eyes have seen, and let them fade from your heart as long as you live. Teach them to your children and to your children's children after them. Training has to do with corrective discipline. Instruction has to do with teaching them that which they need to learn and observe to make it in life. Yeah, so there you've heard it, parenting tips from the Word of God. And so let me just remind you, if you're a parent right now struggling with raising your children, I want to give you three quick tips that can make a huge impact. Number one, parents, actually sit down at the table with your kids and have a meal together at least four times a week. Turn off the television, all electronics. I want to encourage you husbands, initiate it.
2: Yeah.
1: It is tough to do, but you know, the benefits of it are extraordinary. Kids are less likely to get in drugs, mm-hmm. less likely to have suicidal ideation. There's incredible benefits from just sitting down as a family. Number two, find something your kids love to do it and do it with them.
2: Right.
1: This is really about relationship. And having those conversations with my boys, it was they loved to work out. And so I used that as an excuse to connect with them. And number three, pray over your children and speak words into their life and who they will be. This is so powerful, Wayne. There's something compelling about speaking words into your children about who they are, who they're growing up to be, what their destiny is like. They really need to hear it from
2: you.
1: Yeah,
2: we cannot lose sight of that as a parent. We must do that.
1: Yeah, so those are three quick tips that I think can make an extraordinary impact on your kids. Fairly easy to apply, and you can start speaking words into your children about who they are, who they're growing up to be, what their destiny is like. They really need to hear it from
2: you.
1: Yeah,
2: we cannot lose sight of that as a parent. We must do that.
1: Yeah, so those are three quick tips that I think can make an extraordinary impact on your kids. Fairly easy to apply, and you can start today.
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The message is from our series Restored and is coming up Tuesday on Bold Steps with Mark Jobe. 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

How can we face our fears with faith? Well, this is what David Jeremiah would like for us to focus on as we join him in Turning Point, where we'll study from Psalm 34, coming up right after we sing along to this beautiful song called Jesus, Take Me As I Am.

0: our volatile economy to violence in our streets, the world can be a pretty frightening place. What can we do when we find ourselves in the grip of fear? Today on Turning Point, Dr. David Jeremiah turns to the 34th Psalm and offers four things we can do when we're afraid. We don't have to feel helpless. From the series, Making Sense of It All, here's David with advice on facing our fears with faith.
1: I love Psalm 34. I hope when we're done teaching it, you'll love it too. It's a turn to portion of God's Word. I write this passage of Scripture in many books when I sign books or Bibles because it is a greatly encouraging passage. Psalm 34, facing our fears with faith. Faith is believing when you can't see. Fear is fearing when you don't know. And there are two options. Faith is the best. When you put your trust in Christ, He will help you with your fears. When you know He's available and you praise Him and walk with Him and rest in Him, which is what you learn to do in Psalm 34, everything will be different. We'll get to the teaching of it in just a moment, but first, another reminder of our resource for the month of July. Just a few months ago, we embarked on a brand new initiative. We

0: We released our first ever fiction book. It was called Vanished, and it told the story of the rapture in incredible terms. It was just the first of three in this series of fiction books, and the second one has just now been released. It's called Shattered, and it is the story of what happens on Earth after the rapture. And this book, Shattered, a beautiful new book, is available to you for a gift of any size during this month. 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And now, let's take part one of this wonderful psalm, Psalm 34, Facing Our Fears with Faith. Open your Bibles to the 34th Psalm, Psalm 34. I want to talk with you about facing our fears with faith. This is a fearful world in which we live, isn't it? These are difficult times. It's fearful just listening to the news, watching the news channels any given day, all the things that could happen. I remember hearing about a summer night during a violent thunderstorm when a mother was tucking her small boy into bed. She was about to turn off the light when he asked her with a tremor in his voice, "Mommy, will you sleep with me tonight?" The mother smiled and gave him a reassuring hug. She said, "I can't, honey. I have to sleep with your daddy." There was a long silence, broken at last by his shaky little voice, "The big sissy." I don't know about you, but sometimes when you look at the formidable things that are happening around us, you can turn into a big sissy pretty quickly. There is really no feeling in the world that I can compare the icy grip of fear. And it comes in so many different varieties. Author Craig Massey says there are six general categories of fear: the fear of poverty, the fear of criticism, the fear of the loss of love, the fear of illness, the fear of old age, and finally, the fear of death. Now, maybe this isn't an exhaustive list, but almost everything you and I are afraid of falls under the category of one of those larger umbrella categories of Craig Massey. Someone has described fear as a small trickle of doubt that flows through the mind until it wears a channel into which all of your thoughts are drained. Tiny fears, almost unperceived fears, can build up day by day until we find ourselves paralyzed and unable to function. I read the book that was written by Max Lucado called Fearless. In this book, he paints the picture of our fearful generation. He said, "Each sunrise seems to bring fresh reasons for fear. They're talking layoffs at work, slowdowns in the economy, turnovers at headquarters, turn downs in the housing market, upswings in global warming. The plague of our day, terrorism, begins with the word terror. We are fearful of being sued, of finishing last, of going broke. We fear the mole on our back, the new kid on the block, the sound of the clock as it ticks closer to the grave. We sophisticate investment plans, create elaborate security systems, and legislate stronger military. And yet today we depend on mood-altering drugs more than any generation in history." According to one study that Lucado did in his book, ordinary children today are more fearful than psychiatric patients were in the 1950s. And as most of you know, fear is no respecter of people. Fear is not a private domain of the weak. It strikes at the best of us. It does not restrict itself to the individual, but sometimes it can be transmitted to others. It is most dangerous, especially for the Christian, in its ability to slap handcuffs and shackles on us and keep us from the things that God wants us to do, bound up in a prison of frustration and hopelessness. in this prison, God can actually become the perceived enemy instead of the deliverer. Now, of course, we all know that fear in itself is not bad. Fear is a gift from God, designed to give our bodies the sudden bursts of strength and speed that we need in times of emergency. But when fear becomes a permanent condition, it can paralyze the spirit. It can keep us from taking the risks of generosity and love and vulnerability that characterize citizens of God's kingdom. How many of us have discovered that in times of fear and anxiety, we usually find ourselves opening our Bible and turning to the Psalms? It just happens to be the place where we have been before at such times. And there is no better place to turn in the Bible when you are afraid than to the Psalms. In the Psalms, we have mostly the writings of David, who not only recorded for us his praise and his prayers, but went out of his way in his discussions with the Lord to give us understanding of the situations that were going on in his own life. I've often thought that the book of Psalms is more like a journal than it is anything else. It is David's entries in every day, what's happening in his life, and then he reflects it back to God. Now, in the Psalms, there are 14 different Psalms which are introduced by words that link that particular psalm to some particular event in the life of the psalmist. We find the connection of these words very helpful to us if we want to understand the meaning of the psalm. For instance, in Psalm 34, if you will look right under the title, right under the word 34, you will notice in most of our Bibles they have this inscription: a psalm of David when he pretended madness before Abimelech, who drove him away and he departed. Now that's put there to help us understand the scenario in which David found himself when he wrote the words we're about to study. The psalmist, we are told, was in a situation, a particular situation. And we can go back to 1 Samuel chapters 21 and 22 and the surrounding chapters, and we can recover that moment in David's life. Once we do that, Psalm 34 takes on a whole new meaning. Now we understand what David was going through. We understand his fear when he wrote these words. Now, for many of you, this will be an unnecessary review, but for all of us, so that we can be on the same page, let me take you back and set the stage for why this psalm was written. As many of you know, when King David was just a boy, a teenager, King Saul was the most powerful man in his nation. When the nation of Israel was challenged by the Philistines to send out a warrior to fight against Goliath, no one, including King Saul, volunteered for that assignment. You see, Goliath was somewhere between 9'6" and 10 feet tall, who championed the Philistine army. He had challenged the Israelites to send out their best warrior, and they would have it out once and for all. This was going to be a war of economy. One man against another. Whoever wins, the whole war is over. If Goliath won, the Israelites would be their servants. And if the warrior of Israel won, the Philistines would serve the Israelites. Now, unfortunately, Israel couldn't find a candidate for this role. No one wanted to volunteer for the opportunity to be a hero. None of the soldiers of the Israeli army stepped up. And even King Saul, who we now know from reading behind the scenes, was one of the tallest men of Israel. Even King Saul wanted nothing to do with it. So on a particular day, as you remember, David shows up at the front bringing some food from home to give to his soldier brothers. And he walks in on the discussion about why nobody's going to go out and fight Goliath. This has to be one of the funniest moments in Jewish history. When diminutive David walks in and volunteers to go out and meet the giant, I was watching one of the early morning news shows. They had on the Guinness World Records tallest man in the world, and he was 8 foot something. When he stood up, he just kept standing up. I mean, he was huge. Goliath was a foot taller than him. I couldn't get over just thinking about that. And you can't blame them. I mean, don't be too hard on the Israelites. Don't even be too hard on Saul. Who wants to sign up to die today? That's pretty much what it was like. But David walks in his innocent bravery, with his little bag full of food for his brothers, and he says, I'll do it. They try to talk him out of it, but he won't have it, and so they decide if he's going to go out and fight the giant, he better put on Saul's armor. Second funniest moment in Jewish history. Saul was probably 6'5", David was probably 5'2". Saul was 240, David was 130. And it didn't take him long to figure out that Saul's armor was not going to be an asset. So in essence, David walks out to meet the giant with nothing other than 5 stones, a slingshot, and the promise of Almighty God. And you know the story. 1 stone and Goliath was defeated. David comes back into camp carrying his head, and he becomes the instant folk hero of the entire nation. So far, so good. But the women of Israel get involved in the celebration. And according to 1 Samuel 18:7, the women sang a song as they danced and said, Saul has slain his thousands and David his 10,000s. And verse 8 of the same chapter says, and Saul was very angry and the song displeased him greatly. They have ascribed to David 10,000s, and to me they have ascribed only thousands. What more can David have but the kingdom? And here's the key. So Saul eyed David from that day forward. He wasn't admiring him. He eyed him. That means he watched him for the opportunity to take him out. The hatred that Saul had for David out of the jealousy, instead of acknowledging him, was so strong that Saul determined the only way he could survive was to kill David. For the next several years, David lived on the run, always looking over at his shoulder, always moving his family from this place to that place, never being able to relax and feel safe because around the next corner might be one of Saul's archers, one of his executioners. Finally, after living like this for many months, David did a foolish thing. Up until this time, he had walked in obedience. Even though he was running from Saul, he felt like God was with him. And you read that part of the Old Testament, you see that David had a lot of experiences, but God was always a part of it. But one day, David got up and decided to take things into his own hands. And before you look at me like, why would he do that? We've all been there and done that, haven't we? Someone has said that fatigue makes cowards of us all. David was tired. And at this particular point, he makes this bad decision. He takes things into his own hands, and here's what he did. He decided that if he was going to get any rest from the pursuing Saul and his army, the only place he would be safe would be in the camp of Israel's enemies. So David goes to the Philistines and tries to hide out on the other side. Now, he chooses as his place of hiding a city by the name of Gath. Here is the beginning of the stupidity that often is a part of our lives when we get out of fellowship with God. When we get out of fellowship with God, we can do some really stupid things. David decides to go to Gath and hang out. Does Gath register with anyone? Gath was the hometown of Goliath. It's where he grew up. On the way to Gath, David's hungry, and he stops in a little village, the village of Nob, in order to get some food. And while he is there, he asks them if they have any weapons, because he doesn't have any weapons. And they said, yeah, we only have one weapon. The high priest told him that the only weapon he knew about was the sword of Goliath, which had been kept as a trophy of David's victory. And David took Goliath's sword and headed for Gath. You talk about a death wish. And it didn't take very long for the citizens of Gath to figure out who was in their midst. They put 2 and 2 together and they realized that the man who had slain their giant was right there in their midst. Here's what the record says in 1 Samuel 21. And the servants of Achish said to him, "Is this not David, the king of the land? Did they not sing of him to one another in dances, saying, 'Saul has slain his thousands and David his 10,000s?'" Quite interesting. The hit parade in Israel had made it to Philistia. How about that? Now, David took these words to heart. I think that's one of the understatements of the Bible. If you were David, wouldn't you have taken those words to heart? Is this not David? And he was very much afraid of Achish, the king of Gath. So David changed his behavior before them, pretended madness in their hands, scratched on the door of the gate, and let his saliva fall down on his beard. And Achish said to his servants, "Look, you see the man is insane. Why have you brought him to me? Have I need of madmen that you have brought this fellow to play the madman in my presence? Shall this fellow actually come into my house?" So David departed from there and escaped to the cave of Adullam. So when his brothers and all his father's house heard it, they went down there to him. Now go back to Psalm 34 and let's read that inscription again. A psalm of David when he pretended madness before Abimelech, who drove him away and he departed. This psalm was written by David right after this experience. And by the way, don't be confused by the interchange of the terms Abimelech and Achish. Abimelech is a term which is like the term Pharaoh. So Achish was the Abimelech of Philistia. He was the Pharaoh, and those two words are not in conflict with each other. Now, it's not hard to imagine how frightening it must have been for David when he realized that he was surrounded by the Philistines who hated him. In his mind, he thought he was dead. You talk about fear. Now he has escaped through acting like he had gone out of his mind. And he runs to this cave called the Cave of Adullam. And there for at least a while, he is alone before his family and his brothers join him. He's tired of living out of a suitcase. He'd been anointed king and he hadn't had one single day of actually being king yet. 15 years transpired from his first anointing until he became king. He's frustrated, he's discouraged and fearful. And out of that experience, he produces the words of Psalm 34. I wish I could teach every word of this psalm because every word is important. But since we're talking about fear today, let me just touch on the principles that deal with that subject. What does David do at this moment in his life that I can do, that you can do, when we're tempted to be afraid? Well, the first thing he does is almost counterintuitive. It almost is a disconnect. When we are afraid, we can offer up our praise to God, verses 1-3. I will bless the Lord at all times. His praise shall continually be in my mouth. My soul shall make its boast in the Lord. The humble shall hear of it and be glad. Oh, magnify the Lord with me and let us exalt his name together. Many of the great praise songs that we sing are right out of this psalm. You know this one? I will bless the Lord at all times. I will bless the Lord at all times. His praise shall continually be in my mouth. Right out of the scripture. That's why we love to sing it. Well, David walks into this cave and he begins to sing praise to God. He moves from the pain of his life to the praise of his lips. And if you underline your Bible, you will notice that there are five different phrases here to describe his first response to fear. I will bless the Lord at all times. His praise shall continually be in my mouth. My soul boasts in the Lord. Oh, magnify the Lord and exalt his name together. David says he will bless the Lord at all times, and his praise will be continually in his mouth. Now, how many of you know it's easy to sing a song in the day of prosperity? It's a totally different thing to sing a song in the night of adversity. But David will sing his song in the night of adversity. And notice it says, and his song will be in his mouth. He sings out loud. Not just a song in his heart, that's okay. David sings this song out loud. He's singing his song out loud to God. I wonder what that sounded like in the cave. Did you ever sing in a cave? Whoa. Good or bad, you hear yourself. So the Bible says he recovers from this moment of terror and fear. His heart is still pounding. He's still realizing that he's escaped by the skin of his teeth, that he should be dead. And out of his love for the Lord, out of the fear of his heart, he begins to sing praise to God. You know, it's a courageous thing to sing praise to the Lord when we don't feel like it. Mostly when we're afraid, we don't feel like singing to the Lord. To begin to lift up his name when we are cast down. But the courage of obedience at this point may be the most important principle I have ever learned about dealing with the difficult moods and modes of life. Sometimes we have to do what we do out of obedience and watch how the Lord takes that and turns everything around for us. Sometimes we have to say, Lord, I'm going to worship you today, and I do not feel like worshiping you, but here I go. One of the reasons we are so blessed in this generation is that we can carry worship and the means of worship around with us wherever we go, in our CDs, in our cars, in our phones. We're never away from the opportunity to plug in to some worship song that we know that honors the Lord and begin to lift up his name in praise. My suggestion to you in your fearful moments, when your anxiety starts to reach its fingers out and clutch at your heart, find some praise music that has meant something to you in the past, something that you know well, and just begin to sing it. Whether you're a good singer or not, lift your voice up in joyful praise to the Lord. Sing along with the singers on the CD. Praise the name of God.
1: Amen. Amen. 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Thank you so much for being with us as we start this new week together. Look forward to seeing you tomorrow right here on this good station. I'm David Jeremiah. Thanks for listening.
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1: Thank you so much for staying with us on the station that speaks hope to the world. 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How do we ensure that we have a consistently motivated team? 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
3: Welcome to the program, Tools for Wise Leadership, where we are focusing on the important subject of teamwork. In the previous program, we illustrated principles of teamwork using the story of the Tower of Babel. Even God had to admit that nothing could stop those people who were united in a common purpose and a common vision. The way God chose to stop their ungodly intention was to give them different languages. The lack of unity quickly killed the Tower of Babel project. Now today, we turn our attention to the issue of a motivated team. In order to accomplish exploits for the kingdom of God, you not only need a team, you need a motivated team. Now, how do you ensure that your team is motivated? There is an amazing story in the Bible that gives us great lessons on motivating our team. The walls of Jerusalem were broken down, but within 52 days, Nehemiah's team had built that which was thought to be nearly 7 meters wide, more than enough for two huge lorries to pass one another, leaving even a big gap in between. It was more than 7 kilometers long. How was it possible that such a massive wall could have been constructed and finished in 52 days? Nehemiah motivated his team for such an accomplishment. He used 4 motivational principles that you will also find useful in motivating your own team. Number 1, people are motivated when they know what needs to be done and why it needs to be done. In other words, Nehemiah was an excellent communicator. After he had inspected the wall, he gathered his team and told them, as in chapter 2, verse 17, "You see the trouble we are in. Jerusalem lies in ruins, and its gates have been burned with fire." He motivated them by giving them an adequate reason for building the wall. It was a reason that was relevant to them and that they could identify with. Their honor and their security were involved. If you want to motivate people, you have to demonstrate to them the relevance to them of what you are asking them to do. Even giving to God requires a sense of relevance to the giver. We are, after all, part of God's kingdom. And when we give, He gives us back even more, for we cannot outgive God. When we help other people, it is because when they are blessed, we are also blessed. Their misfortune adversely affects us. Just look at how much we are all affected by the HIV menace, even when we ourselves do not suffer from the disease. So, we are helping ourselves when we are helping others. Nehemiah knew this principle of self-interest. I said self-interest, not selfish interest. He told his team what needed to be done and why it needed to be done. And that was followed by a challenge to them. He said, "Come, let us rebuild the wall of Jerusalem." In other words, after showing them the need, he then showed them the action required to meet that need. And of course, the people are able to sense whether there is conviction in the person doing the communication. So that is the first motivational principle that Nehemiah used. In other words, people are motivated when they know what needs to be done and why it needs to be done. Motivational principle number two. People are motivated when there is a sense of ownership. Those people would not have been motivated if they thought this was Nehemiah's project. No, it was their project. It was their job for their interest. So they took ownership of this project. They said, "Come, let us rebuild the wall." They spoke in plural terms to show that it was their project. You see, the sense of ownership comes from participation in decisions that lead to the undertaking of the tasks. In this particular case, even when the initial burden or vision was given to Nehemiah, nothing was implemented until people themselves said, "Let us start rebuilding." Chapter 1 and verse 18. There's something called extrinsic versus intrinsic motivation. Extrinsic motivation is where people do something in response to external pressure. When that pressure is gone, the people lose interest in continuing the activity. If Nehemiah had ordered the people to build and threatened any person who did not participate in the building, threatened them with expulsion from the city, for example, that would have been extrinsic motivation. The people would have done some work without any sense of ownership of the work. They would have done a slow and shoddy job. Only while Nehemiah was watching, and they would have stopped when he was no longer watching. That would have been extrinsic motivation. Instead, Nehemiah used what we call intrinsic motivation, whereby people worked willingly because they had taken ownership of the work. They had participated in the decision to build. So it was their work, not that of Nehemiah. Indeed, people are motivated when there is a sense of ownership. Now, motivational principle number three. People are motivated when there is unity of purpose. There was plurality involved in what they did. Corporateness resulted in mutual encouragement to achieve. Loners soon get tired of what they are doing and they give up. Disunity channels more energy into quarreling and less energy into the building process. Nehemiah managed to achieve a sense of unity that gave a high degree of motivation to those who worked. You remember again the story of the building of the Tower of Babel? Remember God said, if they can accomplish this when they've just begun to take advantage of their common language and political unity, just think of what they will do later. Nothing will be impossible for them. With that kind of unity, motivation rises to the level where nothing can stop accomplishment. What can you as a leader do to achieve motivating unity within your team? Okay, let's go to motivational principle number 4. People are motivated when their efforts are recognized. That is one thing Nehemiah was very good at. He recognized the achievements of those who participated in the work. The whole of Nehemiah chapter 3 at first sounds like a boring chapter because it is just a list of who did what. But it makes a strong statement that those who have done the work deserve recognition, and that in turn motivates them. Here are some of the extracts from that chapter. Eliashib, the high priest, and his fellow priests went to work and rebuilt the sheep gate. The men of Jericho built the adjoining section, and Zaccur, son of Imri, built next to them. And the chapter goes on and on like that to the end. Now imagine if you were one of the people who participated in the work and you find your name in this record. Surely you would feel honored and motivated to do more, right? Nehemiah knew that people are motivated when their efforts are recognized. With such lessons from Nehemiah, you too can use the 4 motivational principles that Nehemiah used to motivate your own team as well. Remember, 1, people are motivated when they know what needs to be done and why it needs to be done. Number 2, people are motivated when there is a sense of ownership. 3, people are motivated when there is unity of purpose. Finally, number 4, people are motivated when their efforts are recognized. Well, God bless you as you build a great motivated team to accomplish great exploits for the Lord.
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1: Gail Dipenaar and Corin Barkhuizen are teaming up once again on Monday, the program Reach Out, and they'll be having a discussion about the items or the books that they're giving away for this month. And of course, if you'd like to stand a chance to take one of these items home, stay tuned to the program and keep an ear out for that keyword. Up next is Reach Out.

0: today. My name is Gail Dippenaar and this is Reach Out. Thank you so much for allowing us to join with you. I often think about the word reach out when I say that because it always means God reached out first by sending his son to us. We reached up and accepted the Lord Jesus Christ as Lord and Savior, and now we can reach out. So whenever I say reach out, that's what I think of. But today is Monday and I have Corin Barkhuizen with me and she has her gift for July. So let's just say hello to her. Corin, thank you so much for being with us.
1: Hello, Gail. Corin, hi, friends.
0: What is your gift for July?
1: Friends, I have two books. I have the Beginner's Bible Activity book, which is a children's book. It's a activity book, as it says. It's colouring in and it is ageless. If you're a child at heart, you're going to want to grab some pen or pencil and start colouring in. But this is specifically for children. Beautiful, beautiful pictures, drawings, simple explanations, and I just want to read on the back here. It says that you're going to see interactive activities like mazes, connect the dots, word puzzles, matching games. I see pages where the Ten Commandments are actually being traced. So you can actually trace 1, 2, 3, 4. So they're not only learning, the little ones not only learning about the Ten Commandments, but they're also learning the numbers. And then, of course, there is a word search, and Gail's already admitted that she loves word search. Jesus' word, bread, blood, blessed, body, broke, belong, all in a word search. And in this one, where is Eve? Adam is working his way through a maze, through the Garden of Eden, to Eve. It's just fun. Every page is fun on this book, the Beginner's Bible Activity Book.
0: And the pictures inside?
1: Pictures inside, friends, not one of those pictures are coloured in. And I get so excited because your little one can paint or colour or just have fun on every page. And they are clear pictures. And here's a math sum, Gail, just for us. How many disciples did Jesus choose? Count the disciples and circle groups of six. And then you trace the numbers below. So Jesus has pointed out, friends, there's a little arrow pointing down to one of the men on this page, and it says Jesus with an arrow, and then he is surrounded by men. So the little one will be able to count six and then obviously circle that group of six and then count the other six and circle it. This is the kind of thing that while they are playing, it's actually building a knowledge and building, I'm hoping and praying, a desire to go learn more about these 12 disciples. Below that, friends, is 6 plus 6 equals 12, written out in a broken line where the children can then follow that 6 plus 6 equals 12. And there they have done their first math sum of 6 disciples, Jesus' followers.
0: Corin, can you tell us a little bit about this next gift?
1: Yes. So, friends, it is 52 weeks in the Word. This is for mom or gran or aunt. Actually, a man could really very much enjoy doing this. Trillia is a lady, and she, as I mentioned in our first week, she is with Moody Publishing, but she is an author of many books. I think I should just add this, Gail. And these books also are much broader than just directed to females. Some of these books include A Great Cloud of Witnesses, Sacred Endurance, If God is for Us, Fear and Faith. And then she's also written children books, The Big Wide Welcome, Creative God, Colorful Us, and God's Very Good Idea. So she has a very broad way of writing, and I don't think it is specifically for women.
0: I don't think so either, because, I mean, a man also needs to go through the Bible within a year. And also, it's just as much for him a reflection, just as much for him to write down a prayer, just as much for him to read a scripture. So it's for, I think, for anybody.
1: It is. I was looking at this from a woman's viewpoint, but yes, you're right. It is. This book is just has just little frill enough that it would definitely work for a man. But I'm really wanting to get into one of the reflections, friends, just to give you an idea of how she writes. So I've just opened it in Jeremiah, the session or the week where she covers Jeremiah. And it's the week reflection I want to read to you is your heart desperately sick? At the beginning of Jeremiah 17, the prophet addresses Judah's idolatry and apparent worship of other men. They are not putting their trusts in God, and Jeremiah explains that those who trust in God are blessed. Why would a nation choose to trust man over God? Jeremiah gives the answer in verse 9, because the heart is deceitful. Since Genesis 3, the scenario of a people putting their trust in other human beings rather than God is familiar. We can see the scene being played out over the centuries. And if we are honest with ourselves, we too have at times placed our trust in man over God. But is our heart deceitful above all things and desperately sick? No, not for those who have trusted in the Lord as their Savior. We have been given a new heart. We are new creations. We have the power to resist temptation. More than that, God does not relate to us as one whose hearts are deceitful. So, when we read this verse, we don't say, "Aren't we glad we aren't like them?" We are like them. Instead, we say, "Aren't we glad that Jesus stands in the gap and covers us with his righteousness?" And then, Gail, I want to quickly add that this reflection below, it has ideas for your rest day. Remember, we said there's one day in the week you're going to rest. So you would catch up on any of the missed reading. So that's any of the study through the Bible in the week. Pause to study a text or chapter using your favorite Bible study method. And then identify a person or situation in the text and learn more about their story.
0: Thank you so much for that, Karen. Can you tell our friend how to get their name on the list? And we also always have to say, unfortunately, only one person will get the gift.
1: Unfortunately, that is so true, Gail. Yes, so friends, the three words I need from you for the entry into this giveaway is the key word, which is pathway, and then your name and your surname, friends. So then that you send to us on a WhatsApp or an SMS. And friends, if you don't know the number yet, here it is again. It is +27 72 641 4475. That's 072 641 4475.
0: Karen, if our listener also wants to put in their prayer request, is that possible?
1: Oh, yes, Gail, very much so. Friends, us as an audience relation team, we get together once a week and we pray specifically for our listeners, and we pray through listener requests. So when they send us prayer requests, we keep that and we specifically pray for you. And of course, TWR Africa, the office here in Johannesburg, we get together quite a few times, every day. As a matter of fact, we get together and we pray specifically if a prayer request comes up.
0: Karen, just quickly, the number again.
1: Right, friends, it's 072-641-4475.
0: Thank you so much, Karen, for coming in and bringing your two gifts. We really do appreciate it. Next week will be the last time that we'll be able to get our name on this list. But thank you so much for giving up your time and, of course, doing all the work behind the scenes.
1: Thank you, Gail. I love doing it. Bye, friends.
0: Well, our time is just about up. And of course, before we go, I just want to tell you this, because I know this touches your heart. It cannot return void. Jesus loves you. Goodbye. God bless.
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3: Welcome to Expectant Faith Devotionals, a daily application of faith in the Lord Jesus Christ. The Christ of Galatia and beyond. And because you are sons, God has sent forth the Spirit of His Son into your hearts, crying, "Abba, Father." Galatians chapter 4, verse 6. It was the missionary to China, William Burns, who long ago wrote that the only thing that distinguished one place from another for him was the manifest presence of the Holy Spirit. Herein lies a statement of truth which brings the believer to see and understand that, as Jesus said, the hour is coming when you will neither on this mountain nor in Jerusalem worship the Father. The true worshippers will worship the Father in spirit and truth. The issue of worshiping God is not a physical one, although quiet and orderly circumstances can contribute to the undistracted worship of God. But true worship is not a place, but an attitude of heart and soul by the Spirit, according to the eternal truths of Scripture. Worshiping God the Father and the Lord Jesus Christ by the Spirit is the central issue, because the issue is not a place, but a person. When Christ was preached in Galatia, and the letter of Paul to the believers in Galatia was written, the great issue was not where in Galatia Christ would be worshipped, but how his divine presence by the Holy Spirit could be known. The believers in Galatia were in Christ, primarily one with him, sealed in him, in living union with him regardless of the circumstances. The act and attitude of worshiping God the Father, the Son, and the Holy Spirit was the means of coming to realize God's presence. It would be like Mary sitting at Jesus' feet to hear his words, that the worshiper of Christ anywhere in Galatia could be still and know that Christ was God. It would be as the individual believer would enter his gates with thanksgiving and into Christ's courts with praise, that the reality and certainty of the presence of Christ would be known and lived. Out of the fact and truth of Christ's constant presence by the Holy Spirit, that the worshiper of Christ anywhere in Galatia could be still and know that Christ was God. It would be as the individual believer would enter his gates with thanksgiving and into Christ's courts with praise, that the reality and certainty of the presence of Christ would be known and lived. Out of the fact and truth of Christ's constant presence by the Holy Spirit, and in accordance with Jesus' teaching on worship,

0: in his writings that the sole object of his preaching, teaching, and ministry was to present, declare, and proclaim Christ and Him alone. It was as the apostle would expound upon the ways of God, the truth of God as it is in Christ, that men, specifically believers, could know God by the Spirit wherever God had led them to live or to be. William Burns was right. God is present everywhere. But where He reveals Himself to the heart and soul in response to true worship, there indeed He commands the blessing, for there will be the testimony of the Spirit of God of His presence by the peace that He gives, and the revelation of Christ according to the truth of the Word of God. But how is one to know this Christ, ever-present and yet seated at the right hand of the Father? Paul makes it clear in his letter to the Galatians that first and foremost, one must begin with Christ alone, elevated and honored, as the only true and living God. God alone, revealed in the Father and Son by the Holy Spirit, is worthy of true worship, for Christ alone has redeemed all who have called upon Him to be saved. True worship is in spirit and the truth of God, the Father, the Son, and the Holy Spirit. It is only in coming to God in Christ by the Holy Spirit that one can and will truly worship. Secondly, the cross of Christ has declared that God has dealt forever with all that is not of Christ, so that the believer is free to worship Him. And lastly, God's power by the Spirit is presently given to enable the believer to worship in truth. Dear Father, fill us with Christ. In Jesus' name, Amen. 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
1: 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It's Woman of Hope with Tammy and Carol.
2: Most girls dream of falling in love. I often get distracted daydreaming about that when I'm supposed to be concentrating. Are you single? If you are, I wouldn't be surprised if you've already thought about what kind of wedding you would like to have and what kind of man you would like to marry. I would like to marry a handsome man with lots of muscles.

0: Hello and welcome to Women of Hope. I'm Tammy and Carol is here too.
1: Hello. Well, I'm married already and he may not have a lot of muscles, but he sure makes up for it in a lot of other ways.
0: Whoa.
1: But Tammy, I can remember what it was like when I was single and hoping to find a handsome husband. Can you?
0: Oh, I can remember. But it seems so long ago now. And I have grown-up children.
1: Today, we're so happy to have Jess with us to tell us a little bit more about how she feels being single. Thanks for coming to spend some time with us today, Jess.
2: It's great to be here, Carol and Tammy. And with you too, as you listen and join in.
1: Tell us a little about yourself, Jess.
2: Okay. I'm 26 years old, and you might be surprised to know I've never even been on a date. I don't even know if I'll ever get married. Maybe I will, maybe I won't.
1: And how does that make you feel?
2: Well, some days I feel so sad and lonely. My heart aches for someone to lovingly share my whole life with. Someone who cares for me, and for me to care in the same way. Now, Carol, we have a friend, Stevie, who is single too, don't we?
1: That's right, Jess. She has cerebral palsy, and she's not able to care for herself. She lives at home with her parents. You remember, she shared with me a while ago about how lonely she sometimes feels.
2: That's right. Stevie and I have talked a lot about being single. Although her body doesn't always work properly, she has a very clear mind and can express how she feels so well. She writes beautiful poems, and she told me that she would love to have somebody to share tender affection with. She wrote this poem about how she sometimes feels. Shall I read it to you?
0: Please do read it to us.
2: Loneliness tinges the days, but at night it consumes me like darkness consumes the sky. I lie in silence, aching for a loving touch from the hand.

0: and of one whose eyes see me. Beyond polite conversations, beyond wit and cheek, beyond my ungracefulness. When friends can't be there, I want somebody closer.
1: Jess, you're so right. She expresses so well how she's feeling, and I love her poems. She says here that she really wants to have someone closer than a friend, someone who can see into her heart and love her for who she is. Is this how you feel too?
0: Yes, sometimes it just really hurts. If you're single, do you ever feel like this? Are you scared that you might not get married? Do you fear that if you don't get married, then life will be too painful and not have any real meaning? Like me, you're probably surrounded by people who have a partner, by books, songs, and stories that are about being in a romantic relationship. They tell you that marriage is the best thing that life has to offer, and that you're missing out if you are single. Maybe you wonder why you're still single. Some women think that nobody will want to marry them because they're unlovable. They think that they're too ugly, too fat, too boring, or too hard to get along with. The truth is, though, that you're special. God made you just the way you are, and He loves you so much.
2: It must be very difficult sometimes to be single when you would really like to be married. But you know, sometimes there are difficulties in marriage, too. My husband doesn't always make me feel loved or happy, and I probably don't always make him feel loved either. He doesn't always understand me, and he can't meet all of my needs. God is the only one who can do that. He never misunderstands me, and He provides everything that I need. Not everything I want, but everything I need.
1: Yes, marriage relationships are not always easy. We have different personalities and desires and needs and even ways of thinking. We don't always agree. We make mistakes. And sometimes we hurt each other and we become sad or angry. And then we need to forgive each other and find solutions to our disagreements. Sometimes that's very difficult. And it can take some time. On Women of Hope today, we're talking with Jess, who is telling us how she feels about being single.
0: Sometimes my friends ask me if I have a boyfriend yet. That annoys me because I'd rather talk about what I do have and what I do enjoy. Marriage is just one of many wonderful things that God has given us to enjoy, like food, nature, a home, family, friends, working, hobbies, and resting. They're just some of the good things about being single. You have more freedom to enjoy these things than a married person does. You can make unplanned decisions, or even life-changing decisions, without having to talk it over with your husband. You might decide to take a new job, or study, or travel.
2: That's so true. I remember what it was like before I was married. But of course, that doesn't make me want to be single again.
0: No. Sometimes there are things about being married that I really want. The more time I spend thinking about these things, the unhappier I become, though. But if I choose to focus on the things that I can enjoy now, it's not so hard.
1: We all need love, and we can't find it in many different relationships. You seem to have a lot of friends, though, Jess. So why don't you tell us about them?
0: Yes, I do. Some are close and some are not so close. Some are with other girls and some are with guys. Some are married and some are not. I have some friends I love very much. I've spent a lot of time with them and we've shared happy things, funny things, and sad things. We've cared for each other, helped each other, and comforted and encouraged each other. We've earned each other's trust over a long time. And so now we're really close friends. My married friends and I have made an effort to get to know each other. We've been truly blessed by our friendship. Married people and single people can experience this joy too. But try to be mindful of each other's feelings and needs when you plan activities. Try not to say things that suggest that marriage is better than singleness or that singleness is better than marriage. We can easily do this without even meaning to.
1: You seem to be pretty comfortable with your feelings about being single. Did anyone help you with this?
0: Yes. I've shared some very personal things about my struggles with singleness with my close friend. She listened to me with compassion. That was a great comfort to me. It made me feel very loved and grateful for the special relationship that I do have. It's very good to tell a trusted family member or friend just how you feel. My close friends understand that I don't get hugged as often as I'd like to, so they make sure that they're affectionate towards me every time they see me. They know that makes me feel so loved. They pray for me too.
1: Oh, and I'm sure Stevie feels that way too. She always loves to be hugged, doesn't she? And oh my goodness, she hugs so hard. Her arms work okay when she hugs you.
2: If you have a loved one who's single, what do you think you could do to make them feel loved? Maybe you could hug them if you know that they like that. Or you could compliment them. If they look pretty, tell them. Perhaps you could spend time with them or give them a little gift or help them with something. And you can always pray for them.
0: When I'm sad about being single, I tell God exactly how I feel. He always listens to me. He understands how I feel, and he even comforts me. My friends give me so much of what I need. Sometimes I think that my married friends have all they need in their husbands and their own families. I know Stevie feels the same. She said to me the other day, "I've realized that I am God's only and very special Stevie. No one can touch his world like I can. And I am my friend's only Stevie. God has given me as a special gift to them, which can't be replaced by anyone else. They do hold me precious." She's a very precious friend to me, Stevie.
1: And to me. After we listen to this beautiful song about friends, Jess will be back to tell us more about being single. Stay with us.

0: What lovely words were in that song from Twyla Paris. Some days I feel like a failure, and I'd love to leave it all. I see no reason to go on. And that's when you decide to call, making it simple and clear. That's why your voice is so dear. My heart takes courage from hearing you say, you are a true friend. Jess has something special to share with us now from our friend Stevie.
1: She wrote down one day how she was feeling about being single and a relationship with God. This is what she said. Have you ever felt really sad? Like you just wanted to cry? But you don't know what's making you so sad? You tried to work out what the problem was, but you couldn't find the answer. Have you felt like this for a few days in a row? I felt this way for about a week last year. I wondered what was making me feel so sad. I thought about all the things I had done, or talked about, or thought about in the last few days. I asked God what the matter was. Eventually, I realized that I was so sad because I was single and I really wanted a partner. I went outside and I sat in my backyard and looked out over my beautiful garden, my favorite place to talk with God. With tears in my eyes, I said to God, I'm so sad because I don't have a partner and I really do want one. Please, God, give me a husband. I felt like I heard God ask me, what is your greatest desire? What is it that you live for? I searched deep in my heart for the answer. I realized that what I wanted the most was to encourage other people and to help them to get to know God better. Because God loves them, He cares about them and understands so much more than anyone else can. I was surprised that that was my honest answer. I said to God, if I would share your love more effectively as a single person, then please don't give me a husband. If it would be better for me to get married so that my husband and I could help each other to share your love with others, then please give me a husband. You know which would be best. I ask God to help me to be content with being single and to help me see the blessings of being single. And I read a book and I talked to a lot of friends about it. I discovered that there are special blessings in being single. After this, I became settled in my heart about the fact that I was single. I have more freedom to do what God wants me to do. There might be someone who needs my encouragement, and I can spend time with them without worrying about neglecting my husband's needs. There might be a time when God asks me to go on a trip somewhere, or even to move somewhere, and I'll be free to go without having to discuss what my husband needs or wants. In God's Word, the Bible, a man named Paul wrote about these things. Paul was single. He loved God and he wanted to share God's love with others. He said, an unmarried man can spend his time doing the Lord's work and thinking about how to please him. But a married man can't do this so well. He has to think about his earthly responsibilities and how to please his wife. His interests are divided. Paul thought that marriage was a wonderful gift from God. He thought that singleness was even a better gift. He also said, we are not all the same. God gives some the gift of marriage, and to others, He gives the gift of singleness.
2: Thanks, Jess, for sharing what Stevie had to say.

0: Here on Women of Hope today, we're talking about being single. Some people think that God wants everybody to get married. They may put pressure on single people to find a partner. But Jesus never got married, and the Bible says that he pleased God in every way.
1: That's right. Jesus said, "I assure you, everyone who has given up house or wife or brothers or parents or children for the sake of my kingdom will be repaid many times over in this life, as well as receiving eternal life in the world to come." Stevie talked to me about this. She said, "And so, in my heart, there is nothing more important to me than sharing Jesus' love with other people. Then Jesus promises to give an amazing and fulfilling life. And as a single person, I feel the same. If we give up things for Jesus, then we become more loving. And so we are more able to share his love with other people. Jesus gave up his life for us. He died on the cross to take away the punishment that we deserve for all the wrong things that we have done. He did this because he loves us. He forgives us when we ask him to, so that we can have a relationship with him. Then we can tell others about him, and they can ask him to forgive them too. To love Jesus and to be loved by him is far more special and intimate than being married."
2: But of course, this doesn't mean that we can't have an intimate relationship with Jesus if we are married.
1: Oh no, you have someone very close to you that you can share with and pray with. You can enjoy your relationship with Jesus together. Everyone who has a relationship with Jesus is God's child, and they are all members of God's family. People might be married for most of their lives, but God's family will live together in heaven forever. So if we love Jesus, then our relationships with other members of God's family are very special. In heaven, we will experience a far deeper intimacy than anyone can experience here on earth.
0: Thank you, Jess, for sharing how you feel about being single and how Stevie feels too. Those of us who are married need to make sure our single friends feel welcome in our circle of friends too.
1: Yes, I love spending time with my married friends. We have a lot of fun together, and sometimes I can help them by taking care of their children. I would love to have children, but as I'm single, why not enjoy spending time with my close friends' children? Then they can go out and enjoy some time together on their own.
0: That sounds good. Would you like to come and visit me soon?

0: Before we go today, I would like to pray with you. Would you like to join me? Dear God, thank you for what we've shared together today. And thank you for sending your Son, Jesus, to die for me, to take away the punishment for the wrong things that I've done. Thank you for loving me and wanting me to be your child. Please, help me to trust you with my life. You know what's best for me, and I know that you will provide just what I need. Help me to love others as you love me. And we ask this in the name of Jesus. Amen.
1: We'd love to hear from you anytime. You can email us. I hope we'll hear from you.
0: Goodbye, and have a great week filled with God's blessings.

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1: 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And it's time for Telling the Truth with Stuart Briscoe, who will be sharing the gospel with us. 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
3: All have sinned and fall short of the glory of God is a far more important statement than anybody can make about the uniqueness of being a boomer or a buster or a Generation X or anything to do with age or anything to do with sex or anything to do with race. It is these huge commonalities that are the major issues. We need to be careful that we do not major on minors and minor on majors.
2: No matter our differences, we all share one important trait. We all fall short of God's glory. Today on Telling the Truth, Stuart Briscoe once again shares from his series, The Gospel. Now, Stuart tells us what we all have in common on today's Telling the Truth.
3: I don't know if you would agree with me, but it seems to me that right now in our culture, in our society, we seem to concentrate very much on differences. I blame this on the baby boomers. Now, I fully realize there are many of you here, but please hear me out for a minute because I predate you just a little bit. The baby boomers, they're that huge generation of people that arrived at the end of the Second World War. And they began to show that they were really quite exceptional, that they were really quite unusual. In fact, they were absolutely convinced that there had never been a generation like them. And they began to rethink just about everything. Those baby boomers then produced their own children. And because these children grew up seeing their parents who were exceptional, it is not surprising that those children set out to prove that they themselves were exceptional. In fact, they were really quite different from their parents. And so we got the busters. Then the busters, they tended to grow up and they continued to be exceptional while the boomers were being exceptional. And then, of course, the busters produced, I don't know what they were, Generation X or Y or Z or Alpha or Omega, I don't know what they were, but generation something. And we've had to treat every generation very specially because everyone was exceptional. And we've produced one generation after the other, and we have majored on the things that distinguish those generations. In other words, we have majored on differentials because there's a tendency towards exceptionalism. Now, even in the church, we'll see this majoring on differences very, very often. The things that we have in common are infinitely more significant than the exceptional aspects of our age or our sex or our race, etc., etc. And let me give you an example of what I would call a major commonality that far outweighs any differentiation that there might be. Romans chapter 3, verse 23, there is no difference, for all have sinned and fall short of the glory of God. All have sinned and fall short of the glory of God is a far more important statement than anybody can make about the uniqueness of being a boomer or a buster or a Generation X or anything to do with age or anything to do with sex or anything to do with race. It is these huge commonalities that are the major issues, we need to be careful that we do not major on minors and minor on majors. Having said all that, the Apostle Paul is willing to acknowledge that there are exceptional aspects to different people. And he begins chapter 3 by talking about this. It's what I would call the issue of Jewish exceptionalism. Having said at the end of chapter 2 that there's a basic problem with humanity, and that is we all come under the wrath of God, he then raises a very important question. Chapter 3, verse 1. What advantage then, he asks, is there in being a Jew? Or what value is there in circumcision? Well, he just said the Jews and the Gentiles are in the same boat. They both come under the judgment of God. Now, this is going to raise the hackles of many Jewish people who believe that they are the favored people. And they're right. They believe that they are the chosen people, and they are right. So to suggest that they are just like the Gentiles is not going to sit well with them at all. And Paul knows this. He is one. He is a Jew. And so he says, what advantage then is there in being a Jew, or what value is there in circumcision? And surprisingly, instead of saying none at all, he says the opposite. He said there's much advantage. There's much advantage. There is no question about it that the Jewish people were uniquely called in Abraham to be the chosen people through whom God would bless all the nations of the world. And Paul says, and don't forget it. Don't forget it. In fact, he says, the first thing is, and it's rather interesting to notice, he carefully tells us what the first thing that's special about them is, and never gets around to his second point. So you see that your preacher is in very, very good company indeed. First of all, he says, they were entrusted with the very words of God. No question about it. They had much to be proud of, and they were perfectly legitimate in making these claims. What shall we conclude then in verse 9? Are we any better? Are the Jews any better than the Gentiles? And he says, not at all. Not at all. We have already made the charge that Jews and Gentiles alike are all under sin. Now, notice this expression. It's very, very important. This is another of these commonalities. What he's saying is this: Jew and Gentile, that's all there are. That's the whole of humanity. Jew and Gentile, he concludes, are all under sin. What he means by that is this, that human beings universally, listen very carefully, human beings universally are dominated by a dynamic called sin. Now, sometimes in our more honest moments, we get around to admitting we're not perfect, right? And sometimes we actually admit, well, I never claimed to be a saint, you see? And sometimes we might even go so far as to say, well, I've done a few little sins. I've done a few little sins. Now, this is a totally different level that Paul is taking this to. He isn't saying, hey, come on, admit it, you've done a few little sins. Come on, admit it. It's not just that you're not perfect, and we know you never claimed to be a saint, but admit that you're not one. No, he's not saying that. What he's saying is this: every single human being on the face of God's green earth has a powerful dynamic operate within them called sin. And this powerful dynamic called sin operates at various levels in different ways, in different people, at different times, and produces a bewildering variety of sins. We don't sin because we're sinners. We sin because there is an indwelling dynamic called sin. Paul gets into this in Romans chapter 7. This is what he says. He says, I find myself, quite frankly, in a situation where I turn over a new leaf, I make every good intention of doing certain things, and you know what? I very quickly find that I'm not doing them. And sometimes I do things, and as soon as I've done it, I'm sick. Can't believe I did that again. I'm just sick of this. He said, the good that I say I'm going to do, I don't do. And the evil that I'm going to give up, I keep going back to it and doing it all again. And then do you know what he says? If that is the case, if I do what I don't want to do and I don't do what I do want to do, it's not so much me, but sin that dwells in me. Now he's talking about a dynamic called sin that reproduces itself through my personality, through my circumstances, through my opportunities in a wide variety of ways. And Paul is making this huge, huge statement that he concludes that all are under sin. Now, Paul, to substantiate his statement, particularly with the Jewish people in mind, who are not liking one little bit what he's saying here, concluding that they are just like the Gentiles in this problem of being under sin. But in order to substantiate what he's saying, he then gives a long, long series of quotes from the Old Testament. The Old Testament scriptures that Paul has just said were one of the great privileges and one of the uniquenesses of the Jewish people. In verse 2, he says, they have been entrusted with the very words of God. That's true. But if they read the very words of God that have been entrusted to them, what do those words of God say? Those words of God are one long damning indictment of the evidence that they are living under sin. They're proud of their exceptionalism, but they flatter themselves. They flatter themselves so much that they neither detect nor hate their own sin. All right, move on. I want you to notice something now very, very important. Verse 21. Notice the word but. That's a huge word in the Bible. It is what we call an adversative. That means it is going to introduce something totally different from what we've been talking about up till now. An adversative. You should always put a ring around an adversative because it is going to show you the other side of the argument. But now, a righteousness from God apart from the law has been made known, to which the law and the prophets testify. This is a remarkable statement. He said, all right, the old way of trying to do it by keeping the law all the time doesn't work because we don't do it. But now, an entirely different way of being right before God has been introduced, and incredibly, the Old Testament testifies to it. That's what Paul is saying. Now, he's really got their attention. Verse 22, he tells us what this new way is. This righteousness from God comes through faith in Jesus Christ to all who believe. All are under sin. There's the commonality. Now, To all who will believe, to all who will believe, to all who will come to God, not on the basis of doing their best, but on simple faith in God who has done his best, all those who come to him in faith will be declared righteous by God. We are justified not by works, but through faith in Christ Jesus. Now he's introducing something quite different. Verse 23, and I've already read this to you. Verse 23, for all have sinned. We've seen why? Because we're under sin and fall short of the glory of God. Actually, the expression is, and are falling short of the glory of God. What's the glory of God? The glory of God, in a nutshell, is the manifestation of his presence. All right, put that in mind again. There is no difference, verse 23, all have sinned and fall short of the glory of God and are justified freely by his grace. You say, how can that work? Here's the answer. Redemption. Through the redemption. John Stott says, if justification is the language of the law court, redemption is the language of the slave market. The word means at root to pay a ransom to deliver from bondage. That's what redemption means. The wages of sin is death, God said. That's how serious sin is. We don't understand that. We don't think sin's very serious. We have black ones and white ones and gray ones and not very important ones, just little sins. No, no. The wages of sin is death. This is what God did. Jesus died on the cross, paying the wages for the sins of the whole world. He paid the price with his precious blood that men and women and boys and girls held in the bondage of sin and the law might be set free from it, so that God would be free to declare them not guilty. But why? Read on. There is no difference, for all have sinned and fall short of the glory of God and are justified freely by his grace through the redemption that came through Christ. God presented him as a propitiation through faith in his blood. There are many, many people today who absolutely outright reject the idea of propitiation, because they say, are you telling me that our God is a mean-spirited, small-minded, vindictive, short-tempered God, and we've got to appease him by taking his innocent son and nailing him on a cross? I just want to tell you something, folks. You can't afford the righteousness of God. It costs a life of undeviating perfection. You can't afford it. But I've got the gospel for you, the good news. A righteousness from God has been revealed. And the righteousness from God is this, that God offers redemption in order that you might experience justification. Because through Christ, he has brought about a propitiation of your sins. It's done. It's done. Now it's up to you whether you want to receive it by faith or whether you're going to try and do the best you can. It's up to you.
4: This is Telling the Truth, the teaching ministry of Stuart and Joel Briscoe. Today, Stuart is talking about how everyone falls short of God's perfection. And now let's ask Stuart a few questions about today's message. Stuart, what can we learn from Paul about a Christian's retirement? We're never going to get to retire, are we?
3: Well, the short answer to the question, what can we learn from Paul about Christian retirement, is, quite frankly, nothing. Because the word retirement does not occur in Scripture. Now, does that mean then that retirement is not a subject that Christians should be concerned about or interested in? And the answer to that, of course, is no. There are many things in Scripture that are not mentioned that are part and parcel of our daily lives. To enter into retirement simply means that you are now in a position where you no longer need to be employed so that you could live on the remuneration for your employment. That's perfectly legitimate. If you have the opportunity to that, then thank God for it, because it frees you up to do many things that perhaps you haven't had the time to do before. So retirement is a non-issue as far as the Scripture is concerned. However, there is an issue on which the Scriptures speak very, very clearly and forcibly, and that is we are created to work. And so I would say, by all means, retire if you have the opportunity, but retirement does not mean hanging around doing nothing. It means being freed up to do works that will glorify God and bless people. That's the joy of Christian retirement.
4: Stuart, how does redemption deliver us from sin?
3: The word redemption is borrowed from the ancient slave markets. We obviously have no experience of this, and we're grateful for the changes in society that have done away with the iniquitous practice of slavery. However, there are many pictures from slavery, which was common in the days when the Bible was written, that are very helpful to us in understanding what God has done for us in Christ. The idea of redemption coming from slavery is simply this. A slave would be put up in the marketplace, and he would be or she would be for sale. And if somebody wanted to pay the price, that slave could become their property, and they would be able to take off their chains and lead them away. The Scriptures talk about sin being like chains upon us. It holds us in. It restricts us. It takes away our freedom to live as we ought. But Christ came and paid the price. And the price that he paid was he died on the cross, or he shed his precious blood in order that he might then take us by the hand, remove our shackles from us, and lead us off into newness of life. That's the biblical picture of redemption.
4: Thank you so much, Stuart. We're glad you listened in today. Come back next time as Stuart Briscoe shares what a true saving faith looks like from God's Word. Experience life here on Telling the Truth.

A quick time check, and of course it's 12:30, and that means it's time for today's Focus on the Family. And we'll be joined by Pastor Craig Groeschel, who talks about the responsibility of manhood and using the Creator's strength to advance God's kingdom. So he'll be emphasizing the need for vulnerability and transformation to fight the good fight of faith. Yeah, fighting for what matters most. That's how what he's, or at least how he's titled today's discussion, and it's coming up next.

0: How do you define strength? 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
1: I push back all day long and say to forgive someone who did something that seems unforgivable, that's strong.
2: Yeah.
1: To get down on your knees and not just fight like a man with your fist, but to fight in prayer, that's a warrior. And so, you know, what the world may call soft, I think God calls strength.
0: Well, that's Craig Groeschel. He's the senior pastor for LifeChurch.tv, with a little reminder that God operates on a different set of principles than the world does. Welcome to another Focus on the Family broadcast with our host, Focus president and author Jim Daly. I'm John Fuller, and Jim recently spoke with Pastor Groeschel following a Catalyst conference that Craig was speaking at. They talked about the spiritual encounters that men go through to be who God intended them to be. Craig wrote more about this concept in his book, Fight, Winning the Battles That Matter Most. And we'll join that conversation now, recorded at Southeast Christian Church in Parker, Colorado, a suburb of Denver.
2: Craig, it's great to meet you for the first time. You're speaking here at Catalyst, and you've been doing that for a few years. Do you enjoy it?
1: Oh, I love it, Jim. It's an honor to be on with you. And yeah, doing the Catalyst events in different cities is a great way to really invest in leaders who love the church, and it's one of my favorite things I get to do.
2: Well, and for people that don't know about Catalyst, I mean, it's more geared to the younger Christian community, and it's just, it's got a lot of energy, and you come, and it lifts your spirits.
1: It does.
2: It's a great place to be.
1: Yeah, the people are really fun to be with.
2: You lead a large church is an understatement there in Oklahoma. It has, I think, 18 campuses. I don't know how you manage that as someone that's over that. Describe your church for us.
1: Yeah, I wouldn't say I manage it.
2: It manages you.
1: It manages me. I've got a lot of good help. Yeah, our church is about 18 years old, and we do have 18 different locations in 5 different states. We're based out of Oklahoma, where I live. And really, the different locations there, if you walked into one, Jim, you'd think you're walking into just any church. It's a fully functioning church with a, you know, you'll see all great kids ministry and staff everywhere and live worship. The only difference is the teaching is broadcast in on video. For me, like, it's a sobering.

0: thought to recognize that God has trusted us with this. And so rather than moving to pride, which I think it could with the wrong mindset, to me, it drives me to deep humility, which is, you know, we need to keep this in the right perspective, know whose it is, it's not ours, and really try to keep an open hand and honor God with it, because no one's that good. We didn't deserve this at all.
1: Why is it, Craig, that when you look at the church, and this may be true in decades and centuries past, we don't have the benefit of living in those centuries, but when you look at the church, there seems to be so much narcissism, so much focus on self, particularly in the leadership, mm-hmm. and it seems to be the exact opposite of what God calls us to in terms of his character. When mm-hmm. we think of the creator of the universe, who at his core, mm-hmm. one of his characteristics is humility. Mm-hmm. Why do we struggle to express that?
0: I don't know. You know, I think part of it could be, I mean, if you just look at scripture, when Lucifer basically, turned away from God and said, I want it to be more about me. So I think in the spiritual war, there's probably a gravitational pull away from God towards self.
1: And constantly.
0: That's what, the root of sin would be is, disobedience to God and selfishness. So I think that's probably the root problem. And then, I think another challenge is in Christian culture, people want to elevate leaders. And we have to work hard to make sure we're not up on a pedestal and step down and say, no, we're actually here to serve, not be lifted up. And if you don't fight against that, I think the natural drift takes us to a place that is probably not healthy for anybody.
1: Well, let's talk about your book called Fight, Winning the Battles That Matter Most. What would you say those battles are? What are the battles that matter most?
0: Well, in the book Fight, I wrote this specifically for men because I believe that we face some battles that women, they're different than what women face. And unfortunately, in our culture today, men are getting beat up and we're not really being who God created us to be. So in the book, I draw on the life of Samson and show three big battles every man must face. He fought lust, entitlement, and pride. And you can see it at the very beginning of the story. He travels across town to go meet a woman he's not supposed to meet. He's into lust. Entitlement, he kills a lion with his hands. He comes back later on. He's not supposed to eat anything, touch anything dead. And he touches the dead animal and says, I'm entitled to this honey. And pride, we see him, he's not supposed to drink any alcohol. And he goes and throws, basically, according to the original language, he throws what would be the same as a keg party and for himself, but right before he gets married. And so we see him battling with lust, I want it, entitlement, I deserve it, pride, I can handle it. And that's where a lot of us as men, we really think, I'm going to get what I want, I can handle this, and I deserve it. And so I'm really trying to dive into those root issues and help men see the only thing we deserve eternal separation from God. Mm. Instead of wanting the things of the world, we want to want the things that last and matter most.
1: Let me ask you this question, because I think a lot of people, if they haven't connected the dots about why Jesus died, mm-hmm. why he had to die for our sins, mm-hmm. et cetera, we talk about, with non-believers particularly, they'll look at the Bible and say, well, that's a book that was written, so long ago. Mm-hmm. It doesn't really apply today. Mm-hmm. But the three things that you're talking about, technology aside, whether it's our smartphones or computers or going to the moon, you put that aside. Mm-hmm. We really are the same people that the Bible's talking about. Mm-hmm. We have the same character, don't we?
0: Right. Yeah, we're bent towards sin. I've never heard anyone say, oops, I stumbled into holiness. I didn't mean to. I just became more righteous accidentally, because we're bent by nature. We're all born in sin, and so we're bent away from God. And you're right. The technology just gives us new ways to sin or get into trouble, but essentially we haven't changed. Our need for a Savior is just the same as it always has been.
1: Now, when we talk about men and our shortcomings and, the way that God has created us and the fact that the culture has really muddled that for mm-hmm. us, because there isn't a real big adventure for men. Now it's, hey, I'm going to go clean the garage. Mm-hmm. I mean, that doesn't really spark our manliness.
0: Right.
1: What are we missing, and what does God want from us today in the 21st century?
0: Well, one of the things I think, like in the church world, if we can just start there, if you'll notice the difference between a Mother's Day sermon and a typical Father's Day sermon, a Mother's Day sermon says, you're so great, we love you, you're amazing. Father's Day messages like, you're pathetic, you need to do more of this, you do better, right? And so, you know, from that point, spiritually, I think the church in general hasn't always challenged and engaged men. The challenge is for us, we want to feel like we can succeed or we don't want to play. And so if you tell me what I'm not, then I'm going to feel bad about myself. And so what I'm trying to do in the book Fight is try to show men what they are, that they're actually created by God with the heart of a warrior. And, you know, Scripture says the Lord is a warrior. Warrior is his name. And even though Jesus was the greatest servant who ever lived, he also stood up and turned over tables and fought for what was right. And when he returns, he comes back as the conquering King of Kings and Lord of Lords. And so as I think as we tap into the reality that God has created us to fight for what's right, doesn't mean we need to be bullies at all. We need to fight spiritually. We need to stand up for those who are oppressed. We need to fight for our families. And you don't even have to be a tough guy to realize, you know, this is, you're created for something more. And I really have been thankful at the response of men saying, absolutely, culture's telling me I'm nothing and I should be passive and just roll over and let everything happen to me. But God says, with the same spirit that raised Christ from the dead, you need to stand up for what's right.
1: Let's put it in some context, though, because I think, you know, as a Christian man, you can get lost in some of this. It feels to me like at times, we as men, part of us, we want to live in the Old Testament environment like Samson, like you were describing earlier. We're going to fight. We're going to do these things. We're going to conquer David. What a great example. I mean, the conquering king, you know, and take his military and go defeat armies, etc. Then there's that New Testament orientation where it is, you know, when you look at Jesus, he was tough, but he also was that servant. He told you to turn the other cheek. He told us all to love those who hate you, to pray for those who persecute you. Sometimes the warriors can look at a man who's attempting to do that and say, you're really soft. Where are we missing it? How do we find that? How do we find that balance?
0: I'd push back all day long and say, to forgive someone who did something that seems unforgivable, that's strong. To get down on your knees and not just fight like a man with your fist, but to fight in prayer, that's a warrior. And so, you know, what the world may call soft, I think God calls strength. That, and in fact, even, you know, Scripture teaches us it's in our weakness that God's strength is made perfect. So instead of trying to be like, hey, look at me, I'm tough, whatever, instead, we need to be really honest about our weaknesses. In the book, I talk to men and say, you're only as strong as you are honest. Until you can deal openly with your weaknesses, then you are going to get kicked everywhere you go. In fact, in one of the chapters, I talk about the reality that sometimes you have to throw a punch, and not a physical punch, hopefully, but metaphorically, you know, you have to go on the offense. In other words, like to say to your kids, I'm not going to let you go down that path.
1: Or hold a strong line.
0: You can't hang out with those people or whatever. Hold a strong line. Other times, sometimes you throw a punch. Other times, you have to turn a cheek and to say you're sorry or to apologize or to let someone, you know, do something to hurt you, and then you actually pray for them and bless them. That's tremendous warrior strength. And that type of strength for most of us is a lot deeper than actually just coming out and throwing a punch. And so, you know, I wouldn't let culture ever demean that type of spiritual strength, because I really believe God is found in the servant as well as the guy on the front lines.
1: Craig, tell me, how has this played out in your life, though? Sometimes for us, it's easy to talk hypothetically about what the Scripture's saying. How has God shown you in your own actions, your own stories? What's something that's happened to you that has amplified this?
0: You know, I wouldn't even know where to start. I'll give you a couple of examples. One is, I have a little sister who gives me permission to tell this story. She was horribly molested for years by a man who was at first her sixth grade teacher. And before I was a Christian, you know, I was a senior in high school. I wanted to hurt this man for what he did to my sister. It was horrible. She was one of many girls. And so he had muscular dystrophy and was actually dying some years later. I became a Christian and couldn't forgive him. And so I did to really seek God to do what I would be consider one of the biggest fights of my life, was to get to the place where our whole family could forgive this guy. And after months of praying, I wrote a note to him explaining the gospel, explaining that our whole family had forgiven him. At that point, he was in such bad shape, a nurse had to read him the letter. And she read him the letter, and he prayed to receive Christ as I explained the gospel to him. And the nurse did as well. We found out later on, after he died, from the nurse, that that whole thing had happened. And that's something that only God could give me the strength to do. You know, that's not out defending the defenseless. That's an inward battle of doing the right thing with the power of God. And that's only something God could enable us to do.
1: Let me ask you this about that, though, because a lot of people are probably thinking, really? I mean, here's a man who molests your younger sister.
0: Yeah.
1: And
0: I told you in 30 seconds or a minute, a years of,
1: sure,
0: of process.
1: But I'm talking about that part of your heart, though, where you can actually share the gospel with them and find that place to really forgive him. And let me ask you this, because a lot of people would say, God will accept that guy?
0: Mm-hmm.
1: Talk about that.
0: Well, that's hard for me to even say or believe, but the reality is that all of us have horribly sinned against God. And as much as my human nature would say, I don't think that guy deserves heaven, the reality is I don't deserve heaven either. And that's what makes the gospel unbelievable good news, that Jesus did for us what we couldn't earn, never would deserve. His grace is, it's almost too good to be true, and that kind of puts it in the category where it's so good it has to be true. That's what his grace is. And it's not fair that this guy who did this would be forgiven. It's not fair that I would be forgiven. It's the, you know, that's the beauty of the gospel, is it's sometimes people say, God's not fair. God's not fair. I've gone through all this. And sometimes I just want to say, I thank God that he's not fair, because if he were fair, he's just, but he's not fair. If he was totally fair, then I would not qualify for heaven, because my sins are great against a holy God.
1: Craig, in your book Fight, you're talking about men. Let me broaden that a little bit and just get your perspective culturally, because we're talking about, you know, in the news every night, our battles on religious liberty and other things. And, you know, I'm sure some men are wanting the fight, but there's something more to this that sometimes we're missing. God wants something more. What's that attitude, that something more, even in that arena, the arena of culture, where we have to lay down our lives in order to show people God's truth?
0: Well, here's how to explain it. If, as men, we're naturally wired to protect those we love. So if someone would break into our house, we would, even if we're not a tough guy, we'd find a lamp or something and try to defend our family. And, you know, I ask guys all the time, would you lay down your life for people you love? And the answer is, yes, I would. I would do that in a heartbeat. And then I'll try to challenge them that it's really easy to give your life one time. A real man lays down his life daily, and there's a difference. And so in whatever arena, in culture or in politics or in the church, in marriage, you know, a real man of God is going to say, I'm here to serve, and not just, you know, be a hero one time, but I want to come with integrity, the heart of service, and lay down my life for a greater cause. If our biggest cause is to buy a boat, we're pathetic. You know, we need a cause bigger than ourselves. And when there's something that is bigger than ourselves and something that really matters, and that pulls out the greatest part of us, which is the willingness to do whatever it takes to stop an injustice or to help someone who's in need or to make a difference in this world. And that's when you see men get out of themselves and really come to life with a significant calling and a purpose.
1: Do you think in your church, I mean, again, it's such a large church, as you try to lead men, are you able to give them that bigger purpose?
0: You know, I don't know if I can give them that purpose, but I can inspire them toward it. And, you know, in a message, I asked a question. I interviewed a bunch of people and said, if you suddenly inherited a lot of money and became really wealthy, what would you do next? And the answer from a lot of people, they said, I'd travel, I'd buy a bigger house, I'd get, you know, a second house. And I tried to really inspire the guys and say, look, do you really think that Jesus came and did what he did for us so your greatest vision could be a vacation house? Yeah. You know, there's so much more. Right. And when you can really tap into, because guys, that's, you know, we're marketed that. We're told our identity is what we have and what we produce and how much money we make. But when we see our identity being in Christ, suddenly it changes everything. We realize when we make a difference in someone's life, we come to life. There's something right about that. And when we can just, you know, tell stories about that, inspire guys to that, help get them in God's word where it renews their mind. Man, I'm telling you what, men are ready to get excited about something bigger than themselves.
1: What keeps us as men generally in the comfort zone rather than getting out and participating in something bigger, which, you know, could be feeding the poor, it could be taking care of widows and orphans and all those good things that Scripture actually is pretty clear we go do. somehow, and I'm guilty of it, you know, somehow watching the football game on Sunday.
0: Yeah, for one thing, I think naturally we're really insecure. You know, as guys, we've just kind of almost been conditioned to believe we're not that important. We almost, you look at television and most of the characters on there are not great role models. They're not great dads. They're not faithful to their wives. And so I think when we really raise a higher standard, guys say, I want to aspire to that. I don't want to be just a couch potato sitting in front of the TV. I want to do something more and something significant.
1: What's an insecurity that you've had to overcome?
0: You know, fear of what people think about me is a big one. Fear of failure, you know, all the time. And so I just tell men, feel the fear and do it anyway. You know, and the reality is, you know, even serving God, I'll feel inadequate. I don't know enough. I'm not righteous enough. Some other pastor prays for an hour in his prayer closet. I get in my prayer closet and I fall asleep.
1: Right.
0: You know, like, what am I doing there? And so I think all guys will, to some degree, feel very insecure. I think there's tremendous power in being open with it, in being transparent. Mm-hmm. And in the book, I talk about a couple types of confession. We confess to God for forgiveness. If we confess your sins, he's faithful to forgive you and cleanse you. But we need to confess to other men, if, either for healing. If you confess your sins one to another and pray for each other, we could be healed. And when guys take down the wall and talk about real issues and here's where I'm weak and here's where I'm vulnerable and here's where I'm messed up, and there's such power in that.
1: There really is. And I think it's so important for us to have that manly friendship, you know, and to be able to trust each other and
0: Absolutely.
1: Be open to each other.
0: Absolutely.
1: When you look at it, how does this play out in marriage? Because I think so many men have it backward. At times I do too. I mean, you want certain things out of your marriage. It's too often me-oriented. You know, this is what you need to do for me. But it sounds like what you're saying, a true man, a man who fights, especially in the marriage, needs to learn how to be a servant to his spouse.
0: Absolutely. Here's the thing we know about women. God made women in such a, they're better than, they smell better than us, they look better than us, you know, they're so great. And so, and I don't, so I don't want this to be insulting, but women are reproducers in every sense. When, if you give them a house, they do stuff with it we don't know how to do. They make it a home in some place we want
1: right,
0: to be.
1: Right, they turn it into something
0: Yeah,
1: better.
0: I mean, you know, like most of us naturally aren't great cooks and they multiply stuff. If you give them your love, they multiply it and they, you know, they give you children. It's a beautiful thing. You give them a hard time, what do? They multiply it and they make your life miserable, right? So I always tell guys, look, if you don't like what you're getting back, look at what you're giving. Because if you lay down your life to serve a woman, man, she will love you in ways that you never, ever deserve. She'll be faithful and loyal and, you know, and so because they reproduce, ultimately, I believe it starts with us, that we set the spiritual tone. When we serve them and lay down our lives for them, man, they'll love us in a way that we it's hard for us to comprehend.
1: I mean, that's beautiful, and that's the way it should be. And yet we're always pulled to the other direction because of our flesh.
0: Mm-hmm.
1: We want to look at it from, what do I get out of it, the me thing again.
0: Right.
1: Talk about parenting and how that application works. You have children, you have sons, right?
0: I have six kids. I've got four daughters and two sons.
1: Okay, so how do you apply it with parenting? How do you, as a father, how do you show them a manly strength without being weak?
0: Yeah. Oh, you know, I love doing this. I love being trying to be an example for the boys and for the girls to show them protection and nurture all at the same time is a real goal. And, you know, for me, quite honestly, the first goal is just being there. And, you know, I could be busy and do all sorts of things and not be home, but being home for dinner every single night is a big priority. And being involved in their lives, and I really believe as parents, one of our greatest callings is to gradually transfer dependence from us to God. When they're little, children depend on us. And so gradually over time, as a dad, what I want to do is help my children not be dependent on us and not be dependent on their friends, but help them transfer their dependence ultimately to their Heavenly Father. And that, to me, is success in parenting.
1: That's it. That's the goal.
0: That's the goal.
1: And hopefully you can do it well. When you look at it, what do you think is the number one emotion that men struggle with the most today?
0: That's a good question. I think that for most men, their number one fear is the fear of failure, and their number one emotion is often regret as they get older, which is I wish I had, and they feel a tremendous amount of guilt. And that's why in my book, Fight, I love, it's so powerful. Most people miss this in the story of Samson. If you look at this guy, he had so much God-given potential, and then he totally blows his life, makes bad decision again and again, gets a bad haircut, you know, loses his strength.
1: Who hasn't gotten a bad haircut?
0: Yeah, but this one was really bad for him. And, you know, but there's a really powerful verse in the story that says, and the hair on his head began to grow again. And it's as a, you know, the symbol of which gave him strength. I mean, God put that verse in there for a reason. And I think, you know, for men, it's like, it doesn't matter how bad you've blown it, there's still God's grace there. Mm. And that verse, I mean, it just jumped off the page. And because, you know, we all have regrets. I wish I'd been there more. I wish I'd done this. And that shows no matter what you've done in the past, God can heal and change your future. The hair on his head began to grow again. And for any man that might feel that right now, you know, I just want to point you to the grace of God and say his forgiveness is there, and he can take you where you are now and work even in the middle of a mess and bring something good and significant out of it. That's how good our God is.
1: He is Abba Father.
0: He is.
1: Craig Groeschel, you are a fighter. I could see it in the right context.
0: Thank you.
1: The author of the book, Fight, Winning the Battles That Matter Most. Successful pastor, I'll use that term. It's a good thing in a good way.
0: Thank you.
1: And it's sure been good to have you at Focus on the Family.
0: I love what you all do so much. You've been a blessing to my family for years. It's an honor to be with you.
2: 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And Craig's book, once more, is called Fight, Winning the Battles That Matter Most. Our program was provided by Focus on the Family, and on behalf of Jim Daly and the entire team here, thanks for listening in. I'm John Fuller.
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3: 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So, hey, as you stay tuned, as you listen in, I'd love to hear how you are doing on this Monday as the week begins. You can always reach out to me on Facebook at TWR Africa, or you can send me a message to +27 766 669 5049. And as always, we'll have a lovely topic to engage over. And seeing as it is Worship Connection, what we're going to talk about today is worship. But I'll give you a bit of background on something that I found speaking about worship, and then looking forward to bringing you your quiz clues as well to test your Bible knowledge. I hope you're ready for that. That's coming up a little later on in this first hour, and of course we'll have our devotionals as well throughout the course of the show. So we're going to start off with some music right now by Lauren Daigle featuring Blessing 04. This is These Are The Days. And again, thank you so much for tuning in as you listen to us from across the continent. It's always a pleasure to connect. Worship Connection, unifying the continent for Christ.

Those words echoed from Revelation 19:11. He is faithful and true. New Life Worship. Starting off the first 10 minutes of today's Worship Connection. And I love this track because it's so true of the character of our God. He is faithful and true. That is what the scriptures call him. Well, a warm welcome to you. Welcome to Worship Connection. If you're just tuning in, we've only just gotten the show started today. And it would be such a pleasure to hear from you on +27 766 669 5049 as we interact today. So I came across this really interesting article because it's always so interesting. To me, how I would say faith and science kind of interact with one another, right? So this article says, what happens to your brain when you worship? So it goes into such an interesting breakdown of what actually happens neurologically to your brain when worship is happening. So we know that, of course, it's been an age-old kind of spiritual discipline and understanding that when we worship, it's things like singing praises to God, when we pray daily, when we orient our lives towards God. We know that these practices have been known as ways to kind of form a stronger character, a deeper faith, and to cultivate peace in our hearts, right? But we are now beginning to see how these practices actually have a tangible effect on our brain. Now, advances in neuroimaging have made it possible to watch the brain in real time, tracking how repeated practices alter neural pathways, how it alters emotional regulation and behavior. And what researchers have found is actually quite interesting here. They're seeing that worship and prayer don't merely feel transformative, right? So it's not just something that we get to feel within our day-to-day experience, but what they're seeing is that it actually measurably reshapes the brain in ways that affect how people handle stress, relate to other people, or maybe even make decisions, all right? So Dr. Michael Lidker, I hope I pronounced his name correctly, he actually published in the Journal of Biblical Foundations of Faith and Learning how he's been able to test this theory and actually test what is actually happening in your brain in real time. And he says that what scripture calls the renewal of the mind, it turns out is actually a neurological event. Isn't that fascinating? So sometimes we can take an expression like, be transformed by the renewing of your mind, by the renewal of your mind. We might take that, we understand that it may require some discipline on our end. But what he's saying is that we're actually seeing the brain, the mechanisms of the brain at work, and things are actually changing within the neural pathways of the brain. And I thought that this was absolutely fantastic because it's not just happening as a spiritual thing or, within our lives as Christians, but what's actually happening is it's also happening in a practical way. Our brains are actually being rewired to this daily practice of worship and prayer, all right? So with that all in mind, right? With all of that in mind, I want to get your perspective on if worship truly does change us in such a practical way from the inside out. Why do so many Christians struggle to make it a daily habit? Because here we're seeing that the researchers are saying that even a few minutes of daily prayer and worship can have measurable effects on the brain over time. Why is it such a struggle for us as believers to make it a daily habit? What tends to come in between us practicing this discipline of praise, worship, prayer daily in such a way where it will benefit us even in a tangible way with our brains over time? What do you think comes in the way and makes it much of a struggle for us to make this a daily habit? This is my question to you, and I'd like to get your thoughts on +27 766 669 5049. And of course, you can also send me a message on Facebook at TWR Africa. You can drop your comment there. Let's have this discussion on what makes it so difficult for us to, in light of what research is telling us about these daily habits of
praise and worship and how it actually changes our neurological pathways, why is it so difficult to make it a daily habit? Well, let's keep the conversation going, or get the conversation going, rather.

0: That's an old favorite by Sanctus Real. Today, tomorrow, and forever. That lovely song taking us to 20 minutes after the hour, and it's now time for Fresh.
1: Have you ever noticed how sometimes the smallest things end up saving the day? A single bolt holding a plane's wing, a single match lighting a fire in the freezing cold. Sometimes just one small thing changes everything. Hi, I'm Bernie Diamond and welcome again to Fresh. Back in 1829, a man named George Wilson was convicted of robbing a US mail carrier and sentenced to death. But then, unexpectedly, the President of the United States issued him a full pardon. You'd think that'd be the end of it, right? But Wilson refused the pardon, saying that he didn't want it. The case went all the way to the US Supreme Court, which finally ruled a pardon is just a piece of paper, unless it's accepted. Wilson was executed. Which brings me to this. Jesus said in John chapter 3, verses 14 and 15, Moses lifted up the snake in the desert. It is the same with the Son of Man. He must be lifted up too. Then everyone who believes in him can have eternal life. Sounds odd at first, Jesus comparing himself to a bronze snake. But back in the book of Numbers, God sent a plague of venomous snakes upon Israel as punishment for their sin. And as a result, they were dying from snake bites. Then God told Moses to lift up a bronze serpent on a pole. Anyone who looked at it lived. What Jesus is saying is this, that's me, lifted up on a cross, not for show, not for religion, but so that anyone who turns to me, who believes in me, lives. The pardon has already been signed in Christ's blood on that cross. The gift is waiting, but it only saves you when you receive it. That's God's word, fresh for you today. Friend, God means for you to experience his love, his joy, his peace, and his power to transform your life.
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0: That is music by Phil Wickham singing about the great things that God does for us and what a privilege it is to serve Him as He elevates us through His Holy Spirit. And we're going to continue listening to some of the latest and the greatest in Christian music in just a moment. But right now it is time for our news headlines.
1: It is the bottom of the hour, and here is what is making the news. Samaritan's Purse responds to the Ebola outbreak in the DRC. The Pakistan Supreme Court overturns the death sentences of three men convicted of murdering a Christian couple. And English players continue to glorify God during the FIFA World Cup. I'll have those stories for you in 30 minutes.
0: All right, Marinus, we'll see you in 30 minutes. Stay with us, dear friend, and remember to interact. Send through your responses to today's topic. And, of course, get ready for your first two clues in the quiz coming up here on Worship Connection. Right now, this is Matt Redman, Our God.

0: That is Michael W. Smith, Draw Me Close. Oh, what an amazing song. I always think back to the times when we would worship to this song as a young Christian, as a baby Christian, and having this as part of our worship sessions that we would have at the church I used to attend when I was in university, and just praising God with songs like this. Every Friday we'd have this worship session. Well, Fred, I hope you're doing well. We are 40 minutes in, and hey, I want to introduce you to the first two clues in today's quiz.
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0: So today's question, who am I? Here is clue number one. I listened, but only halfway. I listened, but only halfway. That's your first clue. Somewhat vague there, but it's going to get clearer, I promise you. Clue number two. A victory over one enemy became the reason I bowed to another. A victory over one enemy became the reason I bowed to another. Who am I? Okay, so those are your first two clues, short and sweet. But with those two clues, do you think that, you know, those cylinders in the brain are kind of firing up to try to determine who this might be? Well, give it a go and reach out to me on our socials.
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0: It's the top of the hour, and here's your TWR Africa Global Christian News with me, Marina Schaiser. For our first story, we head to crosswalk.com, where we learn that Samaritan's Purse has been responding to the Ebola outbreak since May, battling the Bunguyu strain of the disease in Ituri province in the Democratic Republic of the Congo. Operating two Ebola treatment centers delivered aboard two 767 airlifts, disaster specialists from the Boone, North Carolina-based organization are caring for very sick people. Teams have also trained local health workers in proper safety protocol as we provide tons of personal protective equipment, including suits, masks, boots, and gloves. Samaritan's Purse, water, and sanitation teams have constructed more than 140 hand-washing stations and are conducting hygiene training in the villages. Let's pray for the ongoing work. In news on Christian Daily, the Pakistani Supreme Court last week overturned the death sentences of the remaining three men convicted of the 2014 lynching of a Christian couple burned alive after being falsely accused of blasphemy, sources said. A three-member bench headed by Justice Malik Shahzad Ahmad Khan acquitted the three men after concluding that the prosecution had failed to prove its case beyond a reasonable doubt. On November the 4th, 2014, Shahzad Masih and his pregnant wife, Shama Bibi, parents of three young children, were brutally beaten by a mob before being thrown into a brick kiln and burned alive in Kodrata Kishan in Punjab province, Kashmir district, following allegations of blasphemy. The judges told the victims' heirs that they deeply regretted the tragedy and stood in solidarity with them, but emphasized that the court was bound to decide the case strictly on its legal merits. Let's pray for the family of the victims. In sports news, on Premier Christian News, England defender Mark Gouye once again responded in prayer. The 25-year-old dropped to his knees after the team's semi-final loss, just as he had done after the Three Lions victories through the tournament. Son of a church leader, Mark is known for inscribing Bible verses on his boots, such as Isaiah 54 verse 17, "No weapon formed against you shall prosper." Argentina's Enzo Fernandez, who scored the winning goal against England, also acknowledged God by taking a knee and pointing to the sky. More on this at Premier Christian News. In related news on Premier Christian News, Christian footballer players from England and France shared a group prayer after an exhilarating third-place playoff, which saw England score its best World Cup result since 1966. England beat France 6-4 with a hat-trick from Christian forward Bukayo Saka. Seven players from both teams ended the evening by huddling together in prayer. The organization Christians in Sport found 3 in 4 professional teams in England have Christian players in their first team squads. And that was your news. Back again in an hour.
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1: So back to the quiz we go. And today's question is, who am I? Let me give you all four of the clues and see if you're able to identify who this person is mentioned in the scriptures. Clue number one, I listened, but only halfway. Clue number two, a victory over one enemy became the reason I bowed to another. Clue number three, I challenged a thorn to fight a cedar and paid the price. I challenged a thorn to fight a cedar and paid the price. And then your fourth and final clue in who am I? My life ended where I fled after a conspiracy rose against me. My life ended where I fled after a conspiracy rose against me. Who am I? So today's one is a little bit difficult, but I have faith in you. Go ahead and talk to me on Facebook and on WhatsApp and let me know who you think this is. Phil Wickham here on Worship Connection with What an Awesome God.

Micah Tyler taking us to 20 minutes after the hour right here on Worship Connection. When the devil tries to come and get me, what I'll do is praise the Lord is the message of that song. And in fact, that's what we're talking about here on Worship Connection. There is an article that connects modern neuroscience with biblical truths like the renewing of the mind, praying without ceasing, and worshiping in spirit and in truth. And the article argues that regular worship and prayer may help reduce stress responses, strengthen empathy, and improve self-control by changing neural pathways over time. So, of course, that kind of indicates a consistent discipline that we put into practice, so that over time, even our neural pathways are being shaped by this habit. Now, as researchers say that this very important truth and how it does have this kind of measurable effect on our brain, here's the bigger question. If worship does change, it changes us from the inside out, it transforms us, why do so many Christians tend to struggle to make it a daily habit? Why is it something that we very often struggle with? That is my question to you today. Well, Mtsisunga here giving us his thoughts, saying some of us, me in particular, we're having a struggle to have daily worship and prayer due to forgetfulness. Mostly the spirit wills, but the tiredness of the body. Yeah. Well, that sounds very familiar, and I think a lot of us can relate to that. Me included too, Mtsisunga. The fact that, you know, sometimes just the overwhelming day-to-day, you kind of put it to the back burner because you want to prioritize your rest. That definitely is one very pertinent reason. Another reason is that I think that many of us have kind of reduced worship to a kind of feeling that we experience. You know, maybe we think, hey, I'll worship when I feel close to God. Have you ever experienced that where you just felt, look, I don't feel really great in my walk with God right now, and so I'll worship him when I feel close to him, right? If you look at David worshipped in the middle of his fear. We see an example of Paul and Silas, who were actually sitting in prison and they were worshiping God. And you can imagine what kind of situation that was. That wasn't necessarily the best of situations. There's another example of Habakkuk, who actually declared, he said, yet I will rejoice in the Lord. Even when at the time what he was facing was barren fields and the flocks being gone. So they didn't necessarily wait for their circumstances to improve for them to praise God, but they praise God even in the midst of some of those circumstances that seemed unfavorable. So let's continue this conversation here in Worship Connection, friend. If worship changes us from the inside out, why do you think that so many Christians struggle to make it a daily habit? +27 76 669 5049.

0: 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This is Worship Connection.
1: Should have been long gone now, yeah. Shouldn't be living.

must be. Well, this is going out to our brother in Christ, Mtisunge, who requested a song by Matthew West. It's about prayer, but this one is one of the latest by Bae Turner. It's called Somebody's Praying. Certainly hope that you're blessed by that one. And yes, today we are talking about how researchers have shown us that even a few minutes of daily prayer and worship can have measurable effects on the brain over time. But the question that I have for you today, if worship changes us from the inside out, why do you think so many Christians struggle with making it a daily habit? A message from Limbane saying, the truth, worship does change us, and researchers are finding that few minutes of prayer, gratitude, worship, and literally rewire our brain. There's less anxiety, more focus, more peace. But scripture says it first in Romans 12:3, be transformed by the renewing of your mind. And we struggle to make it a daily habit because we think it has to be big. We treat it like another task, not oxygen. When we are too busy, you choose to put aside worship and attend to other things. Yeah. The big problem is that some other Christians don't have a feel for God. It's that childish faith that wants instant results. Some think because they are Christians and that they automatically are qualified, or they automatically qualified benefit from the, and they, I suppose, oh sorry, I must have misinterpreted that. Yeah, some think that because they are Christians that they automatically qualified. Let's sacrifice our time to God as well, not only at our work or our business. Wow, well said there, Limbane. Absolutely true. And I love how you made reference to something we discussed last week again, childlike faith versus childish faith. And indeed, childish faith wants that instant result. It wants that instant gratification. But a lot of the times when we are taking that time to spend in the presence of God, He too has an opportunity to minister to us, doesn't He? And that's the beauty of being in relationship with God, is that we realize our dependence on Him. And that worship, that praising, it comes from the it comes from knowing who He is on a much deeper, on a more faith-filled level. And so, as you said, this is not just another task. This is our lifeline. God is our source. He is, in essence, our oxygen. And so we need to consider our time with Him, that praise, that worship, consider it as though we are in need of the breath that we breathe every day. Beautiful responses coming through here on Worship Connection. Let's keep the conversation going. We're Facebook at TWR Africa, WhatsApp +27 766 669 5049. We're going to come back with your responses to today's quiz. So if you haven't thrown your answer in the hat, you still have a couple more minutes to go, about 6 minutes if I'm not mistaken. But right now, let's slow things down and worship God as we sing along to Maverick City Music and Chandler Moore with Naomi Rain. This is Jireh.

Music by Chris Tomlin, All the World Awaits. Welcome to it, friend, if you've just tuned in. This is Worship Connection. Of course, this is where we unify the continent for Christ by mass media. So, hey, we're going to take a moment now to have a look at your quiz results. Today, I gave you a pretty difficult one, starting you off on a bit of a challenging note. Four clues, pretty short clues, but they all point you to one particular someone in the Bible. So, let's turn to your answers now to see if you were able to identify who it is. This is Mtsunge saying the answer is Absalom. We have Maggie saying it is King Amaziah Amaziah, I guess that's another way to pronounce it. And a message here coming through from Joan saying you are King Amaziah or the King of Judah, son of Joash. Esther here also saying it is Amaziah. Oscar also saying King Amaziah. I'm kind of getting confused with my own pronunciation of this name, Amaziah or Amaziah. All right, so it seems most people think that it is Amaziah today. One saying it is Absalom. Well, I am pleased to say that indeed our answer is King Amaziah of Judah. Well done, well done. And you can read his story in the book of 2 Chronicles chapter 25. Congratulations to you. That's a good start to the week, and especially with these clues that were a little on the more vaguer side. It's absolutely impressive to see that you were able to identify who this guy is in the scriptures, and so well done to you. He was, you know, people very often ask whether he was a good king or a bad king. He started off well, right? Considering what God, what the things that his father had done previously to him. But then he kind of went off the rails and got kind of pompous and full of himself. And you, again, can read the story in 2 Chronicles chapter 25. So thank you so much for your responses. It's good to see that you know your Bible. Emerson Day, this is Get Behind Me.

0: Okay, here's a menu, and someone will be right with you.
1: Jim?
0: Oh, just a second, hon. Your water's on the way.
1: Sweetie, I know that you took the pastor's message about serving others to heart, but...
0: Jessica, I really just need to help these people first.
1: Jim?
0: Yeah?
1: You don't work here.
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It's the top of the hour, and here's your TWR Africa Global Christian News with me, Marinus Geyser. We begin with news on Gateway News, where we learn that Nigerian security forces have rescued dozens of schoolchildren and teachers nearly 2 months after they were abducted by militants, raising fresh concerns that extremists are expanding their reach into southwestern Nigeria, officials said. President Bola Tinubu announced that all those abducted during coordinated raids on three schools in Oyo State on May the 15th had been freed following what officials described as a joint military, police and intelligence-led operation. Authorities said at least 39 pupils and 6 teachers were rescued. 8 suspected militants were arrested, while several others were killed during the operation. Let's continue to pray for believers in Nigeria. Heading now to crosswalk.com, a search for the next president of Focus on the Family is underway after its current president and CEO, Jim Daly, announced his intention to step down, with his announcement coming ahead of the organization's 50th anniversary in 2027. Daly, who has been serving as president of Focus on the Family since 2005 after succeeding the ministry's founder, the late James Dobson, told the Christian Post that the current transition is seeking new faces, new energy and younger leadership. Daly is turning 65. The board of Focus on the Family has agreed to maintain Daly even after the transition, so he would support his successor. More details are at crosswalk.com. In news on crosswalk.com, members of an Oklahoma church witnessed to and prayed with dozens of people, many of whom surrendered and turned their lives to Jesus Christ during a local outreach. Tammy Whitman, who serves as church administrator at Friendship Baptist Church in Lawton, Oklahoma, told the Christian Post that church volunteers prayed for 73 people and 35 accepted Christ, which she described as a phenomenally blessed day of service. Check out the story at crosswalk.com. In entertainment news, on 20thecountdown.com, Brit Nicole recently made her debut at Nashville's historic Ryman Auditorium, one of America's most iconic music venues that's hosted legendary artists for generations. She was part of a special night of worship celebrating faith and America called Roots of Revival. She co-wrote a brand new worship song just for the night. 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He's been sharing updates from his cruise, including breathtaking views, 4 humpback whales feeding together and plenty of moments soaking in God's creation. In true Matthew West fashion, he even wrote a song about Alaska and performed it on the ship. You can see the clip at 20thecountdown.com. And that was your news for this week.

That is music by Lecrae with Identity. And of course, opening up the third hour of Worship Connection is Destiny Worship Music with Welcome the King. It's good to be with you. My name is Unati. Yes, Monday's edition it is. And I'd absolutely love to hear from you today as we interact on the topic, which, by the way, you can have a look at on our Facebook page, or you can have a look at my status on WhatsApp at +27 766 669 5049. Give me your thoughts. I'd love to hear from you. Well, we're going to go back into the music now to enjoy this track by Matthew West. It's Day One.

shame. Says you finally crossed the line. Shame says you have to hide away. But shame is shattered by amazing grace.

0: It's 20 minutes after the hour and you just heard the sounds of Safaika with Beautiful Family. Well, right now we're going to open up our ears and our hearts to receive the truth of God's word as we join Craig Harbin presenting today's edition of Expectant Faith.
1: Welcome to Expectant Faith Devotionals, a daily application of faith in the Lord Jesus Christ. The Christ of Galatia and beyond. And because you are sons, God has sent forth the Spirit of His Son into your hearts, crying, Abba, Father. Galatians chapter 4, verse 6. It was the missionary to China, William Burns, who long ago wrote that the only thing that distinguished one place from another for him was the manifest presence of the Holy Spirit. Herein lies a statement of truth which brings the believer to see and understand that, as Jesus said, the hour is coming when you will neither on this mountain nor in Jerusalem worship the Father. The true worshipers will worship the Father in spirit and truth. The issue of worshiping God is not a physical one, although quiet and orderly circumstances can contribute to the undistracted worship of God. But true worship is not a place, but an attitude of heart and soul by the Spirit, according to the eternal truths of Scripture. Worshiping God the Father and the Lord Jesus Christ by the Spirit is the central issue, because the issue is not a place, but a person. When Christ was preached in Galatia, and the letter of Paul to the believers in Galatia was written, the great issue was not where in Galatia Christ would be worshipped, but how His divine presence by the Holy Spirit could be known. The believers in Galatia were in Christ, primarily one with Him, sealed in Him, in living union with Him regardless of the circumstances. The act and attitude of worshiping God the Father, the Son, and the Holy Spirit was the means of coming to realize God's presence. It would be like Mary sitting at Jesus' feet to hear His words, that the worshiper of Christ anywhere in Galatia could be still and know that Christ was God. It would be as the individual believer would enter His gates with thanksgiving and into Christ's courts with praise, that the reality and certainty of the presence of Christ would be known and lived. Out of the fact and truth of Christ's constant presence by the Holy Spirit, and in accordance with Jesus' teaching on worship, the great issue was the worship from the heart of the true and living God, revealed in Christ and made real by the Holy Spirit. This is why Paul would confirm in his writings that the sole object of his preaching, teaching, and ministry was to present, declare, and proclaim Christ and Him alone. It was as the apostle would expound upon the ways of God, the truth of God as it is in Christ, that men, specifically believers, could know God by the Spirit wherever God had led them to live or to be. William Burns was right. God is present everywhere. But where He reveals Himself to the heart and soul in response to true worship, there indeed He commands the blessing, for there will be the testimony of the Spirit of God of His presence by the peace that He gives, and the revelation of Christ according to the truth of the Word of God. But how is one to know this Christ, ever present and yet seated at the right hand of the Father? Paul makes it clear in his letter to the Galatians that first and foremost, one must begin with Christ alone, elevated and honored, as the only true and living God. God alone, revealed in the Father and Son by the Holy Spirit, is worthy of true worship, for Christ alone has redeemed all who have called upon Him to be saved. True worship is in spirit and the truth of God the Father, the Son, and the Holy Spirit. It is only in coming to God in Christ by the Holy Spirit that one can and will truly worship. Secondly, the cross of Christ has declared that God has dealt forever with all that is not of Christ, so that the believer is free to worship Him. And lastly, God's power by the Spirit is presently given to enable the believer to worship in truth. Dear Father, fill us with Christ. In Jesus' name, Amen. Thanks for listening to this broadcast. If you would like to read the text, listen to other devotionals, or comment on the message, please contact us at expectantfaith.com or at WhatsApp, +27 72 641-4475, sponsored by Expectant Faith Devotionals.

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0: Elevation Worship with Sea of Victory. And indeed, in Christ Jesus, we are more than conquerors. We are victorious, and we will see a victory. Just staying and pressing on and being equipped with the whole armor of God, as God tells us. Well, friend, it is now 40 minutes into the show, and I have a brand new track to introduce to you by Peter Burton. And this new song is called Where Would I Be? And I think a lot of us, if we had to think about where we would be if we didn't have God, we'd have stories to tell, right? Well, let me give him the opportunity to tell us the story behind the song, and I'd love to hear what you think of this new track by Peter Burton. And you can reach out to me on Facebook or on WhatsApp.
1: Hey, I'm Peter Burton, and my song, Where Would I Be, is a reminder of the amazing life we have when we say yes to Jesus. So often, the enemy will try to bring up our past and discourage us, reminding us of our mistakes and where we should be because of them. But as Christ followers, when we ask ourselves, where would we be without Jesus? Our response is, thank God, I'll never know.

Such a lovely song by Blanca. It's called Shattered. And we've enjoyed 3 hours of the best in Christian music right here on Worship Connection. It's been such a joy joining you at the very start of this week, and looking forward to what God has in store for us right here on Worship Connection as the week progresses. Well, this is where I'm going to park it for today, friend. Thank you so much for the pleasure of your company. Looking forward to joining you again later on in the week. So my name is Onati, and I trust that you'll be blessed with these last couple songs that we're going to sing out with. Here is Colton Dixon with Can't Quit You.

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1: Well, greetings to you, friend. Thank you so much for joining us here on TWR Pure Talk. I hope you enjoyed our music program, Worship Connection, earlier here on the station that speaks hope to the world. It is now time for us to return to our teaching programs, and we're joining Chuck Swindoll on Insight for Living. Continuing with this series called Esther, a Woman of Strength and Dignity. We're reading from the book of Esther, and today's message is entitled, In the End, God Wins. 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
2: She arrived quietly. She led with grace rather than force. And in the end, God wrote the final chapter without her. Yet everything he accomplished through her. For 11 studies, we've walked alongside Esther, a woman of strength and restraint. Today on Insight for Living, Chuck Swindoll brings this remarkable series to a close. In this 12th and final message from the book of Esther, he'll show us why triumphant hope isn't wishful thinking. It's the very heartbeat of the Christian faith. Chuck titled today's message, In the End, God Wins.
3: Have you found it interesting, as we have studied the book of Esther and the life of this remarkable woman, that while highly significant, Esther does not dominate every scene in her story? It's this elegant touch of restraint I admire. Esther's strength is revealed as much in her restraint as in her responses, and her dignity as much in her humility as in her integrity. Esther's quiet confidence in God, her teachable trust in Mordecai, her gracious respect for her husband, the king, are qualities that impact the story of Esther's life, and we cannot help but be impressed. As a matter of fact, when we get to this very last chapter of the book, Esther is not even mentioned. However, what joy it must have brought this woman of God to realize deep within her soul that the Lord had used her to accomplish his grand and glorious plan. Let me read the three verses of Esther 10 from the New American Standard in preparation for today's message, which I've titled, In the End, God Wins. Listen closely to the last chapter of Esther, just three brief verses. Now King Ahasuerus laid a tribute on the land and on the coastlands of the sea, and all the accomplishments of his authority and strength, and the full account of the greatness of Mordecai, to which the king advanced him, are they not written in the book of the Chronicles of the kings of Media and Persia? For Mordecai the Jew was second only to King Ahasuerus, and great among the Jews, and in favor with his many kinsmen, one who sought the good of his people, and one who spoke for the welfare of his whole nation.
2: 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Chuck titled today's message, In the End, God Wins.
4: One of the great themes of Christianity is triumphant hope. Not just hope as in a mere distant, vague dream, but triumphant hope. The kind of hope where things end right. As the old English poet once wrote, all is well that ends well. Thanks. Stick around, I may need you later on. All's well that ends well. I love it that in the end, Christ wins. Don't you? I mean, if you like stories that end well, you'll love Christianity. In the midst of the struggles and the storms and the battles and the sufferings of life, we always focus beyond us today and we see a triumph. We see a victory. We see relief. We see the cessation of things that have been earthly, almost daily kind of plagues. And we rejoice because in the end, God does win. Think of it, all earthly woes, all financial pressures, all emotional trauma, all physical disabilities and handicaps, all domestic conflicts, all international wars and rumors of wars, all demonic and satanic oppression, all that ends, and we are with Him. And with Him comes nothing but harmony and unity and victory and joy and praise and delight. Think of it. All domestic conflict is over. Not another argument with your wife. Four men said amen. Not another argument with your husband. Thousands of women said amen. I heard this past week about Helga and Henry, a couple who had been married 60 years. They fought like cats and dogs every day of their married life. It came to their 60th anniversary. They fought all day long. All day long. Came time to go to bed. Helga said to Henry, "Tonight, I think that when we pray, we better pray for peace. May God give us peace, Henry. So tonight, I think I'll pray the Lord will take you home and I'll go live with my sister Olga." That's the way we solve conflicts here. Somebody goes home and we go live with our sister. Not then. Won't even be the beginning of a conflict. You see, we'll be changed down inside. We'll have new natures. We'll have new minds. We'll have new bodies. We'll have the joy of living forever and ever in praise and adoration of our God. You know, that helps when fear comes. Jesus gathered with His faithful 11 before He was taken under arrest and finally nailed to a cross. They were frightened. They had just heard Him say He was leaving by way of a cross. They expected Him to stay and establish a crown, a throne, a kingdom. You know what He told them? He said, "Let not your hearts be troubled. You believe in God, believe also in Me." And then He said, "In My Father's house are many dwelling places." He calmed their fears by reminding them that in the end, God wins. In the end, we'll be at home with the Lord. In the end, there will be no fears, no worries, no anxieties, no waywardness, no battles with greed and lust and envy. It'll end. If you take the time to look at that great 21st chapter of the Revelation over here at the end of the Bible, you see that not only will there be a new heaven, stars won't look like they now look. There won't be such. The sun and moon will not be in place. There will not be the stellar spaces, the atmospheric conditions that surround us. There will be a new heaven, and there will be better, a new earth. The first earth and the first heaven will have passed away. There's no longer any sea. Verse 4, "He shall wipe away every tear from the eyes." There will no longer be any death. There will no longer be any mourning or crying or pain. The first things have passed away. If you take the time to read through the rest of the chapter, you'll see there's no more sun or moon or night or sin or insecurity or curse or deceivers or hunger or thirst or heat. There will be no condemnation. There will be no separation. There won't even be any time. It will all pass away. The names God gives this place, paradise, the Father's house, glory, rest, relief, peace, adoration, joy, praise. Due to the absence of sin, there will be only holiness. Due to the absence of pain, there will be only health and perfection. The cripple will dance with glee. The blind will see. Those who have no hearing will hear. Think of it. Some for the first time, and they will hear the antiphonal voice of angelic choirs. Wonderful, wonderful message. Turn back to 1 Corinthians 15, if you will. That's the greatest chapter in all of Scripture on the resurrection. And if you ever want to see what life will be like for you beyond the grave, if you know the Lord Jesus, you'll need to make a study of 1 Corinthians 15. Talk about a triumphant hope. I'm going to show it to you in just a few words. Look about verse 22 down to 28. 15:22, 1 Corinthians. For as in Adam all die, so also in Christ all shall be made alive, each in his own order, Christ the first fruits, after that those who were Christ at his coming. You get this? The first one to be raised was Jesus Christ. Are you ready? The second ones to be raised are the born-again believers who have been laid to rest, who will be waiting his arrival. When he comes, the dead in Christ shall rise, and we who are alive shall be caught up together with them in the clouds to meet the Lord in the air. So shall we ever be with the Lord. It's enough to give you rapture fever. Always thrilling to think about that. Christ, the first fruits, then those who are Christ at his coming. Then comes the end. Now watch closely. When he delivers up the kingdom to God the Father, when he has abolished all rule, all authority, and all power, for he, that's Christ, must reign until he has put all enemies under his feet, and the last enemy that'll be destroyed, abolished, is death. Thank God. No death. No one will age any longer. No one will say, I'm approaching the days of my twilight years. We will be timeless and ageless and deathless. Verse 28, when all things are subjected to the Lord Jesus, then the Son himself also will be subjected to the one who subjected all things to him. That's God the Father. That God may be all in all. That God may be all in all. He will ultimately win. Skeptics call this pie in the sky by and by. Let them say what they will. I would dread to give a name to what they face. In the final scenes of existence, I find glory. And the best word heaven gives us, I find peace. You realize how many times we sing of this in our hymnody? The old songs, the sweet by and by. Handel chose one right from Scripture, and he shall reign forever and ever in the Hallelujah chorus of the Messiah. There's a gospel song, it will be worth it all when we see Jesus, the old sands of time, and glory, glory dwelleth in Emmanuel's land. Wesley's words right from Romans 8, no condemnation now I dread. Jesus and all in him I find. In the end, God wins. In the end, there is ultimate victory. If you like stories that end well, you'll love the story of Jesus. And that's what makes me love the book of Esther. Not only does it have a great plot that sort of keeps you on the edge of your seat, but when it comes to the final scene, things are right. Things end well. Doesn't it drive you nuts to go to a movie that just stops? You walk out thinking, well, I guess this is the intermission. We'll come back a little later and see the end. And it's the end. Or the end of a book, and you keep turning, thinking maybe after a few blank pages there'll be a better ending. It's never there. You like things that have a wrap around them. They have a final ending, and if you're like me, you'll like it when truth wins out. When right wins over wrong, when evil is subjected and good reigns. That's what you like about Esther. Now, King Ahasuerus laid a tribute on the land and on the coastlands of the sea, chapter 10 begins. and all the accomplishments of his authority and strength, as well as the full account of the greatness of Mordecai, to which the king advanced him, are they not written in the book of the Chronicles, the kings of Media and Persia? For Mordecai the Jew was second only to King Ahasuerus, and great among the Jews, and in favor with the multitude of his kinsmen, one who sought the good of his people and one who spoke for the welfare of his whole nation. End of the book. And it's right. It ends like it ought to end. What do we have here? Well, to begin with, we have the same king that we started with. If you will remember, over in chapter 1, verse 1, all of it took place in the days of the same king, King Ahasuerus. We have the same kingdom, where he reigns from India to Ethiopia over 127 provinces. That doesn't change. We have the same country, Persia, the same city, Susa. We've looked at it a long time now. We have the same realm of authority. We have the same manner of ruling. But unlike at the beginning of the story, we have evil fully dealt with. Haman is gone forever. Mordecai is alive and well. The presence of evil and corruption and wicked plans, all those things are out. And the embodiment of a wholesome kind of peaceful reign is in, as the prime ministership has been passed from Haman to Mordecai. We're told of the economy of the kingdom in verse 1. I take it that the tribute has reference to taxes. So there was a fresh set of taxes. That continues to be true to this present day, doesn't it? Verse 2, we're informed of the leadership. And Mordecai has been promoted by the king. He is second in command. But it is verse 3 that yields such helpful information. It explains why Mordecai is described as great in verse 2. We're told four things about this man here in the last verse of the book of Esther. First, we're told he was great among the Jews. Second, we are told he was in favor with the multitude of his kinsmen. Third, we are told that he sought the good of his people. And fourth, we read that he spoke for the welfare of his whole nation. If all is well that ends well, this is well. You got to remember, this is Gentile country. This is where Gentiles rule and where Gentiles live. And there's a small remnant of Jews who were there only by the permission of the government. They could have all been killed, but they were allowed to come in as captives. And now they live in this land of Persia. And to our amazement, and certainly to the people who lived then, we now have a Jew who is second in command, according to verse 3, second only to King Ahasuerus. That brings me to the first of three observations which yield three principles that I want to focus most of our attention on today. The first observation is this: the one who is exalted to the place of authority in Persia is surprising. He's surprising. Who would have ever guessed? I mean, after all, these are Jews away from homeland. Who would have ever expected a Jew would be a prime minister in a Gentile land? I mean, it would have made the headlines of the Susa Daily Sun, which would probably read, "Gentile king chooses new prime minister, a Jew." That's the surprising part. You see, it doesn't say in verse 1, King Ahasuerus, a Gentile, promoted Mordecai, the Jew, verse 3, Well, of course not, because being a Gentile didn't make news. Being a Jew did. That's surprising. Who would have ever guessed that a one-time Jewish anonymous gatekeeper would now be nobility? That leads us to the first principle. When God wins, the people he uses are often unexpected. They're often unexpected. Reminds me of one of my all-time favorite psalms, Psalm 78, which concludes with this comment about David. Listen. God chose David his servant and took him from the sheep with suckling lambs. He brought David to feed Jacob his people and Israel his inheritance. So David fed them according to the integrity of his heart, and he guided them with skillful hands. What a surprise. For 40 years almost, they had enjoyed the reign of a king who was tall, dark, and handsome. King Saul, who at least looked like regal authority. He failed in his character. And God slipped his hand into the ranks of the Jews, and he picked a teenage Jewish shepherd who kept his father's sheep. And after killing a giant, the people began to realize this boy is worth watching. And God chose him to lead the people in character. Surprising choice. Let's go even further. If you were to lead an exodus out of Egypt and you were to lead 2 million people in this process, would you have picked a Jew to face Pharaoh, an Egyptian? Here's another. Would that Jew that you would have chosen been a man with a criminal record who killed an Egyptian 40 years ago and never went to trial? How about this? Would he have been 80 years old? See, it gets even more surprising the further you look. The resume in Moses' life was remarkable. Worked for father-in-law as shepherd for past 40 years. He isn't strong. He isn't eloquent. He doesn't have a lot of creativity and charisma. He's a Bedouin, viewed by Egyptians as over the hill and ignorant. Would you have chosen a harlot to hide the spies? Would you have chosen a defecting, rebellious prophet to lead the Nineveh evangelistic crusade? Would you have chosen a once Christian-hating former Pharisee to write most of the New Testament? Would you have chosen the man who, the night Jesus was arrested, announced to the people around him, "I don't even know him"? Would you have let him be the major spokesman for your early church that you just began, namely the Apostle Peter? No. But you see, God does surprising things. Just as he, at the end of a book that ends well, has lifted a no-name from the gate of the king and made him a prime minister, so God still lifts no-names and uses them as significant folks.
2: Rahab, Moses, Paul, Peter, Mordecai. The pattern never changes. When God wins, the people he uses are almost never the ones the world would have chosen. And that should give every one of us reason for hope. This is Insight for Living. Chuck's 12-part series on Esther concludes tomorrow. And then beginning on Wednesday, our attention will turn to another powerful series. This time, Chuck's focus is on the amazing attributes of God. A key theme in this next study is the power of the cross of Jesus Christ. Chuck?
3: You know, for almost 20 years, a colleague of mine did the same thing every single Sunday. Right before I stepped up to preach, Howie would lean over and whisper a few words into my ear. The same words, every time. "Preach grace, Chuck. Preach the cross." Oh my, I can still hear his voice. And here's what I've learned. After more than 60-plus years of standing behind a pulpit, those four words are the whole ball game. Everything else is just noise. The cross isn't a decoration. It isn't the introduction to a better topic. It is the topic. Always has been, always will be. The Apostle Paul said it plainly. "I determined to know nothing among you except Jesus Christ and him crucified." That's not a modest man underselling himself. That's a brilliant man who finally understood what actually changes people. not cleverness, not rhetoric, not a carefully crafted performance. The cross, just the cross. That's why Insight for Living exists, not to put on a good broadcast, not to win awards or grow an audience, but to make sure that somewhere, in a car, in a kitchen, on a phone, on a computer screen, halfway around the world, someone has a genuine, life-altering encounter with the cross we proclaim.
2: But Chuck says there's a better way to live, and it begins at the foot of the cross, where all the ground is level. I'm Bill Meyer. Don't miss Chuck Swindoll's conclusion to his classic biographical study on Esther, Tuesday on Insight for Living.
1: Well, Chuck Swindoll is back tomorrow at the same time with another episode of Insight for Living. But friend, if you were blessed with today's message called In the End, God Wins, do talk to us. 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That's +27 72 641 4475. Making Sense of It All is the series that Dr. David Jeremiah is currently doing on Turning Point, and today is going to read from Psalm 142 and his message, A Prayer from a Cave, Part 2, coming up in about 4 minutes. But right now, let's join Anthony Buckhazen with Keys for Kids.
5: Mark 16, verse 15. Jesus said, Go into all the world and preach the gospel to every creature.

share God's message. Andrea checked the mailbox in front of her house for the third time. "The mail isn't here yet," she complained to her mother, who had come out to cut a few roses. "It should have been here a long time ago. Grandma said she was sending me a CD I want. I think it should be here any day now." "Try to be patient," urged Mom, as Andrea sat down on the front steps. Mom took the flowers into the house, and when she came out a little later, Andrea was still sitting on the steps. "I see you're still waiting," said Mom. "That reminds me of a story we heard last week at our missionary conference." As she spoke, a vehicle rounded the corner. "There's the mailman," squealed Andrea, jumping up. She ran to the road and the mailman grinned and handed her the package she was expecting. "My CD came," said Andrea, returning to the house. She began to open the package. "But what story were you talking about?" "One in which Christians were compared to mail carriers, remember?" Mom asked. "Mailmen deliver messages, and we should too. We have the most important message ever given, and God expects us to deliver it to the people of the world. But some of us aren't in any particular hurry to do our job." Andrea was quiet and thoughtful. At last she spoke. "I remember," she said. "The missionary said people around the world are waiting for someone to come and give them God's message. He said a lot of them are waiting like I was, but nobody seems to be on their way to tell them." "Yes, that's sad, isn't it?" said Mom. "People are waiting both in foreign countries and also here at home. They don't always know they need God, but often they're searching for meaning in their lives. In a way, they're searching for God, even though they don't know it." Mom sighed. "There are so many people waiting to hear about Jesus, and so few to tell them. Let's be sure to do our part." "I wonder where God will send me someday," said Andrea. Then she grinned and held up the CD she had pulled from the package. "This has lots of songs about Jesus, so wherever he sends me, maybe I can use it to tell about him. Actually," she thought, "I can use it already. Jane is coming over pretty soon, so we'll listen to it together." Have you delivered God's message to someone? You may be too young now to go to a foreign country with the message, but what about sharing it with your friends, Tim? "Actually," she thought, "I can use it already. Jane is coming over pretty soon, so we'll listen to it together." Have you delivered God's message to someone? You may be too young now to go to a foreign country with the message, but what about sharing it with your friends? Do it faithfully

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1: Jesus didn't sugarcoat the hard truth, telling us in no uncertain terms that in this world we would have trouble. Today on Turning Point, Dr. David Jeremiah explains how to move from problems to praises as he continues his study of a man who was well acquainted with trouble, yet was considered a man after God's own heart. Here's David with the conclusion of his message, A Prayer from a Cave.
2: And we thank you so much for joining us here on Turning Point. We're talking about making sense of it all. That's the title of the series, Seeing the World with a Biblical Perspective. And today we continue our discussion from Psalm 142 and A Prayer from a Cave. This is a very visual portion of God's Word. In fact, when you read this psalm, you can almost see yourself in the cave with David. You can almost feel the emotion of the event, how David starts so deeply depressed and ends so full of faith. And he reminds us that when we face our cave experiences, we have a choice. We can be filled with fear or we can be filled with faith. And what is faith? Faith is believing what you cannot yet see. Believing in God, believing in Jesus, believing in the Word of God, and trusting that God's truth will carry you through, and it will. We'll get there in just a moment. Hey, Turning Point has a magazine that we're very proud of because we know it's helping people in their walk with the Lord. It's meant to add value to your life. It's coordinated with the teaching that is on the air every day, and it's available to you just for the asking. If you're not getting the magazine now, when you write or call or however you get in touch with us, just say, please send me the magazine and you'll get the next copy that comes off the press. It's a beautiful presentation of biblical truth, devotional thoughts for every day, Monday through Friday, and one for the weekend, plus articles to help you in your walk with the Lord and information about the ministry of Turning Point around the world. It's a wonderful tool, and we want you to have it. Be sure to take advantage of this opportunity and have it mailed to your home. Now, let's finish up what we started. Let's talk about A Prayer from a Cave.
3: I'll never forget a trip my wife and I took one time years past to London. And we went to Piccadilly Square right in the rush hour when all the work got out and everybody was running for the train. And we were standing right in the middle of a million people, they said. And we didn't know a soul. And I got in the train, and Donna kind of got caught in the crowd, and I had a hold of her hand, but I couldn't see her. And I wasn't going to let go of her hand because I thought I might never see her again. And I finally held on to her and pulled her body in, and we got in the train, and we were smushed in with all those people, and I felt very, very alone. Surrounded by more people that I'd been in the presence of in all my life, and yet very much alone. Sometimes our problems can do that to us, can't they? David said, I looked on my right hand, who am I going to talk to? I looked on my left hand, and they don't understand. You know what he said? There's not one person in this whole group that cares for my soul. I don't know what there is about a problem, but problems have a tendency to isolate us from others. We build a shell around ourselves, and sometimes to our own undoing. We believe that we are unique in that situation, so who can we tell and who will understand? And the more we think on it, the more certain we are that there's not a person in the world who would ever totally understand what we're going through. So though we're surrounded by people, we feel very much alone. I can think back on some problems that I've experienced as a father, as a pastor, when I would deeply desire to have talked to somebody, but just didn't know how to go about it, wondering if any

0: anybody would really understand. He's totally abandoned, he's hunted by Saul, and he feels alone. And then, because of all of this, David gets depressed. In the sixth verse is the best description for depression I have ever found in the Bible. It's exactly what the word means. He said, I am brought very low. What is depression? Well, if you make a depression in something, you press in on it and you leave an indentation. When the soul is depressed, when your spirit is depressed, when you are emotionally depressed, it is a low point in your emotional cycle and you get very low. David said he had gone through depression. I don't know if I've ever been depressed. I'm not easily depressed, not really easily discouraged, but I've probably been close enough to it to know that I don't want to be. And I've counseled with people who have suffered with chronic depression, and I know that it is a very, very heavy burden to bear. It is what is causing hundreds and thousands of high school young people, teenagers, to end their lives because they see no hope or any reason to go on because of family problems or because of total despair over the future of their own lives because of a lack of purpose and concern for spiritual truth. They look around at a world and to them it's not worth fighting, and they get so depressed that finally they despair of their own lives and they're killing themselves by the dozens. David was depressed. All of his hope and all of his joy is gone. The thoughts of his problems have turned inward, and now they're no longer out here. Now they're in here. It's no longer Saul is chasing me. It's no longer the 400 men are surrounding me. All of that has somehow come into his spirit, and it resides within his own emotions. He may not even be aware that anybody else is around. He is so down and depressed and discouraged. Sometimes we think depression is sin, and there are occasions perhaps when it is, but as I've read the history of the great preachers, I've been overwhelmed to discover how many of them had great, great difficulty with depression. Charles Haddon Spurgeon, the great English preacher, would oftentimes get so depressed that he would have to take 2 to 3 months off from his ministry and go to the French Riviera just to be by himself and not even think about anybody or talk about anybody till he finally came out of it. Elijah was depressed, remember, after his great mountaintop experience. Jonah was depressed after he was confronted by God in his disbelief of God's will. I could name others in the Bible. Moses was depressed. Many of God's people have been depressed. David's depressed. And because of that, he has given up. He's just given up. He's in the midst of this situation. He doesn't see any way out. He doesn't see any hope. And so in verse 6, he just kind of looks at the problem and he says, my persecutors are stronger than I am. You see what David has done now? I want you to listen carefully. He's added up the score. He's put everything down over on this side of the ledger. He's looked at all of his problems, and you can just see him mentally listening them. He's got all these people, and he's got Saul, and he's got this problem, and he's got his guilt over what's happened, and he's the king elect, but it isn't going to happen that way. And he lists all these things down over, and he looks at him, he said, listen, there's no hope. When I look at everything that's wrong in my life, every problem I have, I've totaled it up, and I'm telling you, I'm going to lose. So he describes his experience in the last verse as being in prison. Now, wait a minute, David, you're not in prison, you're in a cave. Yes, I know, but sometimes your caves become your prisons, don't they? Sometimes the problems you go through literally incarcerate you in the midst of them, and you can't get out, and there's no way to look, and you don't know what to do. And David is right there in his life. This is his low point, and he's telling us what it's like. He's telling us honestly what he feels. And we can identify with it because we've walked with him through all these experiences. David is a man after God's own heart. And so when he thinks about Ahimelech the priest and that whole family being annihilated because of his rebellion, David just so overwhelmed with it all. And if we read the psalm, we sure identify, don't we? Some of you here today have been right where David was, and some of you are there right now. You may think I've been reading your mail. You may think I've been listening to your conversations because I've just described what's happening with you. Well, folks, I don't want to leave you there. The thing that's so great about this psalm is David kind of works his way through it. I want to just show you the beginning and the end of the psalm, and then I want to take you through the steps in between. Verse 1, I cried unto the Lord. Verse 7, thou shalt deal bountifully with me. How did David get from the depths of depression to the confidence that he shows in the last verse? Well, at the risk of being very simplistic, let's just watch carefully the steps he walked through. And these are steps which we too can experience. First of all, he verbalized what was going on in his life. I have come to this psalm often and read it often because it reminds me of all the things I don't like to do when I have problems. And I'm reminded that David was a man of God who followed these principles in his own life and shows us the way that we should go when we have difficulty. If you will look through the psalm, you will notice it over and over again. Verse 1, I cried unto the Lord. Verse 2, I poured out my complaint. Verse 5, I cried unto thee. Verse 6, attend unto my cry. What is David doing? He's telling God what's going on. You say, doesn't God know? Oh yes, he knows. Why is it so hard for us to do that? Why do we struggle? Some of you have a problem that's overwhelming to you. It's bigger than you can bear. But you cannot bring yourself to tell anybody what's happening. And you haven't even told God. Before God, we speak our minds fully and name the problems and the people that plague us. Why do we do that? First of all, I do it because the best friend I have in the universe is the God of heaven. He knows, and I can say to him anything that's in my heart. Isn't that what a true friend is? A true friend is somebody to whom you can go, pour out your heart, and say everything that you want to say. And as one writer has said, they will keep the wheat and blow the chaff away. Do you have anybody that you can get in the car with and lock the door, roll up the windows, and drive off? And when you get to one of those overlooks, you pull the car off and you turn and you vent. And you say, I want to tell you what is going on in my life. Here's what I feel. And you can scream if you want to. And holler. And cry. That's what God is for us. You say, Pastor, that doesn't sound very spiritual. But I want to tell you something. You can't get to verse 7 if you don't walk through that step. Until you get to the place where you can tell God what you feel, as honestly as you know how to say it. And I'm not talking about chronic complaining or negative begging of God. I'm simply saying, oftentimes we don't come to God with our problem. We don't cry out to God from the cave. One of my favorite people has always been Joseph Bailey. Joe Bailey for years wrote a column for Eternity Magazine. He's written many books, some of them on the family. Joe Bailey suffered a great deal in his life. He lost 3 of his children through terrible, tragic accidents. And he wrote a book called A View from the Hearse, describing what he went through in his pain. But he was such a great writer because he just put down on paper the way it was. And he's got a book called The Psalms of My Life, things that he wrote while he was walking through life. And one particular psalm he wrote while he was traveling across the country on a speaking and writing tour, he was all by himself, and these are his words. Listen carefully. I'm alone, Lord, all alone. 1,000 miles from home. There's no one here who knows my name except the clerk, and he spelled it wrong. No one to eat dinner with, no one to laugh at my jokes, listen to my gripes, be happy with me about what happened today and say that's great. No one cares. There's just this lousy bed and slush in the street outside and between the buildings. I feel sorry for myself and I've plenty of reason to. Maybe I ought to say I'm on top of it. Praise the Lord. Things are great, but they're not. Tonight, it's all gray slush. Not much of a psalm, but surely a good way to express what the man felt. He verbalized what was happening in his heart. Do you do that? Have you listened to your prayers lately? Some of you are hurting so desperately today. I know some of your hurts. When was the last time you closed the door, locked it, got on your knees, and just told God what you were feeling? Some of you feel abandoned by him. Some of you think God has forgotten about you. You've gone through so many difficult things that you wonder if God really cares. Have you told him? That's where it starts. That's how it begins. I want you to notice the second thing that he does is he kind of visualizes this whole thing before God. Verse 2, he says, I poured out my complaint before him. I showed before him my trouble. That's a very important verse. Here's his trouble in this little book. And David says, he goes before God and he just turns the book around. And he says, here, God, here it is. This is what's wrong. Look at it. Will you look at it? But the key to the verse is that he did it before God. And in the picture, if you can see it, are David's troubles laid out. And in the picture is God. One of the dangers we have in our praying is we rush quickly into our supplication and intercession before we go to praise. And I've warned you about that and how carefully God has protected in the pattern of praying that worship comes first. That's not just because it's an arbitrary thing of God. Listen to me now. If we do not praise God, if we do not worship God, if we do not adore God in the beginning of our praying, we will not be showing our problems before him. The purpose of praise is not only because God alone is worthy of it, but praise has a tendency to make God big in our hearts and in our minds and in our spiritual being, so that when we finally pass through the gates of praise and thanksgiving and we enter into the disclosure of our problems, we are pouring out our problems before a great and mighty God. If I visualize my problems without God in the picture, I'm depressed. And truly, much praying can be depressing because we give God the grocery list of all of our problems and we've forgotten the greatness of the one to whom we pray. But David said, I showed my problems before him. I poured them out before God. I think of the story of Kadesh Barnea in the Old Testament and how the spies went in to check out the land. And the majority report came back. They said, we're dead. We're dead. We've checked out the opposition and we're like grasshoppers before them. We haven't got a chance. And then Joshua and Caleb, stubborn men of faith, came back and they said, listen, we looked at those guys and it's a piece of cake. We have a great God. They may be big to us, but they're not big to God. And after all, it's God's problem and God can take care of it. All we got to do is trust him. And the majority wouldn't believe, and they ended up wandering around the wilderness for 40 years because of their unbelief. But those two men, God blessed. Do you know what the difference between the two reports was? The first group saw their problems in respect to their own resources and were frightened. But Joshua and Caleb saw the problem in respect to the resources of God, and they were encouraged and had faith. The best thing I can do when I have a problem and I feel like I'm in the cave and the prison of my own difficulties is to spend as much time as I can praising God, exalting him, honoring him, glorifying him, reading the great passages that build the picture of God as he really is. And then in the context of that kind of a God, I tell him my problems. David continues. He is beginning to get confidence in his own spirit. Notice in the third verse, he begins to recognize something about God. When my spirit was overwhelmed within me, then thou knewest my path. He begins to think about the fact that what he's going through is known to God. God, I know I've told you all of this today, and I've showed you all of this today, but it suddenly dawns on me that you know this. You know me, and you care about me, and you're interested in me. And as we read in Job 23:10, he knoweth the way that I take, and when he hath tried me, I shall come forth as gold. Or Psalm 37:23, the steps of a good man are ordered of the Lord, and he delighteth in his way. As David pours out his soul to God and cries out to God in the midst of the cave, he suddenly begins to understand that the one to whom he speaks is the priest. The one to whom he speaks is the one who knows, who understands. And so he begins to realize the provision that he has in God. Notice verse 5, I cried unto thee, O Lord, I said, watch this, thou art my refuge and my portion in the land of the living. What is happening to David? Do you see how he's working through this thing in his life? He's in the cave. He's surrounded by the enemy. He's depressed and discouraged, but he begins to tell God what he feels. He begins to show God what he feels. He begins to understand that God knows what he feels. And then he begins to realize in his own mind that because he is talking to such a great God, that that's where the answer lies. Thou art my portion and my refuge in the land of the living. I heard an old preacher one time preach this psalm, and it blessed my soul. He said, there's no living in the land of the living like living on the living God. And he was right. That's what the psalmist said. Thou art my portion and my refuge in the land of the living. And finally, David comes to 7th verse, and he finishes up the psalm, and he's arrived at the place of victory over all of this. Bring my soul out of prison, watch this, that I may praise thy name, for thou shalt deal bountifully with me. From depression to praise, from problems to praise. And I like to believe that when David finished writing Psalm 142, he took a break, and he came back and wrote Psalm 57. Turn over to Psalm 57. We haven't but a moment to look at it, and we're just going to look at two verses. David is learning that God can be trusted in times of danger. And as he has talked about his problem to God, he now writes this great hymn of exciting praise to the Lord. Now, this hymn has two verses, and in between the two verses is a chorus. Verse 1 of the song is verses 1 through 4 in the psalm, and verse 2 is verses 6 through 11. And at the end of each verse, there is the chorus. The chorus is in verse 5, be thou exalted, O God, above the heavens. Let thy glory be above all the earth. And then there's the second verse and the chorus again in verse 11. Be thou exalted, O God, above the heavens. Let thy glory be above all the earth. You see, we don't have much a different pattern in our singing today than they did back then. We sing a verse and then we sing the chorus. We sing the verse and then we sing the chorus. But notice what is going on in the verses. Verse 1, be merciful unto me, O God. Be merciful unto me, for my soul trusteth in thee. That's where David is at the end of Psalm 142. He's now trusting in God. In the shadow of thy wings will I make my refuge until these calamities are over. I will cry unto God Most High, unto God that performeth all things for me. He shall send from heaven and save me from the reproach of him that would swallow me up. God shall send forth his mercy and his truth. My soul is among lions. Those are the 400 to 600 men he's with. And I lie even among them that are set on fire, even the sons of men whose teeth are spears and arrows and their tongue is a sharp sword. But be thou exalted, O God. Above the heavens, let thy glory be above all the earth. They've prepared a net for my steps. My soul is bowed down. They've digged a pit for me. In the midst thereof, they have fallen themselves. My heart is fixed, O God. My heart is fixed. I will sing and give praise. Awake up, my glory. Awake, psaltery and harp. I myself will awake early. I will praise thee, O Lord, among the people. I will sing unto thee among the nations, for thy mercy is great unto the heavens and thy truth unto the clouds. Be thou exalted, O God, above the heavens. Let thy glory be above all the earth. I like to imagine the Bible. Here's this huge cave. It has an echo in it. And here are these 400 rough men. And David says, all right, everyone, listen up. It's time for choir rehearsal. All the tenors over here. We're going to sing. And at first, it didn't sound like much. But then they sang it again and again until that whole cave resounded with the praise of God in heaven.
1: What a moment that must have been. And if you think back, you've probably had some moments like that in your life. Maybe not quite as stark as this one, but hey, these lessons on making sense of it all with a biblical perspective are available to you on CD. 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

0: Pleased to be here with you on TWL Pure Talk. Coming up in just less than a minute, we'll listen to Radio Bible. 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
2: Welcome to the Radio Bible. And this is the Bible in dramatic form. My name is Stephen Bapiro, and I'll be your guide today as we present a reading from the pages of the Bible. Our purpose in doing this program is simply to present the Bible as it is written and to discuss what it means. We will give you a portion of the Bible in dramatic form, and then Pastor Asafa Makanga comes in to discuss the portion.
3: Along with me, Melinda Kajilima. Welcome, Melinda.
4: My pleasure, Stephen.
3: And our Bible teacher, Asafa Makanga. Welcome, Asafa.
5: Thank you, my brother.
3: We are in the book of Numbers today, the fourth book of Moses in the Old Testament. Numbers explains how the ancient Israelites prepared to enter the promised land of Canaan, but that they sinned and rebelled against God and were prevented from going directly in.
5: Well, Numbers begins with a census that was taken of all the tribes of Israel, except for the tribe of Levi. They didn't count everybody. They only counted the numbers of the males aged 20 and over who were capable of self-defense. So without the Levites, the total of sword carriers came to exactly 603,550. The Levites were assigned to be in charge of the tabernacle and everything belonging to it. They were to carry the tabernacle and its furnishings every time the Israelites moved. And whenever they set up the camp, the Levites would set it up and encamp around it.
3: It had been 2 years since the Israelites left Egypt, as Moses was preparing to lead the people into the promised land. He organized the group so they would move together efficiently. Now, in past chapters, we heard how God's presence dwelt in a pillar of cloud over the tabernacle. When the pillar of cloud moved, that was the signal that the Israelites were to pick up and move too. This is the scene as we start with Numbers chapter 10.
6: Numbers 10. The Lord said to Moses,
7: "Make two trumpets of hammered silver and use them for calling the community together and for having the camp set out. When both are sounded, the whole community is to assemble before you at the entrance to the tent of meeting. If only one is sounded, the leaders, the heads of the clans of Israel, are to assemble before you. When a trumpet blast is sounded, the tribes camping on the east are to set out. At the sounding of the second blast, the camps on the south are to set out. The blast will be the signal for setting out. To gather the assembly, blow the trumpets, but not with the same signal. The sons of Aaron, the priests, are to blow the trumpets. This is to be a lasting ordinance for you and the generations to come. When you go into battle in your own land against an enemy who is oppressing you, sound a blast on the trumpets. Then you will be remembered by the Lord your God and rescued from your enemies. Also at your times of rejoicing, your appointed feasts and new moon festivals, you are to sound the trumpets over your burnt offerings and fellowship offerings, and they will be a memorial for you before your God. I am the Lord your God."
6: On the 20th day of the second month of the second year, the cloud lifted from above the tabernacle of the testimony. Then the Israelites set out from the desert of Sinai and traveled from place to place until the cloud came to rest in the desert of Paran. They set out this first time at the Lord's command through Moses. The divisions of the camp of Judah went first under their standard.
8: Nashon, son of Amminadab, was in command.
4: Nathanael, son of Zuar, was over the division of the tribe of Issachar, and Eliab, son of Helon, was over the division of the tribe of Zebulun.
8: Then the tabernacle was taken down, and the Gershonites and Merarites who carried it set out. The divisions of the camp of Reuben went next, under their standard.
4: Eliezer, son of Shedeur, was in command. Shelumiel, son of Zurishaddai, was over the division of the tribe of Simeon. And Eliasaph, son of Duel, was over the division of the tribe of Gad.
8: Then the Kohathites set out, carrying the holy things. The tabernacle was to be set up before they arrived. The divisions of the camp of Ephraim went next, under their standard.
4: Elishama, son of Ammihud, was in command. Gamaliel, son of Pedazur, was over the division of the tribe of Manasseh. And Abidan, son of Gideoni, was over the division of the tribe of Benjamin.
8: Finally, as the rear guard for all the units, the divisions of the camp of Dan set out, under their standard.
4: Ahiezer, son of Amishaddai, was in command. Pagiel, son of Ochran, was over the division of the tribe of Asher. And Ahira, son of Enan, was over the division of the tribe of Naphtali.
8: This was the order of march for the Israelite divisions as they set out. Now Moses said to Hobab, son of Reuel the Midianite, Moses' father-in-law,
9: "We are setting out for the place about which the Lord said, 'I will give it to you.' Come with us and we will treat you well. For the Lord has promised good things to Israel."
10: "No, I will not go. I am going back to my own land and my own people."
8: But Moses said,
9: "Please do not leave us. You know where we should camp in the desert, and you can be our eyes. If you come with us, we will share with you whatever good things the Lord gives us."
8: So they set out from the mountain of the Lord and traveled for 3 days. The Ark of the Covenant of the Lord went before them during those 3 days to find them a place to rest. The cloud of the Lord was over them by day when they set out from the camp. Whenever the Ark set out, Moses said,
9: "Rise up, O Lord, may your enemies be scattered, may your foes flee before you."
8: Whenever it came to rest, he said,
9: "Return, O Lord, to the countless thousands of Israel."
3: They started on a hopeful note. However, the people began to complain, and that brought trouble on everybody. Notice the things the people were complaining about in Numbers 11.
8: Numbers 11. Now the people complained about their hardships in the hearing of the Lord. And when he heard them, his anger was aroused. Then fire from the Lord burned among them and consumed some of the outskirts of the camp. When the people cried out to Moses, he prayed to the Lord, and the fire died down. So that place was called Taberah, because fire from the Lord had burned among them. The rabble with them began to crave other food, and again the Israelites started wailing and said,
11: "Oh, if only we had meat to eat. We remember the fish we ate in Egypt at no cost, also the cucumbers, melons, leeks, onions, and garlic. But now we've lost our appetite. We never see anything but this manna."
8: The manna was like coriander seed and looked like resin. The people went around gathering it and then ground it in a hand mill or crushed it in a mortar. They cooked it in a pot or made it into cakes, and it tasted like something made with olive oil. When the dew settled on the camp at night, the manna also came down. Moses heard the people of every family wailing, each at the entrance to his tent. The Lord became exceedingly angry, and Moses was troubled. He asked the Lord,
9: "Why have you brought this trouble on your servant? What have I done to displease you that you put the burden of all these people on me? Did I conceive all these people? Did I give them birth? Why do you tell me to carry them in my arms as a nurse carries an infant to the land you promised on oath to their forefathers? Where can I get meat for all these people? They keep wailing to me, 'Give us meat to eat.' I cannot carry all these people by myself. The burden is too heavy for me. If this is how you're going to treat me, put me to death right now if I have found favor in your eyes. And do not let me face my own ruin.
8: The Lord said to Moses,
7: bring me 70 of Israel's elders who are known to you as leaders and officials among the people. Have them come to the tent of meeting that they may stand there with you. I will come down and speak with you there, and I will take of the spirit that is on you and put the spirit on them. They will help you carry the burden of the people so that you will not have to carry it alone. Tell the people, consecrate yourselves in preparation for tomorrow when you will eat meat. The Lord heard you when you wailed, if only we had meat to eat. We were better off in Egypt. Now the Lord will give you meat, and you will eat it. You will not eat it for just one day, or 2 days, or 5, 10, or 20 days, but for a whole month, until it comes out of your nostrils and you loathe it, because you have rejected the Lord who is among you, and have wailed before him, saying, why did we ever leave Egypt?
9: But Moses said, here I am among 600,000 men on foot, and you say, I will give them meat to eat for a whole month. Would they have enough if flocks and herds were slaughtered for them? Would they have enough if all the fish in the sea were caught for them?
8: The Lord answered Moses,
7: is the Lord's arm too short? You will now see whether or not what I say will come true for you.
8: So Moses went out and told the people what the Lord had said. He brought together 70 of their elders and had them stand around the tent. Then the Lord came down in the cloud and spoke with him. And he took of the spirit that was on him and put the spirit on the 70 elders. When the spirit rested on them, they prophesied, but they did not do so again. However, two men, whose names were Eldad and Medad, had remained in the camp. They were listed among the elders, but did not go out to the tent. Yet the Spirit also rested on them, and they prophesied in the camp. A young man ran and told Moses,
12: Eldad and Medad are prophesying in the camp.
8: Joshua, son of Nun, who had been Moses' aide since youth, spoke up and said,
13: Moses, my Lord, stop them.
9: Are you jealous for my sake? I wish that all the Lord's people were prophets and that the Lord would put his spirit on them.
8: Then Moses and the elders of Israel returned to the camp. Now a wind went out from the Lord and drove quail in from the sea. It brought them down all around the camp to about 3 feet above the ground, as far as a day's walk in any direction. All that day and night and all the next day, the people went out and gathered quail. No one gathered less than 10 homers. Then they spread them out all around the camp. But while the meat was still between their teeth, and before it could be consumed, the anger of the Lord burned against the people, and he struck them with a severe plague. Therefore, the place was named Kibroth Hatteava, because there they buried the people who had craved other food.
5: Melinda, what were the people complaining about here? Do you remember?
14: Firstly, they complained about their hardships.
3: And in all fairness, they must have had their share of hardships out in the desert. It must have been hot and dusty during the day and chilly at night. They always had to wonder where the water was going to come from.
5: No doubt.
14: Then they complained about the manna. That wasn't good enough for them.
5: Yes, they wanted onions, cucumbers on their manna, with a meat dish maybe on the side.
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0: All right, friend. Reach for Life is coming up next here on TWL Pure Talk. After that, we'll enjoy 10 minutes of music and then join Craig Hubbin on Expectant Faith. Stick around. 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

0: Hello and welcome to Reach for Life. This is an important program in which we explore various issues affecting young people. We will today begin a new series under the subtopic Live. And I'm excited that I'm with Ogionke Sitoli, Angana Kaonga, Monica Murava, Melinda Gajilima, and Busisiwe Matebule. I am Victor. This program is an exciting one. And at the end, I'll give you contact details that you can use to get in touch because we have something very special for you. Today, we'll focus on boiled frogs. Yes, boiled frogs. If a frog is dropped into a pot of hot water, it will immediately jump out. But it is rumored that if you put a frog in a pot of cold water and slowly heat it up until it boils, the frog won't jump out because it doesn't notice the gradually rising temperature. In the same way, if we all lived in a world where godliness was normal and then we suddenly entered the world we now live in, we would notice everything that wasn't right and could be a danger. But since we have only lived in the world we live in, the water or culture around us is already hot and we may not have realized it. The media we take in, social media, music, movies, magazines, TV, radio, internet, can slowly kill off our godly values and our walk with God without us even realizing it. Think of the lies that we hear every day. If you love someone, have sex with them. Or if someone hurts you, get even. Or wealth, beauty, or fame will make you happy. Or every religion is wrong, so trust none of them. Or every religion leads to God. Or don't let anyone tell you how to live. It's your life. Or faith in God is so old-fashioned. Let's learn how to jump away from the lies and avoid our hearts being slowly cooked in the process.
1: I'm going to be reading from the book of Romans, chapter 12, from verse 1 to verse 2. Brothers and sisters, God has shown you his mercy. So I am asking you to offer up your bodies to him while you are still alive. Your bodies are a holy sacrifice that is pleasing to God. When you offer your bodies to God, you are worshiping him in the right way. Don't live the way this world lives. Let your way of thinking be completely changed. Then you will be able to test what God wants for you. And you will agree that what he wants is right. His plan is good and pleasing and perfect.
0: Thank you very much, Angana, for reading Romans 12, verse 1 and 2. Pretty short, a portion of scripture. But we have to ask Melinda Kajilima to help us learn, pick lessons from this. What do you have for us, Melinda?
2: So what do we learn from the scripture we've just read? Our God is holy, but we have fallen short of the way of life he has intended for us. But thank God that he has shown us mercy. His first mercy is that he sent Jesus to die for us and make us right with him. His second mercy is that he has sent the Holy Spirit to live inside of us and to renew us from the inside out. And then his third mercy is that he has given us the Bible to show us who he is and to show us how to live. So how should we respond to this amazing mercy? Number one, worship God with all you are. Ancient priests used to sacrifice animals at the altar. In the same way, in prayer, we can also offer our bodies and our whole lives to God. Our relationship with God begins to change us so that we better reflect his goodness and kindness to the world. Secondly, we should respond by not living the way this world lives, as it is written in verse 2. We are surrounded by a culture where God's word and ways are not known, they are not respected or obeyed. Everywhere we look, people seem to be happily living and sinning without even thinking about God. This places pressure on us to become like them, instead of us changing to be like Jesus. But how do we actively resist this? Our third response should be to have our way of thinking be completely changed. As also stated in verse 2. When we change our thinking, we change our lives. Godly living starts with godly thinking. This is why we need to always feed our minds with the right stuff. Do this by filling your mind every day with God's word. Evaluate everything you see or hear against God's word. Also, take control over what you watch, what you read, what you think about and listen to. Watching sex scenes and scenes of violence, for example, does not renew our minds. What is the reward for all of this? What is the reward for worshiping God with all we are? What is the reward for not living the way the world does and for changing our way of thinking? The answer is in verse 3. It says, then you will be able to test what God wants for you, and you will agree that what he wants is right. His plan is good and pleasing and perfect. Oh, what a thrill it is to live the life God wants us to live.
0: Thank you very much, Melinda, for the lessons out of that passage that Angana read earlier. And this program, Reach for Life, is a great privilege to all of us because we also have a unique discussion. So in this discussion, I will invite three great friends, and these are Monica, Ogi, and Busi, to discuss our important topic for today, the frogs.
3: I'm so grateful to God for his mercy. None of us deserve Jesus or the Holy Spirit or the Bible. They are God's undeserved gifts to each of us.
4: I'm so grateful that God wants to show us the way. There are things he wants for us. His plan for us is good and pleasing and perfect.
5: I'm challenged because it says that we will be able to know God's best for us only if we worship God and only if we let our way of thinking be changed. Imagine each of us is a mobile phone. It is possible that some messages don't get through to our feed, and when that happens, we start to believe that the messages, our culture, and our world is sending through to us.
3: That's a good picture. We are smartphones. I like that. We have to follow the right people and the right messages, and we have to recognize bad messages when they come through our feed.
4: Yes, we all need to think about what we are thinking about. There's a verse in the Bible that even tells us the kinds of things we should think about, and the kinds of videos, series, and movies we should watch. Here it goes. Finally, my brothers and sisters, always think about what is true. Think about what is noble, right, and pure. Think about what is lovely and worthy of respect. If anything is excellent or worthy of praise, think about those kinds of things. And this can be found in Philippians chapter 4, verse 8.
5: That is an amazing verse. So when we are thinking about which people to follow on social media or what to watch, we can ask things like, is this true or is it right? Is this noble and is it pure?
3: And is this worthy of respect and praise? Is it lovely and excellent?
4: Yes. And as we are more careful about what we take into our brain, we're able to know what God's plan is for how we should live.
3: Yeah, there's something called giggle. Garbage in, garbage out. If we feed our mind with bad things, it affects what we think, what we say, what we want, and what we do.
4: I suppose giggle can also stand for good in, good out.
3: Or God's way in, God's ways out.
5: You mentioned smartphones earlier. I think we should talk more about how God guides us in using them.
3: So important. There is a verse that says, I will not be controlled by anything. This is found in 1 Corinthians 6, verse 12. A smartphone can be a blessing, but for many of us young people, it takes over.
4: True. So many young people are on their phones for 5 or more hours every day. The buzzing, the blinking alerts, their notifications, they're glued to those screens.
5: But it's not all that bad. With our smartphones, we can connect with people across the world. We can raise awareness, we can share moments of beauty, or even share messages that uplift others.
3: Sure, sometimes smartphones are not all bad. But being on our phones all the time, and especially on social media, is damaging so many young lives. For example, there's cyberbullying. when people say nasty stuff to us or about us online, and sexting, seeing and sharing revealing pictures of our bodies can ruin our reputation, even our ability to get a job one day.
4: There's also the mental health issues. Since smartphones have arrived, more young people struggle with the lack of sleep, anxiety, depression, loneliness, and sadness.
5: Yes, we mustn't let our devices take control of us. It is addictive. Every time someone likes something we share or someone messages us, our brain releases dopamine, which makes us feel so good. It's also very addictive, but relying on dopamine, like all other addictions, means that we start to feel emptier and sadder and less able to enjoy the rest of our lives.
4: Teens definitely need help in not being controlled by their phones. But how?
3: Be very selective of which social media platforms you join and the people you friend or follow. Never say a bad word about someone on your phone. And never share a nude picture or video with anyone. You should also let your parents know what you are posting and what you are watching.
5: Even more basic. Switch the phone off during family meals. Don't look at it before bedtime because it will definitely ruin your sleep. Don't sleep next to your phone. Rather, charge it in a family area overnight if you really have to. And lastly, put your phone down when talking face to face with each other.
4: I've enjoyed talking face to face with you, but time is up. I can't wait for step two in our love journey.
5: Until next time. Keep on reaching for life.
0: Oh, it was great to hear you guys talk about this. And thank you so much for being part. Indeed, we have to keep reaching for life and we have to see each other in the next program. But before we part ways today, let me invite you, my dear listener, that you get in touch. 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So on behalf of my friends Ogionke Sitoli, Anga Nakaonga, Monica Murava, Melinda Kajilima, and Busisiwe Matebule, I am Victor saying, let's join hands as we keep reaching for life.

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God says in 3 John, I have no greater joy than to hear that my children are walking in the truth. 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

All right, Michael Carr, the chorus of faith here on TWR Pure Talk. Worthy is the Lamb, the song we're going to enjoy right now. And after this, we'll listen to today's Expectant Faith, followed by Reach Out with Pastor Gail Dipinau. Hey, something to look forward to as well. It is Mission 66 with John Matthews and Esther Sisulu at 6 p.m. I'll tell you more about that when the time comes. But right now, let's enjoy this song.

0: Welcome to Expectant Faith Devotionals, a daily application of faith in the Lord Jesus Christ. The Christ of Galatia and beyond. And because you are sons, God has sent forth the Spirit of His Son into your hearts, crying, Abba, Father. Galatians chapter 4, verse 6. It was the missionary to China, William Burns, who long ago wrote that the only thing that distinguished one place from another for him was the manifest presence of the Holy Spirit. Herein lies a statement of truth which brings the believer to see and understand that, as Jesus said, the hour is coming when you will neither on this mountain nor in Jerusalem worship the Father. The true worshipers will worship the Father in spirit and truth. The issue of worshiping God is not a physical one, although quiet and orderly circumstances can contribute to the undistracted worship of God. But true worship is not a place, but an attitude of heart and soul by the Spirit, according to the eternal truths of Scripture. Worshiping God the Father and the Lord Jesus Christ by the Spirit is the central issue, because the issue is not a place, but a person. When Christ was preached in Galatia, and the letter of Paul to the believers in Galatia was written, the great issue was not where in Galatia Christ would be worshipped, but how His divine presence by the Holy Spirit could be known. The believers in Galatia were in Christ, primarily one with Him, sealed in Him, in living union with Him regardless of the circumstances. The act and attitude of worshiping God the Father, the Son, and the Holy Spirit was the means of coming to realize God's presence. It would be like Mary sitting at Jesus' feet to hear His words, that the worshiper of Christ anywhere in Galatia could be still and know that Christ was God. It would be as the individual believer would enter His gates with thanksgiving and into Christ's courts with praise, that the reality and certainty of the presence of Christ would be known and lived. Out of the fact and truth of Christ's constant presence by the Holy Spirit, and in accordance with Jesus' teaching on worship, the great issue was the worship from the heart of the true and living God, revealed in Christ and made real by the Holy Spirit. This is why Paul would confirm in his writings that the sole object of his preaching, teaching, and ministry was to present, declare, and proclaim Christ and Him alone. It was as the apostle would expound upon the ways of God, the truth of God as it is in Christ, that men, specifically believers, could know God by the Spirit wherever God had led them to live or to be. William Burns was right. God is present everywhere. But where He reveals Himself to the heart and soul in response to true worship, there indeed He commands the blessing, for there will be the testimony of the Spirit of God of His presence by the peace that He gives, and the revelation of Christ according to the truth of the Word of God. But how is one to know this Christ, ever present and yet seated at the right hand of the Father? Paul makes it clear in his letter to the Galatians that first and foremost, one must begin with Christ alone, elevated and honored, as the only true and living God. God alone, revealed in the Father and Son by the Holy Spirit, is worthy of true worship, for Christ alone has redeemed all who have called upon Him to be saved. True worship is in spirit and the truth of God the Father, the Son, and the Holy Spirit. It is only in coming to God in Christ by the Holy Spirit that one can and will truly worship. Secondly, the cross of Christ has declared that God has dealt forever with all that is not of Christ, so that the believer is free to worship Him. And lastly, God's power by the Spirit is presently given to enable the believer to worship in truth. Dear Father, fill us with Christ. In Jesus' name, Amen. 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If you would like to read the text, listen to other devotionals, or comment on the message, please contact us at expectantfaith.com or at WhatsApp, +27 72 641 4475. Sponsored by Expectant Faith Devotionals.
1: John 8:12 says, when Jesus spoke again to the people, He said, I am the light of the world. Whoever follows Me will never walk in darkness. You are a part of keeping the light on. 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

0: Good day, my name is Gail Dippenaar and this is Reach Out. Thank you so much for allowing us to join with you. I often think about the word reach out when I say that because it always means God reached out first by sending his son to us. We reached up and accepted the Lord Jesus Christ as Lord and Savior, and now we can reach out. So whenever I say reach out, that's what I think of. But today is Monday and I have Corin Barkhuizen with me, and she has her gift for July. So let's just say hello to her. Corin, thank you so much for being with us.
1: Hello, Gail. Hi, friends.
0: What is your gift for July?
1: Friends, I have two books. I have the Beginner's Bible Activity book, which is a children's book. It's a activity book, as it says. It's colouring in, and it is ageless. If you're a child at heart, you're going to want to grab some pen or pencil and start colouring in. But this is specifically for children. Beautiful, beautiful pictures, drawings, simple explanations, and I just want to read on the back here. It says that you're going to see interactive activities like mazes, connect the dots, word puzzles, matching games. I see pages where the Ten Commandments are actually being traced. So you can actually trace 1, 2, 3, 4. So they're not only learning, the little ones not only learning about the Ten Commandments, but they're also learning their numbers. And then, of course, there is a word search, and Gail's already admitted that she loves word search. Jesus' word, bread, blood, blessed, body, broke, belong, all in a word search. And in this one, where is Eve? Adam is working his way through a maze, through the Garden of Eden, to Eve. It's just fun. Every page is fun on this book, the Beginner's Bible Activity book.
0: And the pictures inside?
1: Pictures inside, friends, not one of those pictures are coloured in. And I get so excited because your little one can paint or colour or just have fun on every page. And they are clear pictures. And here is a math sum, Gail, just for us. How many disciples did Jesus choose? Count the disciples and circle groups of six. And then you trace the numbers below. So Jesus has pointed out, friends, there's a little arrow pointing down to one of the men on this page, and it says Jesus with an arrow, and then he is surrounded by men. So the little one will be able to count six and then obviously circle that group of six and then count the other six and circle it. This is the kind of thing that while they are playing, it's actually building a knowledge and building, I'm hoping and praying, a desire to go learn more about these 12 disciples. Below that, friends, is 6 plus 6 equals 12, written out in a broken line where the children can then follow that 6 plus 6 equals 12. And there they have done their first math sum of 6 disciples, Jesus' followers.
0: Corin, can you tell us a little bit about this next gift?
1: Yes. So, friends, it is 52 weeks in the Word. This is for mom or gran or aunt. Actually, a man could really very much enjoy doing this. Trillia is a lady, and she, as I mentioned in our first week, she is with Moody Publishing, but she is an author of many books. I think I should just add this, Gail. And these books also are much broader than just directed to females. Some of these books include A Great Cloud of Witnesses, Sacred Endurance, If God is for Us, Fear and Faith. And then she's also written children books, The Big Wide Welcome, Creative God, Colorful Us, and God's Very Good Idea. So she has a very broad way of writing, and I don't think it is specifically for women.
0: I don't think so either, because, I mean, a man also needs to go through the Bible within a year. And also, it's just as much for him a reflection, just as much for him to write down a prayer, just as much for him to read a scripture. So it's for anybody.
1: It is. I was looking at this from a woman's viewpoint, but yes, you're right. It is. This book is just has just little frill enough that it would definitely work for a man. But I'm really wanting to get into one of the reflections, friends, just to give you an idea of how she writes. So I've just opened it in Jeremiah, the session or the week where she covers Jeremiah. And it's the week reflection I want to read to you is your heart desperately sick? At the beginning of Jeremiah 17, the prophet addresses Judah's idolatry and apparent worship of other men. They are not putting their trusts in God, and Jeremiah explains that those who trust in God are blessed. Why would a nation choose to trust man over God? Jeremiah gives the answer in verse 9, because the heart is deceitful. Since Genesis 3, the scenario of a people putting their trust in other human beings rather than God is familiar. We can see the scene being played out over the centuries. And if we are honest with ourselves, we too have at times placed our trust in man over God. But is our heart deceitful above all things and desperately sick? No, not for those who have trusted in the Lord as their Savior. We have been given a new heart. We are new creations. We have the power to resist temptation. More than that, God does not relate to us as one whose hearts are deceitful. So, when we read this verse, we don't say, "Aren't we glad we aren't like them?" We are like them. Instead, we say, "Aren't we glad that Jesus stands in the gap and covers us with his righteousness?" And then, Gail, I want to quickly add that this reflection below, it has ideas for your rest day. Remember, we said there's one day in the week you're going to rest. So you would catch up on any of the missed reading. So that's any of the study through the Bible in the week. Pause to study a text or chapter using your favorite Bible study method. And then identify a person or situation in the text and learn more about their story.
0: Thank you so much for that, Karen. Can you tell our friend how to get their name on the list? And we also always have to say, unfortunately, only one person will get the gift.
1: Unfortunately, that is so true, Gail. Yes, so friends, the three words I need from you for the entry into this giveaway is the key word, which is pathway, and then your name and your surname, friends. So then that you send to us on a WhatsApp or an SMS. And friends, if you don't know the number yet, here it is again. It is +27 72 641 4475. That's 072 641 4475.
0: Karen, if our listener also wants to put in their prayer request, is that possible?
1: Oh, yes, Gail, very much so. Friends, us as an audience relation team, we get together once a week and we pray specifically for our listeners, and we pray through listener requests. So when they send us prayer requests, we keep that and we specifically pray for you. And of course, TWR Africa, the office here in Johannesburg, we get together quite a few times, every day. As a matter of fact, we get together and we pray specifically if a prayer request comes up.
0: Karen, just quickly, the number again.
1: Right, friends, it's 072-641-4475.
0: Thank you so much, Karen, for coming in and bringing your two gifts. We really do appreciate it. Next week will be the last time that we'll be able to get our name on this list. But thank you so much for giving up your time and, of course, doing all the work behind the scenes.
1: Thank you, Gail. I love doing it. Bye, friends.
0: Well, our time is just about up. And of course, before we go, I just want to tell you this, because I know this touches your heart. It cannot return void. Jesus loves you. Goodbye. God bless.

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1: It is 6 p.m. Central African time on the station that speaks hope to the world. I'm Tulani. 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Stay tuned.
2: But here's the truth. 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
4: Today we enter into a lengthy series in the book of Psalms, the Psalms of the Bible, which has often been referred to as the hymn book of Israel. Well, today our friend and teacher John Matthews will introduce the book of Psalms, and Psalm number 1 has the theme, the way of righteousness.
2: Esther, thank you so much, and a very warm welcome to Mission 66. Wherever you're joining us from today, it is good to have your company, and it's good to be with you as we reach this book in the Bible, which is called Psalms. Now, it is a book that's often quoted because of its poetic beauty, its soothing language, its ability to speak into the hearts of people who are suffering. Many hearts over many centuries have been lifted in dark moments by reading the Psalms. And the book of Psalms, well, it served as effectively a hymn book for ancient Israel. It contains 150 individual psalms. Some are short, some are long. And King David was the most prolific of the psalm writers. He also composed some of the music to which his psalms were meant to be sung. But there were five other psalm writers as well, such as the musician Asaph. There was Heman, who was related to Ezra the priest. There was Ethan, who was another Ezraite. King Solomon himself, and the sons of Korah. Moses himself wrote one of the Psalms, Psalm 90, and two were penned by King Solomon about 450 years later. So in fact, the entire book was compiled over the course of around 500 years. And the book of Psalms is divided into five sections. The first section is from Psalm 1 to Psalm 41. Second section from Psalm 42 to Psalm 72. Third section from Psalm 73 to Psalm 89. Fourth section, Psalm 90 to Psalm 106. And the fifth and final section goes from Psalm 107 up to the last one, which is Psalm 150. Now, the variety of poetry found in Psalms is impressive and diverse, and the book contains many distinct types of Psalms. There are praises to God, songs presented to Him during moments of celebration or worship, but that's not always the case, because many of the Psalms were written by somebody in deep despair or facing death or suffering the ravages of old age, or maybe they were being hounded and persecuted because of their faith in God. We know, don't we, that life on earth is a challenging journey. And a significant number of the Psalms are Psalms of lament, and they express the sadness that often resides in our hearts because of loss, or perhaps we're lamenting the bad condition of the world, or the times when it seems as though the wicked are prospering, and it seems as though good is being overcome by evil. There were Psalms written in shame, when people felt guilt about sins that they'd committed, but at the same time rejoicing in the freedom of forgiveness. And many other Psalms, well, they're for happy times, when we feel like singing hymns of praise and glorifying God Others are psalms of gratitude or thanksgiving. Some expressed unwavering trust and faith no matter what, showing the conviction that God will eventually bless the faithful follower. In addition, there are psalms dedicated to the city of Jerusalem. They're called Psalms of Zion. Zion is the poetic name for Jerusalem. Some psalms were sung during festive occasions, such as enthronement psalms recited at the start of the new year, according to the Jewish calendar. Some psalms are wisdom psalms, part of the wisdom literature of the Bible, such as the Proverbs. Some were written during and after the Babylonian exile. In other words, no matter what you may be going through, I think there will be a psalm just for you. And you'll always be able to come to a deeper connection with God through this diverse expression of poetry and emotion. Well, today we begin with Psalm 1. And our theme is the path to success. Now, you'll see what we mean as we read it. It's a relatively short psalm, this opener. This is verse 1. Blessed is the man who walks not in the counsel of the wicked, nor stands in the way of sinners, nor sits in the seat of scoffers. But his delight is in the law of the Lord, and on his law he meditates day and night. He is like a tree planted by streams of water that yields its fruit in its season, and its leaf does not wither. In all that he does, he prospers. Let's stop there at the halfway point of Psalm 1. And we notice the psalm describes two different ways of living. You have the counsel of the wicked, and that is contrasted with the one who doesn't walk in the counsel of the wicked, but meditates on the word of God. And our theme, the way of righteousness, as we'll find, is rooted in rejecting the way of the wicked and following the way of righteousness. Because in verse 3 there, it says the righteous man is like a well-watered tree, whose leaves and fruit neither wither, and everything that he does prospers.
4: You know, to be prosperous and successful, John, I believe it's what most of us, if not all of us, desire to be in some varying degree. But let's talk about what it means to prosper and what it means to be really successful.
2: Well, Esther, I believe part of true success is knowing who we are in God's eyes and living the life that he foresaw that we could live before we were born. Now, real prosperity for the Christian believer is knowing God intimately, whom to know is life eternal. Real prosperity is becoming more like Jesus, who is the way, the truth, and the life. It's living in the light of forevermore, in the light of eternity, that awaits those who believe Jesus Christ. In fact, eternity awaits everyone, and eternity in heaven awaits those who believe Jesus Christ. John says in John chapter 17, "This is eternal life, that they know you, the only true God, and Jesus Christ, whom you have sent." And so the world's idea of success is very, very different to that.
4: Absolutely. And I think we're going to get into that a little bit more. But I would also venture to say, John, that I think most of us would be opposed to being poor, right?
2: Yeah, that's right. We don't want to be poor, do we? And it's quite right that we feed and provide for our family and take that responsibility. But God longs for those people who long to see people saved and brought into the freedom of his forgiveness, and so receive that gift of new life from him, which is the most prosperous thing that we can ever gain. And this psalm, it's one of the wisdom psalms, and the aim of it is to show us the true path to success. And that's why it contrasts the person walking in righteousness with the wicked, meaning those who don't live by God's principles. Remember what Jesus said to the guys on the mount. Remember what he said, Esther? He said, "Blessed are the poor in spirit." We need more poverty of spirit, and that means more humility.
4: I don't know if you've ever noticed, when scrolling through social media, you may see people tagging their posts with the hashtag blessed. You know, very often that's associated with financial blessings or having cars or money, whatever the case may be. But in this case, John, let's explain, biblically speaking, what it means to be blessed.
2: Yeah, before I answer that question, Esther, I wonder, do you feel as though that hashtag is helpful sometimes? I don't know. What's your view on it?
4: Yeah, you know, I very often feel that that hashtag steers people in the wrong direction, because what we're seeing is we're seeing people who are displaying sort of highlight reels of their life, and it looks glorious and it looks glamorous, you know, and it's just the best parts of people's lives. And I think that has a way of misleading people in truly understanding what it means to be blessed.
2: Yeah, that's good. And maybe do you feel as though it can make other people feel diminished? It can make other people feel as though, oh, actually, they're doing a lot better than me. But then what is the yardstick by which you judge better? It's not the yardstick that we're talking of here. Do you feel that as well, that sometimes it can make people feel a little bit...
4: Yeah. I mean, you look at their lives and you compare yours and you think, well, I must not be blessed. I must not be living a life worth living. And this is why this conversation is important, John, to give right perspective, biblical perspective, to see things from God's perspective.
2: Yeah, well, yeah, that's really helpful. And let's look at it from the perspective of what blessed means, actually means. And we see here, don't we, in the Psalms, blessed is the one. Older translations render that as happy or fortunate is the one. And in this context, it says blessed is the one, happy or fortunate is the one who avoids the advice of the wicked, who does not imitate sinners and doesn't sit amongst mockers. So in essence, it's saying blessed is the one who is surrounded by good influences. And there's a warning to be very careful about surrounding yourself by bad influences that can lead us astray. So blessed is the one who is surrounded by people who sees what true success is from God's perspective. And notice there, it says, does not sit among mockers.
4: Yeah, that's a very interesting statement. Does not sit among mockers. So what is meant here by mockers? Because look, there is such a thing as satire and making fun of social ills, just in a good way to, I suppose, garner some comic relief. So this is different, isn't it?
2: Yeah, you know, you're right. And, you know, humor and being able to laugh appropriately at things is a really important thing, and it's a gift from God. But you're right, because the use here of the term mockers means those who ridicule and scoff at other people to bring them down, or indeed at life's serious matters, and they oppose God's teachings and would take great delight in poking fun and making fun of the righteous and belittling them. And I think, you know, one important principle of becoming the people that God knows that we can be is surrounding ourselves in our times of upbuilding, especially with those who inspire us because of the way that their lives point to Jesus and his love and his work in them. And I think what the mockers don't realize is that they're lost. And they're in a really, really precarious position, heading for destruction, actually. Whilst those who delight in the law of the Lord are directing their life by God's principles, they're on their way to freedom and eternal life. More than that, they find joy in his word. And that is the essence of Mission 66. They find joy in it because there is something exhilarating about God changing your heart, your life being surrendered to His Spirit and His Spirit just refining and molding you. It's not my work, but you see it going on within you. And when you recognize it, and you do, it's exhilarating. And that's the essence of Mission 66. The more we open and read the Bible, the more it draws us in. And as it draws us in, the more it transforms us.
4: Well, this is a great chat, John, but I think let's unpause for a moment and move on to the next half of Psalm chapter 1.
2: Yeah, good idea. Well, so it goes on then to verse 4, and it says this: "The wicked are not so, but are like chaff that the wind drives away. Therefore, the wicked will not stand in the judgment, nor sinners in the congregation of the righteous. For the Lord knows the way of the righteous, but the way of the wicked will perish." And it's a pretty simple theme, this first psalm, Esther, because it's one that, you know, we can all understand. A young child can understand this. The way of the wicked equals bad and leads to a bad end. The way of the righteous equals good and leads to a glorious end.
4: Yeah, well, it's true that we could have so many discussion points on Psalm chapter 1, John, but I'd really like to get your thoughts on what it means by the way of the wicked.
2: Well, yeah, I mean, it's a good question, Esther. And, you know, all of humanity knows that there is such a thing as wickedness. We don't want to dwell on it very often for long, do we? And nobody really wants to admit that they themselves may indeed be wicked. And it seems it's always somebody else who's wicked. I think ultimately the way of the wicked goes right back to the Garden of Eden, when God told the first couple that they could eat anything in the garden except that one tree, which was the tree of the knowledge of good and evil. So here they are, they've got thousands of trees at their disposal, but along comes the serpent and beguiles, tricks the first couple into tasting the one tree they weren't supposed to eat from. And that was the first act of rebellion against God. And this innocent couple committed that. Everything in that moment went bad, very bad. And that one act of disobedience from Adam and Eve gave sin entry into the human race, a portal of entry to the human world. And here we are today, ravaged by sin to this very hour.
4: So let's actually talk about what the tree of the knowledge of good and evil means, because I think it might be said that it would be to our benefit to know what good and evil is.
2: Well, Esther, you know, this wasn't just a theoretical understanding of right and wrong. It was an experiential knowledge. Adam and Eve came to know evil by doing it. And in doing it, they broke their innocence, like a child who touches a hot stove. They now know that it really hurts. They now know what pain really feels like. And so in doing it, there is a cost. And this first act of disobedience saw Adam and Eve choose independence from God. And yes, it did give Adam and Eve the ability to know good and evil. But that knowledge came loaded with an almighty, unbearable price. And the price was that a door was irrevocably opened to shame, guilt, suffering, and death.
4: You know, John, you do hear discourse out there of people thinking that God is quite narrow-minded to insist that there is only one way to be righteous, right? And I think it's because they simply can't believe that it's all that simple. It really is that simple, as the gospel describes.
2: Yeah, not a simple life to live in faith with Jesus Christ, but it has a glorious future, the only glorious future. And I suppose we could put it this way as well, Esther, that Adam and Eve, there they were in the garden, they had hundreds of legitimate choices on what they could eat. And there was only one forbidden fruit, but they ate that one forbidden fruit and so brought the guilt of sin on the entire human race. And we're faced with a similar kind of choice today. We've got 100 ways to do things wrong. And yet there's one way to be right in the sight of God. We're not given a choice. It's not overcomplicated. There's one way. Jesus is that way of life, of truth, of peace. Jesus is the way of the righteous.
4: John, is it at all possible for a man who's never heard of the name of Jesus Christ? Is it possible for him to live a life that is righteous without Jesus Christ?
2: Well, look, in Romans chapter 3, Paul says this, there is no one righteous. All have turned away. So there is no righteous life without God's grace. But do you know, God is so good and so gracious, and he sees the heart and he responds to sincere seekers. And salvation, yes, is through Christ alone. But God, well, he's not limited in how he draws people to himself. And that goes far beyond our understanding.
4: Okay. Well, let's look at verse 2, because here it talks about the righteous and how they meditate on the law day and night. So in this case, what is meditation?
2: The Hebrew sense of the word here is like going over something again and again. So the idea of meditating on God's law is not glancing over it quickly one time, but going over it again and again and then reflecting on it. How often the Holy Spirit makes one word, phrase, or verse jump off the page of the Bible. And that is often God's way of leading us to what he wants to say directly to us through his word, the Bible. And even after we are justified by faith in Jesus, we need God's word. We need that daily, daily dose of going over God's word so that it gets deep into our minds and to our hearts. Because what happens then is that it changes our character.
4: All right, well, I'm going to throw at you this very last question from the end of verse 3, because we find this idea of being prosperous or successful. Now, does this psalm promise us that everybody who follows the way of righteousness will always prosper?
2: Well, the answer to that is ultimately yes, because if we go to heaven by faith in Jesus, that is the definition of prosperity in God's eyes.
4: All right. Well, wow. This has been an excellent discussion. Great start to the book of Psalms, John. So how should we summarize what we've learned in this first chapter?
2: Yeah, Psalm 1 shows us the fundamental difference between what it calls the way of the righteous and the way of the wicked, describing the blessed person as one who delights in God's law. The person's likened to a fruitful tree that is planted by streams of water, and that symbolizes stability, growth. Prosperity in the Bible doesn't mean wealth in the way that the world would recognize it, but it contrasts the wicked compared to chaff blown away by the wind, signifying instability and, unfortunately, destruction. Psalm concludes by affirming that the Lord watches over the righteous, whilst the way of the wicked leads to ruin and death. And I think Psalm 1 encourages us to align our lives with God's truth and seek guidance through the Bible. It underscores the importance of intentional choice, being wise in the company that we keep and the values that we uphold, what we believe. And the Psalm reminds us that true fulfillment and stability come from a life rooted in the Bible, rooted in God's word, with primary importance given to the gospel of Jesus. In short, faith in Jesus is the way of righteousness.
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1: Well, friend, on Focus on the Family today, Pastor Craig Groeschel, our guest speaker, talks about the responsibility of manhood and using the Creator's strength to advance the kingdom of God. He emphasizes the need for vulnerability and transformation to fight the good fight of faith. 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Firstly, let's enjoy this song by Kim Walker-Smith and Crystal Black with Unstoppable Love.

0: knees and not just fight like a man with your fist, but to fight in prayer, that's a warrior. And so, you know, what the world may call soft, I think God calls strength.
1: Well, that's Craig Groeschel. He's the senior pastor for LifeChurch.tv, with a little reminder that God operates on a different set of principles than the world does. Welcome to another Focus on the Family broadcast with our host, Focus president and author Jim Daly. I'm John Fuller, and Jim recently spoke with Pastor Groeschel following a Catalyst conference that Craig was speaking at. They talked about the spiritual encounters that men go through to be who God intended them to be. Craig wrote more about this concept in his book, Fight, Winning the Battles That Matter Most. And we'll join that conversation now, recorded at Southeast Christian Church in Parker, Colorado, a suburb of Denver.
2: Craig, it's great to meet you for the first time. You're speaking here at Catalyst, and you've been doing that for a few years. Do you enjoy it?
0: Oh, I love it, Jim. It's an honor to be on with you. And doing the Catalyst events in different cities is a great way to really invest in leaders who love the church, and it's one of my favorite things I get to do.
2: Well, and for people that don't know about Catalyst, I mean, it's more geared to the younger Christian community, and it's just, it's got a lot of energy, and you come, and it lifts your spirits.
0: It does.
2: It's a great place to be.
0: The people are really fun to be with.
2: You lead a large church is an understatement there in Oklahoma. It has, I think, 18 campuses. I don't know how you manage that as someone that's over that. Describe your church for us.
0: Yeah, I wouldn't say I manage it.
2: It manages you.
0: It manages me. I've got a lot of good help. Yeah, our church is about 18 years old, and we do have 18 different locations in 5 different states. We're based out of Oklahoma, where I live. And really, the different locations there, if you walked into one, Jim, you'd think you're walking into just any church. It's a fully functioning church with the, you know, you'll see all great kids ministry and staff everywhere and live worship. The only difference is the teaching is broadcast in on video. For me, it's a sobering thought to recognize that God has trusted us with this. And so, rather than moving to pride, which I think it could with the wrong mindset, to me, it drives me to deep humility, which is, you know, we need to keep this in the right perspective, know whose it is, it's not ours, and really try to keep an open hand and honor God with it, because no one's that good. We didn't deserve this at all.
2: Why is it, Craig, that when you look at the church, and this may be true in decades and centuries past, we don't have the benefit of living in those centuries. But when you look at the church, there seems to be so much narcissism, so much focus on self, particularly in the leadership. Mm-hmm. And it seems to be the exact opposite of what God calls us to in terms of his character. When mm-hmm. we think of the creator of the universe, who at his core, mm-hmm. one of his characteristics is humility. Mm-hmm. Why do we struggle to express that?
0: I don't know. You know, I think part of it could be, I mean, if you just look at scripture, when Lucifer basically, turned away from God and said, I want it to be more about me. So I think in the spiritual war, there's probably a gravitational pull away from God towards self.
2: And constantly.
0: That's what, the root of sin would be is, disobedience to God and selfishness. So I think that's probably the root problem. And then, I think another challenge is in Christian culture, people want to elevate leaders. And we have to work hard to make sure we're not up on a pedestal and step down and say, no, we're actually here to serve, not be lifted up. And if you don't fight against that, I think the natural drift takes us to a place that is probably not healthy for anybody.
2: Well, let's talk about your book called Fight, Winning the Battles That Matter Most. What would you say those battles are? What are the battles that matter most?
0: Well, in the book Fight, I wrote this specifically for men because I believe that we face some battles that women, they're different than what women face. And unfortunately, in our culture today, men are getting beat up and we're not really being who God created us to be. So in the book, I draw on the life of Samson and show 3 big battles every man must face. He fought lust, entitlement, and pride. And you can see it at the very beginning of the story. He travels across town to go meet a woman he's not supposed to meet. He's into lust. Entitlement, he kills a lion with his hands. He comes back later on. He's not supposed to eat anything, touch anything dead. And he touches a dead animal and says, I'm entitled to this honey. And pride, we see him, he's not supposed to drink any alcohol. And he goes and throws basically, according to the original language, he throws what would be the same as a keg party and for himself, but right before he gets married. And so we

0: See, I'm battling with lust. You know, I want it. Entitlement, I deserve it. Pride, I can handle it. And that's where a lot of us as men, we really think, you know, I'm going to get what I want. I can handle this and I deserve it. And so I'm really trying to dive into those root issues and help men see the only thing we deserve eternal separation from God. Mm. Instead of wanting the things of the world, we want to want the things that last and matter most.
1: Let me ask you this question, because I think a lot of people, if they haven't connected the dots about why Jesus died, mm-hmm. why he had to die for our sins, mm-hmm. etc., we talk about, with non-believers particularly, they'll look at the Bible and say, well, that's a book that was written, you know, so long ago. Mm-hmm. It doesn't really apply today. Mm-hmm. But the three things that you're talking about, technology aside, you know, whether it's our smartphones or computers or going to the moon, you put that aside. Mm-hmm. We really are the same people that the Bible's talking about. Mm-hmm. We have the same character, don't we?
0: Right. Yeah, you know, we're bent towards sin. I've never heard anyone say, you know, oops, I stumbled into holiness. You know, I didn't mean to. I just became more righteous accidentally, because we're bent by nature. We're all born in sin, and so we're bent away from God. And you're right. You know, the technology just gives us new ways to sin or get into trouble. But essentially, we haven't changed. Our need for a Savior is just the same as it always has been.
1: Now, when we talk about men and our shortcomings, and you know, the way that God has created us, and the fact that the culture has really muddled that for mm-hmm. us, because there isn't a real big adventure for men. Now it's, hey, I'm going to go clean the garage. Mm-hmm. I mean, that doesn't really spark our manliness.
0: Right.
1: What are we missing, and what does God want from us today in the 21st century?
0: Well, one of the things I think, like in the church world, if we can just start there, if you'll notice the difference between a Mother's Day sermon and a typical Father's Day sermon. A Mother's Day sermon says, you know, you're so great, we love you, you're amazing. Father's Day message is like, you're pathetic, you need to do more of this, you do better, right? And so, you know, from that point, spiritually, I think the church in general hasn't always challenged and engaged men. The challenge is for us, we want to feel like we can succeed, or we don't want to play. And so if you tell me what I'm not, then I'm going to feel bad about myself. And so what I'm trying to do in the book Fight is try to show men what they are, that they're actually created by God with the heart of a warrior. And, you know, Scripture says the Lord is a warrior. Warrior is his name. And even though Jesus was the greatest servant who ever lived, he also stood up and turned over tables and fought for what was right. And when he returns, he comes back as the conquering King of Kings and Lord of Lords. Mm. And so as we tap into the reality that God has created us to fight for what's right, doesn't mean we need to be bullies at all. We need to fight spiritually. We need to stand up for those who are oppressed. We need to fight for our families. And you don't even have to be a tough guy to realize, you know, you're created for something more. And I really have been thankful at the response of men saying, absolutely, culture's telling me I'm nothing and I should be passive and just roll over and let everything happen to me. But God says, with the same spirit that raised Christ from the dead, you need to stand up for what's right.
1: Let's put it in some context, though, because mm-hmm. I think, you know, as a Christian man, you can get lost in some of this. It feels to me like at times, we as men, part of us, we want to live in the Old Testament environment, like Samson, like you were describing earlier. We're going to fight. We're going to do these things. We're going to conquer David. What a great example. I mean, mm-hmm. the conquering king, mm-hmm. you know, and take his military and go defeat armies, etc. Then there's that New Testament orientation where it is, you know, when you look at Jesus, he was tough, but he also was that servant. He told you to turn the other cheek. He mm-hmm. told us all to love those who hate you, mm-hmm. to pray for those who persecute you. Mm-hmm. Sometimes the warriors can look at a man who's attempting to do that and say, you're really soft. Mm-hmm. Where are we missing it? How do we find that balance?
0: I'd push back all day long and say, to forgive someone who did something that seems unforgivable, that's strong.
1: Yeah.
0: To get down on your knees and not just fight like a man with your fist, but to fight in prayer, that's a warrior. And so, you know, what the world may call soft, I think God calls strength. And in fact, even, you know, Scripture teaches us, it's in our weakness that God's strength is made perfect. So instead of trying to be like, hey, look at me, I'm tough, whatever, instead, we need to be really honest about our weaknesses. In the book, I talk to men and say, you're only as strong as you are honest. Mm. Until you can deal openly with your weaknesses, then you are going to get kicked everywhere you go. In fact, one of the chapters I talk about the reality that sometimes you have to throw a punch, and not a physical punch, hopefully, but metaphorically, you know, you have to go on the offense. In other words, like you, to say to your kids, I'm not going to let you go down that path.
1: Or hold a strong line.
0: You can't hang out with those people or whatever. Hold a strong line. Other times, sometimes you throw a punch. Other times you have to turn a cheek and to say you're sorry or to apologize or to let someone do something to hurt you, and then you actually pray for them and bless them. That's tremendous warrior strength. And that type of strength for most of us is a lot deeper than actually just coming out and throwing a punch. And so, I wouldn't let culture ever demean that type of spiritual strength, because I really believe God is found in the servant as well as the guy on the front lines.
1: Craig, tell me, how has this played out in your life, though? Sometimes for us, it's easy to talk hypothetically about what the scripture's saying. How has God shown you in your own actions, your own stories? What's something that's happened to you that has amplified this?
0: You know, I wouldn't even know where to start. I'll give you a couple of examples. One is I have a little sister who gives me permission to tell this story. She was horribly molested for years by a man who was at first her sixth grade teacher. And before I was a Christian, I was a senior in high school. I wanted to hurt this man for what he did to my sister. It was horrible. And she was one of many girls. And so he had muscular dystrophy and was actually dying some years later. I became a Christian and couldn't forgive him. And so I did to really seek God to do what I would be consider one of the biggest fights of my life, was to get to the place where our whole family could forgive this guy. And after months of praying, I wrote a note to him explaining the gospel, explaining that our whole family had forgiven him. At that point, he was in such bad shape, a nurse had to read him the letter. And she read him the letter, and he prayed to receive Christ as I explained the gospel to him. And the nurse did as well. Mm. We found out later on, after he died, from the nurse that that whole thing had happened. And that's something that only God could give me the strength to do. That's not out defending the defenseless. That's an inward battle of doing the right thing with the power of God. And that's only something God could enable us to do.
1: Let me ask you this about that, though, because a lot of people are probably thinking, really? I mean, here's a man who molests your younger sister.
0: Yeah.
1: And
0: I told you in 30 seconds or a minute, years of,
1: sure,
0: of process.
1: But I'm talking about that part of your heart, though, where you can actually share the gospel with them and find that place to really forgive him. And let me ask you this, because a lot of people would say, God will accept that guy?
0: Mm-hmm.
1: Talk about that.
0: Well, that's hard for me to even say or believe, but the reality is that all of us have horribly sinned against God. And as much as my human nature would say, I don't think that guy deserves heaven, the reality is I don't deserve heaven either. And that's what makes the gospel unbelievable good news, that Jesus did for us what we couldn't earn, never would deserve. His grace is, it's almost too good to be true, and that kind of puts it in the category where it's so good it has to be true. That's what his grace is. And it's not fair that this guy who did this would be forgiven. It's not fair that I would be forgiven. It's the, that's the beauty of the gospel, is it's sometimes people say, God's not fair. God's not fair. I've gone through all this. And sometimes I just want to say, I thank God that he's not fair, because if he were fair, he's just, but he's not fair. If he was totally fair, then I would not qualify for heaven, because my sins are great against a holy God.
1: Craig, in your book, Fight, you're talking about men. Let me broaden that a little bit and just get your perspective culturally, because we're talking about, in the news every night, our battles on religious liberty and other things. And, I'm sure some men are wanting the fight, but there's something more to this that sometimes we're missing. God wants something more. What's that attitude, that something more, even in that arena, the arena of culture, where we have to lay down our lives in order to show people God's truth?
0: Well, here's how I'd explain it. If, as men, we're naturally wired to protect those we love. So if someone would break into our house, we would, even if we're not a tough guy, we'd find a lamp or something and try to defend our family. And, I ask guys all the time, would you lay down your life for people you love? And the answer is, yes, I would. I would do that in a heartbeat. And then I'll try to challenge them that it's really easy to give your life one time. A real man lays down his life daily, and there's a difference. And so in whatever arena, in culture or in politics or in the church, in marriage, you know, a real man of God is going to say, I'm here to serve and not just, you know, be a hero one time, but I want to come with integrity, the heart of service, and lay down my life for a greater cause. If our biggest cause is to buy a boat, we're pathetic. You know, we need a cause bigger than ourselves. And when there's something that is bigger than ourselves and something that really matters, and that pulls out the greatest part of us, which is the willingness to do whatever it takes to stop an injustice or to help someone who's in need or to make a difference in this world. And that's when you see men get out of themselves and really come to life with a significant calling and a purpose.
1: Do you think in your church, I mean, again, it's such a large church, as you try to lead men, are you able to give them that bigger purpose?
0: You know, I don't know if I can give them that purpose, but I can inspire them toward it. And, you know, in a message, I asked a question. I interviewed a bunch of people and said, if you suddenly inherited a lot of money and became really wealthy, what would you do next? And the answer from a lot of people, they said, I'd travel, I'd buy a bigger house, I'd get, you know, a second house. And I tried to really inspire the guys and say, look, do you really think that Jesus came and did what he did for us so your greatest vision could be a vacation house? Yeah. You know, there's so much more. Right. And when you can really tap into, because guys, that's, you know, we're marketed that. We're told our identity is what we have and what we produce and how much money we make. But when we see our identity being in Christ, suddenly it changes everything. We realize when we make a difference in someone's life, we come to life. There's something right about that. And when we can just, you know, tell stories about that, inspire guys to that, help get them in God's word where it renews their mind. Man, I'm telling you what, men are ready to get excited about something bigger than themselves.
1: What keeps us as men generally in the comfort zone rather than getting out and participating in something bigger, which, you know, could be feeding the poor, it could be taking care of widows and orphans and all those good things that Scripture actually is pretty clear we go do. Somehow, and I'm guilty of it, you know, somehow watching the football game on Sunday.
0: Yeah, for one thing, I think naturally we're really insecure. You know, as guys, we've just kind of almost been conditioned to believe we're not that important. We almost, you look at television and most of the characters on there are not great role models. They're not great dads. They're not faithful to their wives. And so I think when we really raise a higher standard, guys say, I want to aspire to that. I don't want to be just a couch potato sitting in front of the TV. I want to do something more and something significant.
1: What's an insecurity that you've had to overcome?
0: You know, fear of what people think about me is a big one. Fear of failure, you know, all the time. And so I just tell men, feel the fear and do it anyway. You know, and the reality is, you know, even serving God, I'll feel inadequate. I don't know enough. I'm not righteous enough. Some other pastor prays for an hour in his prayer closet. I get in my prayer closet and I fall asleep.
1: Right.
0: You know, like, what am I doing there? And so I think all guys will, to some degree, feel very insecure. I think there's tremendous power in being open with it and being transparent. Mm-hmm. And in the book, I talk about a couple types of confession. We confess to God for forgiveness. If we confess your sins, he's faithful to forgive you and cleanse you. But we need to confess to other men, either for healing. If you confess your sins one to another and pray for each other, we could be healed. And when guys take down the wall and talk about real issues and here's where I'm weak and here's where I'm vulnerable and here's where I'm messed up, and there's such power in that.
1: There really is. And I think it's so important for us to have that manly friendship, you know, and to be able to trust each other and
0: Absolutely.
1: Be open to each other.
0: Absolutely.
1: When you look at it, how does this play out in marriage? Because I think so many men have it backward. At times, I do too. I mean, you want certain things out of your marriage. It's too often me-oriented. Mm-hmm. You know, this is what you need to do for me. But it sounds like what you're saying, a true man, a man who fights, especially in the marriage, needs to learn how to be a servant to his spouse.
0: Absolutely. Here's the thing we know about women. God made women in such a, they're better than, they smell better than us, they look better than us. You know, they're so great. And I don't want this to be insulting, but women are reproducers in every sense. If you give them a house, they do stuff with it we don't know how to do. They make it a home and someplace we want
1: right.
0: to be.
1: Right, they turn it into something
0: Yeah,
1: better.
0: I mean, you know, like most of us naturally aren't great cooks and they multiply stuff. If you give them your love, they multiply it and they, you know, they give you children. It's a beautiful thing. You give them a hard time, what do? they multiply it and they make your life miserable, right? So I always tell guys, look, if you don't like what you're getting back, look at what you're giving. Because if you lay down your life to serve a woman, man, she will love you in ways that you never, ever deserve. She'll be faithful and loyal. And, you know, and so because they reproduce, ultimately, I believe it starts with us, that we set the spiritual tone. When we serve them and lay down our lives for them, man, they'll love us in a way that it's hard for us to comprehend.
1: I mean, that's beautiful, and that's the way it should be. And yet we're always pulled to the other direction because of our flesh. Mm-hmm. We want to look at it from, what do I get out of it, the me thing again.
0: Right.
1: Talk about parenting and how that application works. You have children, you have sons, right?
0: I have 6 kids. I've got 4 daughters and 2 sons.
1: Okay, so how do you apply it with parenting? How do you, as a father, how do you show them a manly strength without being weak?
0: Yeah, I love doing this. I love trying to be an example for the boys and for the girls to show them protection and nurture all at the same time is a real goal. And, you know, for me, quite honestly, the first goal is just being there. And, you know, I could be busy and do all sorts of things and not be home, but being home for dinner every single night is a big priority. And being involved in their lives, and I really believe as parents, one of our greatest callings is to gradually transfer dependence from us to God. When they're little, children depend on us. And so gradually over time, as a dad, what I want to do is help my children not be dependent on us and not be dependent on their friends, but help them transfer their dependence ultimately to their Heavenly Father. And that, to me, is success in parenting.
1: That's it. That's the goal.
0: That's the goal.
1: And hopefully you can do it well. When you look at it, what do you think is the number one emotion that men struggle with the most today?
0: That's a good question. I think that for most men, their number one fear is the fear of failure, and their number one emotion is often regret as they get older, which is, I wish I had, and they feel a tremendous amount of guilt. And that's why in my book, Fight, I love, it's so powerful. Most people miss this in the story of Samson. If you look at this guy, he had so much God-given potential, and then he totally blows his life, makes bad decision again and again, gets a bad haircut, you know, loses his strength.
1: Who but hasn't gotten a bad haircut?
0: Yeah, but this one was really bad for him. And, you know, but there's a really powerful verse in the story that says, "And the hair on his head began to grow again." And it's as a, you know, the symbol of which gave him strength. I mean, God put that verse in there for a reason. And I think, you know, for men, it's like, it doesn't matter how bad you've blown it, there's still God's grace there. And that verse, I mean, it just jumped off the page. And because, you know, we all have regrets. I wish I'd been there more. I wish I'd done this. And that shows no matter what you've done in the past, God can heal and change your future. The hair on his head began to grow again. And for any man that might feel that right now, you know, I just want to point you to the grace of God and say his forgiveness is there, and he can take you where you are now and work even in the middle of mess and bring something good and significant out. That's how good our God is.
1: He is Abba Father.
0: He is.
1: Craig Groeschel, you are a fighter. I could see it in the right context.
0: Thank you.
1: The author of the book, Fight, Winning the Battles That Matter Most. Successful pastor, I'll use that term. It's a good thing in a good way.
0: Thank you.
1: And it's sure been good to have you at Focus on the Family.
0: I love what you all do so much. You've been a blessing to my family for years. It's an honor to be with you.
2: An encouraging message of redemption from Pastor Craig Groeschel, who sat down with Jim Daly for that discussion about men and spiritual growth. And Craig's book, once more, is called Fight, Winning the Battles That Matter Most. Our program was provided by Focus on the Family. And on behalf of Jim Daly and the entire team here, thanks for listening in. I'm John Fuller.
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0: All right, we're going to listen to Telling the Truth now here on TWR Pure Talk. May the Word of God transform us from within and make us more like Christ as we put it into practice in our lives. Stay tuned.
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2: Many people will not reject God as a sort of a helper when they want him, as a benign influence, as they sometimes think of him, as somebody who was a nice old boy who lives up in heaven and hope we'll get there with him one day. No, God as God, the supreme being, the one around whom our lives revolve, the one from whom we come, the one through whom we live, the one for whom we exist, the one to whom we are accountable. There is a universal rejection of God in that capacity in the human heart.
1: Does your image of God line up with who God really is? Today on Telling the Truth, Stuart Briscoe talks once again about the reality of the gospel message in your life. Here's Stuart now to answer the question, what does saving faith look like?
2: We're going to turn our attention now to God's Word and once again to Paul's letter to the Romans. We're very, very fortunate to have this because I think it would be generally accepted that this is probably the most logical, carefully thought out and presented presentation of the Christian gospel that is available to us, certainly in the scriptures. And I find it an enormous resource simply to spend time in the letter to the Romans. Now, the title of the series that I gave it right at the very beginning was The Gospel, Understanding, Embracing, and Communicating It. So the mind worship, understanding the gospel, is just the first part. Then it is a case of mixing with faith and being obedient to it so that it becomes operative in our lives. Then, of course, there will be the impetus to share it, to communicate it with other people, which is precisely what Paul says in Romans chapter 1. He is not ashamed of the gospel, and he gives his reasons for it. And therefore, he feels under obligation to share it and is eager to go to Rome to share it with them. So that's where we start out in this particular series. The gospel declares that the universal rejection of God as God, I'm very careful and very precise in saying that, the universal rejection of God as God, many people will not reject God as a sort of a helper when they want him, as a benign influence, as they sometimes think of him, as somebody who's a nice old boy who lives up in heaven and hope we'll get there with him one day. No, God as God, the supreme being, the one around whom our lives revolve, the one from whom we come, the one through whom we live, the one for whom we exist, the one to whom we are accountable. There is a universal rejection of God in that capacity in the human heart. And we are told from Romans that this universal rejection of God as God warrants his righteous judgment. It is an affront to his holiness. It is an expression of his love. For the rejection of God leads to all kinds of attitudes and actions that are destructive of that which God loves. And out of his deep love and his holy rejection of the attitude of humanity, he says that people come under his righteous judgment. What then can human beings do? They cannot earn their forgiveness. They cannot do anything to deserve God turning away his righteous indignation of their rejection. But he does tell us that it is possible for us who cannot do anything about it ourselves to be justified, that is, declared by God to be right before him. We can be justified through God's action by his goodness, by his grace. And we receive his forgiveness, we receive reconciliation by faith. So, to summarize it all, the essence of what Paul has been teaching us in the first three chapters of Romans is fundamentally, we are saved by grace through faith, not of works. Well, that's how quickly I could have got through it if I'd been that way inclined, but it took a much longer. All right, well now let's pick it up from there. Paul is now wanting to clinch his argument. He is wanting to try to show people that to get right with God, because we aren't, to get right with God, we need to understand that we do not have the capacity to do it ourselves. And the code word, if you like, the expression for that is, it is not by works. What he says is the only way you can get right with God is by recognizing that God in his grace extends to us what we can never earn ourselves. And it is not our activity that warrants our reconciliation to God. It is God's activity in Christ and the offer of reconciliation that we receive by faith. In order to clinch his argument, Paul here calls on a couple of heavyweights. He calls on Abraham and David as witnesses. That's where we pick it up in chapter 4, verse 1. What then shall we say that Abraham, our forefather, discovered in this matter? In which matter? In the matter of being justified by faith, not being justified by our works. We know that Abraham was called the friend of God. We know that he was the ultimate good guy. As far as the Jewish people were concerned, to whom he is speaking, as well as the Gentiles, he, of course, is regarded as their forefather. What does Abraham have to say about that? If he was justified by his works, and his works were exemplary in the main, although not always perfect, if he was justified by his works, Paul says, then that puts God in his debt. Now, notice that. That's a very important point. If Abraham is justified before God by what he, Abraham, has done, then it's a matter of Abraham being able to say to God, God, look what I've done. You owe me. Does that sound right? Is there any way in which an infinitesimal fragment of the created order, such as I am, if you forgive me, such as you are, is it possible that an infinitesimal fragment of the created order can say to the eternal God, God, you owe me? There's something fundamentally wrong about that attitude. But that is precisely how it goes if people think that through their activities they earn the reconciliation to God. They earn through what they have done, and God is obligated to give to them what they themselves have earned. God will never allow himself to be in obligation to a human being. So that is what Paul is saying here. Now let me read it to you in the scriptures with that explanation. What then shall we say that Abraham, our forefather, discovered in this matter? If in fact Abraham was justified by works, he had something to boast about, but not before God. So he goes a step further. Not only would Abraham put God in his debt, make God obligated to him if he earned his salvation, but he would have grounds for boasting. So this is how it works. Here is a man, and he's going by the law of God, the Ten Commandments, say. And he is looking at his life, and he says, those Ten Commandments, I have kept them all the time. And that's good enough for God, and therefore, God, you owe me. And now I can go around and I can walk through life and I could say, God owes me because this is what I did. I did this and I did that and I did the other. Well, there's no question about it that Abraham and people like Abraham will be perfectly free to go around bragging before men. But Paul says, just not before God. Just not before God. You don't do that. Because there is no way that a human being can put God in their debt. Law leads to works, leads to boasting. But grace that offers you what you don't deserve, that is received by faith, leads to humble gratitude. See the difference? Law, which leads to works, leads to boasting. But grace that generates faith leads to humble gratitude. So, Paul says, the simple fact of the matter is this. There was no way that Abraham, our forefather, was justified by his works, because that would have put God in his debt. Now then, what does he say? Verse 3. What does the scripture say? Abraham believed God, and it was credited to him as righteousness.

0: Stuart Briscoe answering the question, what does saving faith look like on today's Telling the Truth? He'll be right back with more. First, though, we wanted to share this note sent in by Orlin in Portland, who writes, the messages from your ministry are always enlightening with enriching sound doctrine. I always take some deeper understanding from each message. Thank you so much. Thank you as well, Orlin. Now, here's Stuart to continue his focus on saving faith.
1: That is the pivotal quotation for Paul in the letter to the Romans. He is calling in the heavyweights. He is calling in the man known as the friend of God. He is calling in the man who is right with God, the forefather of the Jewish people. And he is saying, don't think for one moment that Abraham was justified by his works. That would have put God in his debt. No. What does Scripture say? It says that Abraham believed God and it was credited to him for righteousness, which is another way of saying precisely what Paul is teaching in the letter to the Romans. Now, you may not be familiar with that particular quotation, so let me show you where it is. You need to turn back in your Bible to Genesis chapter 15. That's right, way, way, way back in the Old Testament. And let me read to you a little section of this particular story. After this, the word of the Lord came to Abram in a vision. Do not be afraid, Abram. I am your shield and your very great reward. But Abram said, O sovereign Lord, what can you give me since I remain childless and the one who will inherit my estate is Eliezer of Damascus? And Abram said, you have given me no children, so a servant in my household will be my heir. Then the word of the Lord came to him, this man will not be your heir, but a son coming from your own body will be your heir. He took him outside and said, look at the heavens and count the stars, if indeed you can count them. Then he said, so shall your offspring be. And Abraham believed the Lord, and he credited it to him for righteousness. How does Abraham come into a right relationship with God? Through his works? No, Paul says. Through believing in faith what God was promising, appropriating it to himself, and God credited to him righteousness. So there's the beginning of Paul's argument here. So all those who are justified by faith know that God is acting out of grace in giving us what we don't deserve. He is not acting out of obligation. If God only justified people as a matter of obligation in response to people living good lives, well, however you define a good life, that leaves a whole lot of people out of it. They're sunk right from the very beginning. If, on the other hand, justification is not a matter of obligation because people have earned it, but it is a matter of grace for people who haven't earned it, think about it. It means that salvation is available to all. Whosoever will may come. Not just an elite who managed to make it and were good enough. God says that isn't the way it works. And we know why, don't we? Because good enough, by God's standard, is to keep the whole law all the time. And the word for that is perfection. If God is requiring perfection, then the human race is damned. But God is not requiring perfection because he knows you won't get it. What God is saying is it isn't through your efforts to achieve perfection that I am obligated to give you reconciliation and salvation. Out of grace, I will give you what you don't deserve and receive it by faith. And Abraham is a classic example. Way, way, way, way back, Abraham believed God by faith, and God credited it to him for righteousness. And this opens the door for salvation to all who have come short of God's standards, which is all of us. That is his argument so far. Now, he says, speaking of crediting righteousness to somebody, let me bring on another heavyweight. So now he brings on the great King David. And this is what he says in verse 6. David says the same thing when he speaks of the blessedness of the man to whom God credits righteousness apart from works. Quote, "Blessed are they whose transgressions are forgiven, whose sins are covered. Blessed is the man whose sin the Lord will never count against him." The word "never count against him" in the Greek translation of the Old Testament is the same word as crediting righteousness. What is he saying here? Well, he's saying that the blessing that God imparts to people comes how? It comes to those who are guilty of transgressions that have been forgiven. It comes to those who have committed sins that are covered. It comes to the one whose sin the Lord will never reckon to his account. Now notice, all the emphasis is on the Lord. It is the Lord who forgives. It is the Lord who covers. It is the Lord who does not count his sins against him. It's very interesting also to notice, you can't tell this from the English, that he uses three entirely different words here. Blessed is he whose transgressions are forgiven. The word transgression means an insisting on doing what we are forbidden to do. Sometimes it is translated to trespass. It's going where you're not allowed to go. It is insisting on doing what God says, don't do it. Transgression. Now then, if we are saying I'm going to be justified by my works, the simple fact of the matter is this, what I have done includes many transgressions. I have done many things I was told not to do. What am I going to do with them? What do I do about that? The only thing I can hope for is not what I can do about it, is that God will cover them. That God will literally forgive them. That is literally send them away. Your sins and iniquities, he said, I will remember no more. I will not reckon them to your account. That's not my works. That's his grace.
0: Now, let's ask Stuart a few questions about his message today. Stuart, if a person can't earn God's forgiveness, if they can't do enough good stuff, so to speak, what can they do?
1: This whole issue of God's forgiveness is something that we need to be very, very clear about. If we feel that our relationship with God is not right and we want it to be rectified, then it's quite natural for a human being to say, well, what do I have to do? And some people would arrive at what they think is the logical conclusion, and they would say, well, if I could add up all the bad things I've done and now concentrate on doing good things, then if I can finish up with more good things than bad things, God is obligated to forgive me at that point. Well, that is not how God operates. God, by his very nature, is full of compassion. He is merciful. He will not lightly forgive the sinner. He will bring judgment to bear. But in his compassion and his love and his concern, He says, look, I have given Jesus to die for you so that the judgment of your sins is past and I'm free to forgive you. If you will admit that you need my forgiveness, if you will admit you need my compassion and my mercy, and you cannot do it on your own, then open your hand and receive what I will give you. Not on the basis of what you've done, but simply on the basis of who I am.
0: Stuart, why is it so important that God doesn't save us because of our works?
1: Well, one of the very obvious reasons that God doesn't save us because of our works or because we have earned our salvation is suggested to us in the famous passage in Ephesians chapter 2, where it says, by grace are you saved through faith, and that not of yourselves, it is a gift of God, not of works, lest any man should boast. If we were saved by our works, if we were saved by our activities, if we were saved on the basis of our own merit, just imagine what heaven would be like. It would be intolerable. People would be standing around comparing how they got there on the basis of what they had done. There'd be more bragging than you could handle. There'd be more boasting than you could imagine. Heaven would be hell. And so that's one very simple reason why we are not saved by our works. But of course, the main reason that we're not saved by our works is that we could never merit our salvation. It is only the work of Christ that makes salvation available to us. And so we recognize this and we thank God for what God has done in Christ.
0: Thanks, Stuart. Thanks for joining us today. Come back tomorrow for the conclusion of Stuart's message, What Does a Saving Faith Look Like? And discover what true saving faith depends upon. Experience life next time on Telling the Truth.

pleasure to be here with you, enjoying this time with you on the station. 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

0: 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He takes us through the Word of God in the book of Matthew. So have your Bible close to you and your notebook. Let's dive into the scriptures on Through the Bible right after this.
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0: Following the Lord has never been about performance. It's about what happens inside us. That's the heartbeat of Matthew chapters 5 through 7. In the Sermon on the Mount, Jesus moves past the surface and then goes straight to the soul. And we'll hear his warning. There's real danger in putting on a religious appearance, looking polished on the outside while nothing truly changes within. God isn't interested in a veneer. He's about something deeper. Welcome to Through the Bible. Dr. McGee's great desire was that we wouldn't simply admire Jesus' words, but that we would truly see him, encounter his grace, and be changed by him. And that's our focus as we look at the Sermon on the Mount. I'm Steve Schwetz, and I'm grateful that you're here riding along on the Bible bus. Before we open God's Word together, let's listen to a letter that Dr. McGee received some time ago, one that meant a great deal to him.
1: I do not think that I ought to read where it comes from, because it may spotlight this man and cause him problems, and I do not want to cause him problems, but I do want to continue to be a help to him. He says, I know there are many doctrinal divisions between us, but I trust we're still able to overcome them in the blood of the Lamb and in our witness of the good news. Currently, my parish is opened, and I'm teaching one of the study groups. We have begun in Genesis. I listened to your program, and I started to give the name of the station, but I better not do that. That would really identify. It says, it has meant a lot to me as you continually reveal the foreshadowing of Jesus in the Old Testament scriptures. I know the Holy Spirit is using your program in a profound way among believers and also across traditional church lines. You shall know the truth, and the truth will set you free. We are increasingly today a free church, leading to the unity which is in Christ Jesus. And then he asks for the notes and outlines which we're going to send to him.
0: Dr. McGee's notes and outlines are available to you. Now let's pray as we begin. Heavenly Father, open our eyes to see the grace of Jesus in Matthew and help us live out what we learn. Strengthen our faith and then draw us closer to you. In his precious name we pray. Amen. Now open to Matthew 5 as we go through the Bible with Dr. J. Vernon McGee.
1: We have concluded the so-called Sermon on the Mount. And probably we need to back off and get a perspective of it, because we've said many things that have been rather strange and new to a great many folk today. And a great many people feel that the Sermon on the Mount is the way the church is to live today, that it's given to the church. Actually, if we'll get off and look at the Word of God, God has given three great systems by which he is to govern and to rule mankind. The first one is the Mosaic system, the law. For you know that in the very first of Genesis, that God had to destroy the entire human race because of their violence, and that every thought and imagination of their hearts were evil continually. And because of that condition, a world had departed from God, and he had to judge it. Out of that, he could only get one man and his family. And from that man and his family, God began a movement toward drawing out of the human family a man, and that man would become the father of a people. And God would deal with these people, and they would be a witness to him. Actually, he was going to give them a land, and he was going to make them a great nation, numberless, and then he was to make him a blessing to the world. And God, through that, was to reach the world. Now he gave them a system through Moses called the Mosaic system. And that Mosaic system, at the heart of it, was a great sacrificial system that we are going to see when we go back to the Old Testament in our study and study the book of Exodus. The very heart of it was that burnt altar where sacrifices were made. That altar speaks of the cross of the Lord Jesus Christ. And God never forgave sin apart from a sacrifice that was made. Because you see, the law did not save man. It revealed to man that he was a sinner. And it became a system of condemnation and not a system of salvation at all. And therefore, all constantly, all through the Old Testament, it's pointing to the coming of the Savior, the Lord Jesus Christ. Now, he came and offered himself as a king in order to fulfill the prophecies of the Old Testament, and his nation rejected him. Now, the Gospel of Matthew presents him as king. And I personally think that everything in this gospel that we're studying is to be understood in the light of the fact that he is the king. In the Gospel of Matthew, as we've indicated, he was born a king, and he lived a king, he died a king, he rose again from the dead as a king, and he's coming again to this earth as a king. Now, one of the things that he did when he was here, he was to enunciate a law that was different from the Mosaic law. It is the so-called Sermon on the Mount, Matthew 5, 6, and 7. Excerpts of it are found in the other Gospels, but here it's given in its fullest extent. And I very candidly believe, as you've heard me say, that I think we have the abridged edition, even in Matthew. And I think the evidence of it is this. He took two of the commandments and lifted them to a higher degree than they were ever interpreted in the Old Testament. Now, he said that if you're angry with your brother, you're guilty of murder. Now, there's nothing about that in the Old Testament. And then he says, if you so much as look upon a woman to commit adultery, well, you're guilty of it. Well, believe me, friends, that would take care of half the human race today, because there'd be very few men that could say they are not guilty of breaking that is, by looking. Now, the Sermon on the Mount lifts the law to the nth degree. And somebody says, well, isn't that what we're to live by today? No. This is for the kingdom that's coming on the earth. And I think that at that time, you'll have the unabridged edition of the Sermon on the Mount. And it's going to be the law of the kingdom that will be set up in the future. And I believe that there are great principles here, but we have a different system. And you and I today are living in what is called the age of grace, or actually it's the age of the Holy Spirit. Because you see, you and I are living at a time when God saves by grace, not by law. Not by keeping a law, not by following a law. We are not saved by anything that we do. Frankly, friends, you're not a Christian until you believe something. And that something is that Christ died for our sins according to the Scriptures, and that he was buried and he rose again the third day according to the Scriptures. Now, that's the gospel. That's what saved you. Nothing that you do, you can't lift your little finger for your salvation. Now, after you're saved, God has a way for you to live. And that way for you to live is not the law. It's not the Ten Commandments. Suppose you did keep all the Ten Commandments, which you don't. But if you did, that wouldn't save you. Because that's not what saves you today. It's faith in the Lord Jesus Christ that saves you. And therefore, the law cannot save you at all. And it's not a way of life either. It's not the Christian way of life. But somebody immediately thinks it means you can break it. Of course, it doesn't mean you break it. It doesn't give you freedom to break it. It merely means that we have another way of life that's much higher than that. Well, somebody says, you've just said that the Sermon on the Mount lifts the law to the nth degree, so that must be. No, that's not it. Have you ever stopped to think about whether you can keep the Sermon on the Mount? I want to make some very startling statements now. I hope you're ready for them. If you're not, sit down and I'll make the statements. Number one, may I say to you that the Sermon on the Mount has made more hypocrites in the church today than anything else. I gave you the story of the man. He's a church member, an officer, but he could cuss like the proverbial sailor. And he thought that he was a Christian. And when I turned the light of the Sermon on the Mount on him, I found out all he did was vote for it. He just approved of it. He thought it was a pretty nice document. He didn't keep it. He broke it. Of course he broke it. And he could not live by it. You can't live by it. And it's done something else. You see, it's a veneer of religion that a great many people assume when their heart is not changed. Because you see, the heart of man has to be changed. And we've talked about the brotherhood of man, the universal fatherhood of God, brotherhood of man. Well, the Lord Jesus contradicts that right here in Matthew. He said of even the religious rulers in his day, he says, you are of your father the devil, and the works of your father you will do. Evidently, there was somebody in that day that couldn't call God their father. The universal fatherhood of God didn't apply then and doesn't apply today. But there's something wrong. What is it that's wrong? It's the heart of man that's wrong today. It's man that is the problem. A listener wrote to me and said to me, says, Dr. McGee, I don't have problems. I am the problem. And that is the difficulty today. There's nothing wrong with the Ten Commandments. God gave them. They reveal His mind, His will. The Sermon on the Mount reveals the mind and will of God. Nothing wrong with that. But there's something radically wrong with man. May I say to you, do you want to hear what the Gospel of Matthew says? And actually, it's the words of the Lord Jesus. Listen to Him. He'll tell you where the problem is. He says, but those things which proceed out of the mouth come forth from the heart, and they defile the man. That's Matthew 15, verse 18. Now listen to the next verse, verse 19 of chapter 15 of Matthew. For out of the heart proceed evil thoughts, murders, adulteries, fornications, thefts, false witness, blasphemies. These are the things which defile a man, but to eat with unwashing hands defileth not a man. Now, you can have a religion. You wash your hands and your body, and you can do double somersaults. And you can go through any kind of a ritual or a liturgy. But the heart is the problem. Man has an awful case, a desperate case of heart trouble today, and jogging just won't help him. He needs Jesus, not jogging. And He alone can change. And that's by a miracle known as regeneration. And when God regenerates a man, He even told a very nice, respectable Pharisee by the name of Nicodemus, He told him, He said, ye must be born again. And that thing's been worn out today and misused and abused. It's a marvelous, wonderful truth. It's a miraculous truth. And friends, may I say to you that you and I have to be regenerated because we've got this old nature. When He's talking here about what comes out of the heart, He's not talking about, you know, Joe Doakes' heart, although He is talking about his heart too. And He's not talking about my heart, but He is talking about my heart. And He's talking about your heart, friends. That's the problem today with man. You see, Paul enlarged on that. He said the works of the flesh, and that's over in Galatians 5, and he talked about what comes out of the works of the flesh, adultery, fornication, uncleanness, lasciviousness. Now, we live in the day of situation ethics. We live in a day of gross immorality. We've thrown overboard the so-called Judeo-Christian ethic. and you do as you please. I heard a college professor, PhD, state some time ago on the TV, he says that he was asked, what is right today? He says, anything is right if it makes you feel good. May I say to you, according to that, if it makes you feel good to kill your father and mother, then it's perfectly all right because it makes you feel good. May I say to you that when the man has restrictions taken off, and God gave the Mosaic law to control the old nature, never did do it. That nation departed from God, and they got far from God. But nevertheless, man was not able to measure up to it. And Paul is constantly saying that in his epistles. Now, how is man to live? Man is to live today not by his effort, because he can't make it. He says, but the fruit of the Spirit is love, joy, peace, long-suffering, gentleness, goodness, faith, meekness, temperance, that is self-control. Against such there is no law. There's no law that can produce these things. It's not in you or me to love naturally. Oh, they can talk about sex all they want to, but we're not talking about that. We are talking about a real concern for others and a real love for God and for the Lord Jesus Christ. That does not come naturally. There's a song that goes about doing that which comes naturally. Well, when man does that which comes naturally, you have our contemporary civilization right now that's as lawless and as violent as it can be. And there is a question in the minds of many serious men in high places today whether we can survive as a nation. And we cannot, friends, apart from restoring a control on the old nature of man. Now, how are you going to produce these other things? Well, you can't produce them by your effort. Go back to the Sermon on the Mount. It said, blessed are the poor in spirit, for theirs is the kingdom of heaven. How's that working today? It's just not working. The poor in spirit don't seem to be moving in that direction. It says, blessed are they that mourn, they'll be comforted. And when those people come out of the great tribulation, that have mourned, that time of awful trouble, they're going to be comforted. But today, may I say to you, I know many people that are mourning today, they're not being comforted. And it says here, and here is really the one, blessed are the meek, for they shall inherit the earth. The meek are going to inherit the earth, but it'll be when a king comes who was the meekest man that ever walked this earth. But he's going to come with great power and glory, and he's going to put down unrighteousness on this earth and establish his kingdom. And when he does, that's going to be the law of the kingdom. But today, how are we to live? By the power of the Spirit, the fruit of the Spirit. That's fruit, not works. Can you love today? Peace? How about peace in your own heart? You have peace with God? Only the Spirit of God can give that to you. And joy. Really today, friend, wherever you are, do you know what it is to have the real joy of the Lord? And then, how about this business of meekness today? The meek going to inherit the earth? You can't be meek. You and I have a proud heart. Every one of us. I've got it. Well, I like people patting me on the back. And don't you tell me that you don't like it because you like it too. We are proud. That's the old nature. But the fruit of the Spirit is meekness. And my friend, if there's one thing this poor preacher's labor for in his ministry is just simply this. Oh, God, make me a meek man. Give me humility. Help me to be the kind of a Christian that I ought to be. I can't do it. He wants to do it through us by the Holy Spirit. And friends, this is a new way of living. This is not the Sermon on the Mount. This is not the Ten Commandments. This is not the Mosaic system. This is new. He says he's blessed us with all spiritual blessings in the heavenlies today. It's spiritual blessings today that he's given to us. And now we are to walk today in this world in meekness and lowliness of mind and heart by the power of the Spirit of God. And today we're to be filled with the Holy Spirit. And that will enable us to live for God. It will produce fruit in our life. It will enable us to serve God. That's the plane we're called to. I hope that you now see the Sermon on the Mount in its true perspective. Now we are ready to come down from the mount where he enunciated the ethic, and he's going to reveal that he also has the dynamics to enforce this law when he comes to rule on this earth. And until next time, may the Lord richly bless you, my beloved.
0: Did it feel like Dr. McGee was speaking right to you? Are you exhausting yourself trying to live up to the Ten Commandments, or maybe the Sermon on the Mount, in your own strength? Well, if you're tired of putting on a veneer of religion that just isn't working, let the Lord Jesus Christ change you from the inside out. Well, we've already seen in Matthew that Jesus presents himself as king, and in the Sermon on the Mount, he lays out the program of his kingdom. Next time, we're going to see that he not only gives the standard, but he has the power to fulfill it. So keep climbing aboard the Bible bus, and why not invite a friend to ride along with you? I'm Steve Schwetz, praying that you'll experience God's great grace, love, and peace as you follow him today.

0: Through the Bible is a 5-year study of God's entire Word, and together we discover God's purposes in history and our lives, found only when we believe in Jesus Christ. Do you know Him yet?
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1: It's 8:30 p.m. Central African Time. I'm Tulani, blessed to be here with you. And if you're joining us from the warm heart of Africa, thank you so much for taking time to listen to this station. You've come in time for Insight for Living with Chuck Swindoll as he continues with a study called Esther, a Woman of Strength and Dignity. And today's message is titled, God Wins in the End. Stay tuned.
2: She arrived quietly. She led with grace rather than force. And in the end, God wrote the final chapter without her. Yet everything he accomplished through her. For 11 studies, we've walked alongside Esther, a woman of strength and restraint. Today on Insight for Living, Chuck Swindoll brings this remarkable series to a close. In this 12th and final message from the book of Esther, he'll show us why triumphant hope isn't wishful thinking. It's the very heartbeat of the Christian faith. Chuck titled today's message, In the End, God Wins.
3: Have you found it interesting as we have studied the book of Esther and the life of this remarkable woman that while highly significant, Esther does not dominate every scene in her story? It's this elegant touch of restraint I admire. Esther's strength is revealed as much in her restraint as in her responses, and her dignity as much in her humility as in her integrity. Esther's quiet confidence in God, her teachable trust in Mordecai, her gracious respect for her husband, the king, are qualities that impact the story of Esther's life, and we cannot help but be impressed. As a matter of fact, when we get to this very last chapter of the book, quiet confidence in God, her teachable trust in Mordecai, her gracious respect for her husband, the king, are qualities that impact the story of Esther's life, and we cannot help but be impressed. As a matter of fact, when we get to this very last chapter of the book, Esther is not even mentioned.

0: his grand and glorious plan. Let me read the three verses of Esther 10 from the New American Standard in preparation for today's message, which I've titled, In the End, God Wins. Listen closely to the last chapter of Esther, just three brief verses. Now King Ahasuerus laid a tribute on the land and on the coastlands of the sea, and all the accomplishments of his authority and strength, and the full account of the greatness of Mordecai, to which the king advanced him, are they not written in the book of the Chronicles of the kings of Media and Persia? For Mordecai the Jew was second only to King Ahasuerus, and great among the Jews, and in favor with his many kinsmen, one who sought the good of his people, and one who spoke for the welfare of his whole nation.
1: 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Chuck titled today's message, In the End, God Wins.
2: One of the great themes of Christianity is triumphant hope. Not just hope as in a mere distant, vague dream, but triumphant hope. The kind of hope where things end right. As the old English poet once wrote, all is well that ends well. Thanks. Stick around, I may need you later on. All's well that ends well. I love it that in the end, Christ wins. Don't you? I mean, if you like stories that end well, you'll love Christianity. In the midst of the struggles and the storms and the battles and the sufferings of life, we always focus beyond us today and we see a triumph. We see a victory. We see relief. We see the cessation of things that have been earthly, almost daily kind of plagues. And we rejoice. Because in the end, God does win. Think of it, all earthly woes, all financial pressures, all emotional trauma, all physical disabilities and handicaps, all domestic conflicts, all international wars and rumors of wars, all demonic and satanic oppression, all that ends, and we are with Him. And with Him comes nothing but harmony and unity and victory and joy and praise and delight. Think of it. All domestic conflict is over. Not another argument with your wife. Four men said amen. Not another argument with your husband. Thousands of women said amen. I heard this past week about Helga and Henry, a couple who had been married 60 years. They fought like cats and dogs every day of their married life. It came to their 60th anniversary. They fought all day long. All day long. Came time to go to bed. Helga said to Henry, "Tonight, I think that when we pray, we better pray for peace." "May God give us peace, Henry. So tonight, I think I'll pray the Lord will take you home and I'll go live with my sister Olga." That's the way we solve conflicts here. Somebody goes home and we go live with our sister. Not then. Won't even be the beginning of a conflict. You see, we'll be changed down inside. We'll have new natures. We'll have new minds. We'll have new bodies. We'll have the joy of living forever and ever in praise and adoration of our God. You know, that helps when fear comes. Jesus gathered with his faithful 11 before he was taken under arrest and finally nailed to a cross. They were frightened. They had just heard him say he was leaving by way of a cross. They expected him to stay and establish a crown, a throne, a kingdom.

0: You know what he told them? He said, "Let not your hearts be troubled. You believe in God, believe also in me." And then he said, "In my Father's house are many dwelling places." He calmed their fears by reminding them that in the end, God wins. In the end, we'll be at home with the Lord. In the end, there will be no fears, no worries, no anxieties, no waywardness, no battles with greed and lust and envy. It'll end. If you take the time to look at that great 21st chapter of the Revelation over here at the end of the Bible, you'll see that not only will there be a new heaven, stars won't look like they now look. There won't be such. The sun and moon will not be in place. There will not be the stellar spaces, the atmospheric conditions that surround us. There will be a new heaven, and there will be better, a new earth. The first earth and the first heaven will have passed away. There's no longer any sea. Verse 4, "He shall wipe away every tear from the eyes." There will no longer be any death. There will no longer be any mourning or crying or pain. The first things have passed away. If you take the time to read through the rest of the chapter, you'll see there's no more sun or moon or night or sin or insecurity or curse or deceivers or hunger or thirst or heat. There will be no condemnation. There will be no separation. There won't even be any time. It will all pass away. The names God gives this place, paradise, the Father's house, glory, rest, relief, peace, adoration, joy, praise. Due to the absence of sin, there will be only holiness. Due to the absence of pain, there will be only health and perfection. The cripple will dance with glee. The blind will see. Those who have no hearing will hear. Think of it. Some for the first time, and they will hear the antiphonal voice of angelic choirs. Wonderful, wonderful message. Turn back to 1 Corinthians 15, if you will. That's the greatest chapter in all of Scripture on the resurrection. And if you ever want to see what life will be like for you beyond the grave, if you know the Lord Jesus, you'll need to make a study of 1 Corinthians 15. Talk about a triumphant hope. I'm going to show it to you in just a few words. Look about verse 22 down to 28. 15:22, 1 Corinthians. "For as in Adam all die, so also in Christ all shall be made alive, each in his own order, Christ the first fruits, after that those who were Christ at his coming." You get this? The first one to be raised was Jesus Christ. Are you ready? The second ones to be raised are the born-again believers who have been laid to rest, who will be waiting his arrival. When he comes, the dead in Christ shall rise, and we who are alive shall be caught up together with them in the clouds to meet the Lord in the air. So shall we ever be with the Lord. It's enough to give you rapture fever. Always thrilling to think about that. Christ, the first fruits, then those who are Christ at his coming. Then comes the end. Now watch closely. "When he delivers up the kingdom to God the Father, when he has abolished all rule, all authority, and all power, for he," that's Christ, "must reign until he has put all enemies under his feet, and the last enemy that'll be destroyed, abolished, is death." Thank God. No death. No one will age any longer. No one will say, "I'm approaching the days of my twilight years." We will be timeless and ageless and deathless. Verse 28, "When all things are subjected to the Lord Jesus, then the Son himself also will be subjected to the one who subjected all things to him." That's God the Father. "That God may be all in all." that God may be all in all. He will ultimately win. Skeptics call this pie in the sky by and by. Let them say what they will. I would dread to give a name to what they face. In the final scenes of existence, I find glory. And the best word heaven gives us, I find peace. You realize how many times we sing of this in our hymnody? The old songs, the sweet by and by. Handel chose one right from Scripture, and he shall reign forever and ever. In the Hallelujah chorus of the Messiah, there's a gospel song. It will be worth it all when we see Jesus. The old sands of time and glory, glory dwelleth in Emmanuel's land. Wesley's words right from Romans 8, no condemnation now I dread. Jesus and all in him I find. In the end, God wins. In the end, there is ultimate victory. If you like stories that end well, you'll love the story of Jesus. And that's what makes me love the book of Esther. Not only does it have a great plot that sort of keeps you on the edge of your seat, but when it comes to the final scene, things are right. Things end well. Doesn't it drive you nuts to go to a movie that just stops? You walk out thinking, well, I guess this is the intermission. We'll come back a little later and see the end. And it's the end. Or the end of a book, and you keep turning, thinking maybe after a few blank pages there'll be a better ending. It's never there. You like things that have a wrap around them. They have a final ending, and if you're like me, you'll like it when truth wins out, when right wins over wrong, when evil is subjected and good reigns. And that's what you like about Esther. Now, King Ahasuerus laid a tribute on the land and on the coastlands of the sea, chapter 10 begins. And all the accomplishments of his authority and strength, as well as the full account of the greatness of Mordecai, to which the king advanced him, are they not written in the book of the Chronicles, the kings of Media and Persia? For Mordecai the Jew was second only to King Ahasuerus, and great among the Jews, and in favor with the multitude of his kinsmen, one who sought the good of his people and one who spoke for the welfare of his whole nation. End of the book, and it's right. It ends like it ought to end. What do we have here? Well, to begin with, we have the same king that we started with. If you will remember, over in chapter 1, verse 1, all of it took place in the days of the same king, King Ahasuerus. We have the same kingdom where he reigns from India to Ethiopia over 127 provinces. That doesn't change. We have the same country, Persia, the same city, Susa. We've looked at it a long time now. We have the same realm of authority. We have the same manner of ruling. But unlike at the beginning of the story, we have evil fully dealt with. Haman is gone forever. Mordecai is alive and well. The presence of evil and corruption and wicked plans, all those things are out. And the embodiment of a wholesome kind of peaceful reign is in, as the prime ministership has been passed from Haman to Mordecai. We're told of the economy of the kingdom in verse 1. I take it that the tribute has reference to taxes. So there was a fresh set of taxes. That continues to be true to this present day, doesn't it? Verse 2, we're informed of the leadership. And Mordecai has been promoted by the king. He is second in command. But it is verse 3 that yields such helpful information. It explains why Mordecai is described as great in verse 2. We're told four things about this man here in the last verse of the book of Esther. First, we're told he was great among the Jews. Second, we are told he was in favor with the multitude of his kinsmen. Third, we are told that he sought the good of his people. And fourth, we read that he spoke for the welfare of his whole nation. If all is well that ends well, this is well. You got to remember, this is Gentile country. This is where Gentiles rule and where Gentiles live. And there's a small remnant of Jews who were there only by the permission of the government. They could have all been killed, but they were allowed to come in as captives. And now they live in this land of Persia. And to our amazement, and certainly to the people who lived then, we now have a Jew who is second in command, according to verse 3, second only to King Ahasuerus. That brings me to the first of three observations which yield three principles that I want to focus most of our attention on today. The first observation is this: the one who is exalted to the place of authority in Persia is surprising. He's surprising. Who would have ever guessed? I mean, after all, these are Jews away from homeland. Who would have ever expected a Jew would be a prime minister in a Gentile land? I mean, it would have made the headlines of the Susa Daily Sun, which would probably read, "Gentile king chooses new prime minister, a Jew." That's the surprising part. You see, it doesn't say in verse 1, King Ahasuerus, a Gentile, promoted Mordecai, the Jew, verse 3. Well, of course not, because being a Gentile didn't make news. Being a Jew did. That's surprising. Who would have ever guessed that a one-time Jewish anonymous gatekeeper would now be nobility? That leads us to the first principle. When God wins, the people he uses are often unexpected. They're often unexpected. Reminds me of one of my all-time favorite psalms, Psalm 78, which concludes with this comment about David. Listen, God chose David his servant and took him from the sheep with suckling lambs. He brought David to feed Jacob his people and Israel his inheritance. So David fed them according to the integrity of his heart, and he guided them with skillful hand. What a surprise. For 40 years almost, they had enjoyed the reign of a king who was tall, dark, and handsome. King Saul, who at least looked like regal authority. He failed in his character. And God slipped his hand into the ranks of the Jews, and he picked a teenage Jewish shepherd who kept his father's sheep. And after killing a giant, the people began to realize this boy is worth watching. And God chose him to lead the people in character. Surprising choice. Let's go even further. If you were to lead an exodus out of Egypt and you were to lead 2 million people in this process, would you have picked a Jew to face Pharaoh, an Egyptian? Here's another. Would that Jew that you would have chosen been a man with a criminal record who killed an Egyptian 40 years ago and never went to trial? How about this? Would he have been 80 years old? See, it gets even more surprising the further you look. The resume in Moses' life was remarkable. Worked for father-in-law as shepherd for past 40 years. He isn't strong. He isn't eloquent. He doesn't have a lot of creativity and charisma. He's a Bedouin, viewed by Egyptians as over the hill and ignorant. Would you have chosen a harlot to hide the spies? Would you have chosen a defecting, rebellious prophet to lead the Nineveh evangelistic crusade? Would you have chosen a once Christian-hating former Pharisee to write most of the New Testament? Would you have chosen the man who, the night Jesus was arrested, announced to the people around him, "I don't even know him"? Would you have let him be the major spokesman for your early church that you just began, namely the Apostle Peter? No. But you see, God does surprising things. Just as he, at the end of a book that ends well, has lifted a no-name from the gate of the king and made him a prime minister, so God still lifts no-names and uses them as significant folks.
1: Rahab, Moses, Paul, Peter, Mordecai. The pattern never changes. When God wins, the people he uses are almost never the ones the world would have chosen. And that should give every one of us reason for hope. This is Insight for Living. Chuck's 12-part series on Esther concludes tomorrow. And then beginning on Wednesday, our attention will turn to another powerful series. This time, Chuck's focus is on the amazing attributes of God. A key theme in this next study is the power of the cross of Jesus Christ. Chuck?
0: You know, for almost 20 years, a colleague of mine did the same thing every single Sunday. Right before I stepped up to preach, Howie would lean over and whisper a few words into my ear. The same words, every time. Preach grace, Chuck. Preach the cross. Oh my, I can still hear his voice. And here's what I've learned. After more than 60-plus years of standing behind a pulpit, those four words are the whole ball game. Everything else is just noise. The cross isn't a decoration. It isn't the introduction to a better topic. It is the topic. Always has been, always will be. The Apostle Paul said it plainly. I determined to know nothing among you except Jesus Christ and him crucified. That's not a modest man underselling himself. That's a brilliant man who finally understood what actually changes people. Not cleverness, not rhetoric, not a carefully crafted performance. The cross, just the cross. That's why Insight for Living exists, not to put on a good broadcast, not to win awards or grow an audience, but to make sure that somewhere, in a car, in a kitchen, on a phone, on a computer screen, halfway around the world, someone has a genuine, life-altering encounter with the cross we proclaim.
1: But Chuck says there's a better way to live, and it begins at the foot of the cross, where all the ground is level. I'm Bill Meyer. Don't miss Chuck Swindoll's conclusion to his classic biographical study on Esther, Tuesday on Insight for Living.
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0: From our volatile economy to violence in our streets, the world can be a pretty frightening place. What can we do when we find ourselves in the grip of fear? Today on Turning Point, Dr. David Jeremiah turns to the 34th Psalm and offers four things we can do when we're afraid. We don't have to feel helpless. From the series, Making Sense of It All, here's David with advice on facing our fears with faith.
1: I love Psalm 34. I hope when we're done teaching it, you'll love it too. It's a turn to portion of God's Word. I write this passage of Scripture in many books when I sign books or Bibles because it is a greatly encouraging passage. Psalm 34, facing our fears with faith. Faith is believing when you can't see. Fear is fearing when you don't know. And there are two options. Faith is the best. When you put your trust in Christ, He will help you with your fears. When you know He's available and you praise Him and walk with Him and rest in Him, which is what you learn to do in Psalm 34, everything will be different. We'll get to the teaching of it in just a moment, but first, another reminder of our resource for the month of July. Just a few months ago, we embarked on a brand new initiative. We released our first ever fiction book. It was called Vanished, and it told the story of the rapture in incredible terms. It was just the first of three in this series of fiction books, and the second one has just now been released. It's called Shattered, and it is the story of what happens on Earth after the rapture. And this book, Shattered, a beautiful new book, is available to you for a gift of any size during this month. Please ask for your copy of Shattered when you make your gift today. And now, let's take part one of this wonderful psalm, Psalm 34, Facing Our Fears with Faith.
2: Open your Bibles to the 34th Psalm, Psalm 34. I want to talk with you about facing our fears with faith. This is a fearful world in which we live, isn't it? These are difficult times. It's fearful just listening to the news, watching the news channels any given day, all the things that could happen. I remember hearing about a summer night during a violent thunderstorm when a mother was tucking her small boy into bed. She was about to turn off the light when he asked her with a tremor in his voice, "Mommy, will you sleep with me tonight?" The mother smiled and gave him a reassuring hug. She said, "I can't, honey. I have to sleep with your daddy." There was a long silence, broken at last by his shaky little voice, "The big sissy." I don't know about you, but sometimes when you look at the formidable things that are happening around us, you can turn into a big sissy pretty quickly. There is really no feeling in the world that I can compare the icy grip of fear. And it comes in so many different varieties. Author Craig Massey says there are six general categories of fear: the fear of poverty, the fear of criticism, the fear of the loss of love, the fear of illness, the fear of old age, and finally, the fear of death. Now, maybe this isn't an exhaustive list, but almost everything you and I are afraid of falls under the category of one of those larger umbrella categories of Craig Massey. Someone has described fear as a small trickle of doubt that flows through the mind until it wears a channel into which all of your thoughts are drained. Tiny fears, almost unperceived fears, can build up day by day until we find ourselves paralyzed and unable to function. I read the book that was written by Max Lucado called Fearless. In this book, he paints the picture of our fearful generation. He said, "Each sunrise seems to bring fresh reasons for fear. They're talking layoffs at work. slowdowns in the economy, turnovers at headquarters, turn downs in the housing market, upswings in global warming. The plague of our day, terrorism, begins with the word terror. We are fearful of being sued, of finishing last, of going broke. We fear the mole on our back, the new kid on the block, the sound of the clock as it ticks closer to the grave. We sophisticate investment plans, create elaborate security systems, and legislate stronger military. And yet today we depend on mood-altering drugs more than any generation in history. According to one study that Licato did in his book, ordinary children today are more fearful than psychiatric patients were in the 1950s. And as most of you know, fear is no respecter of people. Fear is not a private domain of the weak. It strikes at the best of us. It does not restrict itself to the individual, but sometimes it can be transmitted to others. It is most dangerous, especially for the Christian, in its ability to slap handcuffs and shackles on us and keep us from the things that God wants us to do, bound up in a prison of frustration and hopelessness. In this prison, God can actually become the perceived enemy instead of the deliverer. Now, of course, we all know that fear in itself is not bad. Fear is a gift from God, designed to give our bodies the sudden bursts of strength and speed that we need in times of emergency. But when fear becomes a permanent condition, it can paralyze the spirit. It can keep us from taking the risks of generosity and love and vulnerability that characterize citizens of God's kingdom. How many of us have discovered that in times of fear and anxiety, we usually find ourselves opening our Bible and turning to the Psalms? It just happens to be the place where we have been before at such times. And there is no better place to turn in the Bible when you are afraid than to the Psalms. In the Psalms, we have mostly the writings of David, who not only recorded for us his praise and his prayers, but went out of his way in his discussions with the Lord to give us understanding of the situations that were going on in his own life. I've often thought that the book of Psalms is more like a journal than it is anything else. It is David's entries in every day, what's happening in his life, and then he reflects it back to God. Now, in the Psalms, there are 14 different Psalms which are introduced by words that link that particular psalm to some particular event in the life of the psalmist. We find the connection of these words very helpful to us if we want to understand the meaning of the psalm. For instance, in Psalm 34, if you will look right under the title, right under the word 34, you will notice in most of our Bibles they have this inscription: a psalm of David when he pretended madness before Abimelech, who drove him away and he departed. Now that's put there to help us understand the scenario in which David found himself when he wrote the words we're about to study. The psalmist, we are told, was in a situation, a particular situation. And we can go back to 1 Samuel chapters 21 and 22 and the surrounding chapters, and we can recover that moment in David's life. Once we do that, Psalm 34 takes on a whole new meaning. Now we understand what David was going through. We understand his fear when he wrote these words. Now for many of you, this will be an unnecessary review, but for all of us, so that we can be on the same page, let me take you back and set the stage for why this psalm was written. As many of you know, when King David was just a boy, a teenager, King Saul was the most powerful man in his nation. When the nation of Israel was challenged by the Philistines to send out a warrior to fight against Goliath, no one, including King Saul, volunteered for that assignment. You see, Goliath was somewhere between 9'6" and 10 feet tall, who championed the Philistine army. He had challenged the Israelites to send out their best warrior, and they would have it out once and for all. This was going to be a war of economy. One man against another. Whoever wins, the whole war is over. If Goliath won, the Israelites would be their servants. And if the warrior of Israel won, the Philistines would serve the Israelites. Now, unfortunately, Israel couldn't find a candidate for this role. No one wanted to volunteer for the opportunity to be a hero. None of the soldiers of the Israeli army stepped up. And even King Saul, who we now know from reading behind the scenes, was one of the tallest men of Israel. Even King Saul wanted nothing to do with it. So on a particular day, as you remember, David shows up at the front bringing some food from home to give to his soldier brothers. And he walks in on the discussion about why nobody's going to go out and fight Goliath. This has to be one of the funniest moments in Jewish history. When diminutive David walks in and volunteers to go out and meet the giant, I was watching one of the early morning news shows. They had on the Guinness World Records tallest man in the world, and he was 8 foot something. When he stood up, he just kept standing up. I mean, he was huge. Goliath was a foot taller than him. I couldn't get over just thinking about that. And you can't blame them. I mean, don't be too hard on the Israelites. Don't even be too hard on Saul. Who wants to sign up to die today? That's pretty much what it was like. But David walks in his innocent bravery, with his little bag full of food for his brothers, and he says, "I'll do it." They try to talk him out of it, but he won't have it, and so they decide if he's going to go out and fight the giant, he better put on Saul's armor. Second funniest moment in Jewish history. Saul was probably 6'5", David was probably 5'2". Saul was 240, David was 130. And it didn't take him long to figure out that Saul's armor was not going to be an asset. So in essence, David walks out to meet the giant with nothing other than 5 stones, a slingshot, and the promise of Almighty God. And you know the story. 1 stone and Goliath was defeated. David comes back into camp carrying his head, and he becomes the instant folk hero of the entire nation. So far, so good. But the women of Israel get involved in the celebration. And according to 1 Samuel 18:7, the women sang a song as they danced and said, "Saul has slain his thousands and David his 10,000s. And verse 8 of the same chapter says, "And Saul was very angry, and the song displeased him greatly." They have ascribed to David 10,000s, and to me they have ascribed only thousands. What more can David have but the kingdom? And here's the key. So Saul eyed David from that day forward. He wasn't admiring him. He eyed him. That means he watched him for the opportunity to take him out. The hatred that Saul had for David out of the jealousy, instead of acknowledging him, was so strong that Saul determined the only way he could survive was to kill David. For the next several years, David lived on the run, always looking over at his shoulder, always moving his family from this place to that place, never being able to relax and feel safe because around the next corner might be one of Saul's archers, one of his executioners. Finally, after living like this for many months, David did a foolish thing. Up until this time, he had walked in obedience. Even though he was running from Saul, he felt like God was with him. And you read that part of the Old Testament, you see that David had a lot of experiences, but God was always a part of it. But one day, David got up and decided to take things into his own hands. And before you look at me like, why would he do that? We've all been there and done that, haven't we? Someone has said that fatigue makes cowards of us all. David was tired, and at this particular point, he makes this bad decision. He takes things into his own hands, and here's what he did. He decided that if he was going to get any rest from the pursuing Saul and his army, the only place he would be safe would be in the camp of Israel's enemies. So David goes to the Philistines and tries to hide out on the other side. Now, he chooses as his place of hiding a city by the name of Gath. Here is the beginning of the stupidity that often is a part of our lives when we get out of fellowship with God. When we get out of fellowship with God, we can do some really stupid things. David decides to go to Gath and hang out. Does Gath register with anyone? Gath was the hometown of Goliath. It's where he grew up. On the way to Gath, David's hungry and he stops in a little village, the village of Nob, in order to get some food. And while he is there, he asks them if they have any weapons, because he doesn't have any weapons. And they said, yeah, we only have one weapon. The high priest told him that the only weapon he knew about was the sword of Goliath, which had been kept as a trophy of David's victory. And David took Goliath's sword and headed for Gath. You talk about a death wish. And it didn't take very long for the citizens of Gath to figure out who was in their midst. They put two and two together and they realized that the man who had slain their giant was right there in their midst. Here's what the record says in 1 Samuel 21. And the servants of Achish said to him, "Is this not David, the king of the land? Did they not sing of him to one another in dances, saying, 'Saul has slain his thousands and David his 10,000s? Quite interesting. The hit parade in Israel had made it to Philistia. How about that? Now, David took these words to heart. I think that's one of the understatements of the Bible. If you were David, wouldn't you have taken those words to heart? Is this not David? And he was very much afraid of Achish, the king of Gath. So David changed his behavior before them, pretended madness in their hands, scratched on the door of the gate, and let his saliva fall down on his beard. And Achish said to his servants, 'Look, you see the man is insane. Why have you brought him to me? Have I need of madmen that you have brought this fellow to play the madman in my presence? Shall this fellow actually come into my house?' So David departed from there and escaped to the cave of Adullam. So when his brothers and all his father's house heard it, they went down there to him." Now go back to Psalm 34 and let's read that ascription again. A psalm of David when he pretended madness before Abimelech, who drove him away and he departed. This psalm was written by David right after this experience. And by the way, don't be confused by the interchange of the terms Abimelech and Achish. Abimelech is a term which is like the term Pharaoh. So Achish was the Abimelech of Philistia. He was the Pharaoh, and those two words are not in conflict with each other. Now, it's not hard to imagine how frightening it must have been for David when he realized that he was surrounded by the Philistines who hated him. In his mind, he thought he was dead. You talk about fear. Now he has escaped through acting like he had gone out of his mind. And he runs to this cave called the Cave of Adullam. And there for at least a while, he is alone before his family and his brothers join him. He's tired of living out of a suitcase. He'd been anointed king and he hadn't had one single day of actually being king yet. 15 years transpired from his first anointing until he became king. He's frustrated, he's discouraged and fearful. And out of that experience, he produces the words of Psalm 34. I wish I could teach every word of this psalm because every word is important. But since we're talking about fear today, let me just touch on the principles that deal with that subject. What does David do at this moment in his life that I can do, that you can do, when we're tempted to be afraid? Well, the first thing he does is almost counterintuitive. It almost is a disconnect. When we are afraid, we can offer up our praise to God, verses 1-3. "I will bless the Lord at all times. His praise shall continually be in my mouth. My soul shall make its boast in the Lord. The humble shall hear of it and be glad. Oh, magnify the Lord with me and let us exalt his name together. Many of the great praise songs that we sing are right out of this psalm. You know this one? I will bless the Lord at all times. I will bless the Lord at all times. His praise shall continually be in my mouth. Right out of the scripture. That's why we love to sing it. Well, David walks into this cave and he begins to sing praise to God. He moves from the pain of his life to the praise of his lips. And if you underline your Bible, you will notice that there are five different phrases here to describe his first response to fear. I will bless the Lord at all times. His praise shall continually be in my mouth. My soul boasts in the Lord. Oh, magnify the Lord and exalt his name together. David says he will bless the Lord at all times, and his praise will be continually in his mouth. Now, how many of you know it's easy to sing a song in the day of prosperity? It's a totally different thing to sing a song in the night of adversity. But David will sing his song in the night of adversity. And notice it says, and his song will be in his mouth. He sings out loud. Not just a song in his heart, that's okay. David sings his song out loud. He's singing his song out loud to God. I wonder what that sounded like in the cave. Did you ever sing in a cave? Whoa. Good or bad, you hear yourself. So the Bible says he recovers from this moment of terror and fear. His heart is still pounding. He's still realizing that he's escaped by the skin of his teeth, that he should be dead. And out of his love for the Lord, out of the fear of his heart, he begins to sing praise to God. You know, it's a courageous thing to sing praise to the Lord when we don't feel like it. Mostly when we're afraid, we don't feel like singing to the Lord. To begin to lift up his name when we are cast down. But the courage of obedience at this point may be the most important principle I have ever learned about dealing with the difficult moods and modes of life. Sometimes we have to do what we do out of obedience and watch how the Lord takes that and turns everything around for us. Sometimes we have to say, Lord, I'm going to worship you today, and I do not feel like worshiping you, but here I go. One of the reasons we are so blessed in this generation is that we can carry worship and the means of worship around with us wherever we go, in our CDs, in our cars, in our phones. We're never away from the opportunity to plug in to some worship song that we know that honors the Lord and begin to lift up his name in praise. My suggestion to you in your fearful moments, when your anxiety starts to reach its fingers out and clutch at your heart, find some praise music that has meant something to you in the past, something that you know well, and just begin to sing it. Whether you're a good singer or not, lift your voice up in joyful praise to the Lord. Sing along with the singers on the CD. Praise the name of God.
1: Amen. Amen. 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I'm David Jeremiah. 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
1: Welcome to Serving Today, the program for those in the service of God's church. This is Andrew Cook, and I'm glad you could join us again. Pastoral Integrity. Ian Flanders continues his series. Luke Jenner joins us again for our look at the doctrine of the Trinity. We begin this time with the second part in our series on pastoral integrity. Here's Derek French to introduce it.
2: We welcome Ian Flanders back with us today. We are currently looking at the whole subject of pastoral integrity. And if you were able to listen last time, you will have begun to understand what integrity is all about. Ian defined integrity as being sincere, consistent, and trustworthy. Ian, today I want to ask you, why is integrity important? Why does it matter?
3: Yes, Derek. Hello, and thank you for that introduction. Why is integrity important? Well, the first reason why it's important is because people expect it of those who occupy positions of leadership, and perhaps all the more so when we claim to be Christians and when we're in positions of Christian leadership.
2: Why is it the case that people expect more of Christians in leadership, especially in the area of integrity, of practicing what we believe or of walking the talk, as seems to be the modern catchphrase?
3: Well, Christians are generally known for preaching or teaching high moral standards. Christian teaching that is faithful to the Bible is very clear about denouncing what is wrong in this world and about encouraging the kind of behaviour that God expects of us. Indeed, if integrity is important because people expect it of us, it's all the more important because God expects it in Christians, and especially in Christian leaders.
2: Okay, Ian, you've stated that both God and people expect us to behave and minister with integrity. Now, perhaps that should be enough to motivate us, but I'd like to ask just why God should expect us to act in this way.
3: Well, to answer that question, we can ask ourselves what would happen, indeed what does happen, when Christian leaders or pastors don't behave with integrity. Let's imagine some scenarios or situations.
2: Well, do go ahead, Ian.
3: Imagine you're in a church and the pastor promises one thing to one group of people and then promises something quite different to another group of people. Now, that's inconsistent. It lacks integrity. And when these two groups of people start to discover what's going on, their trust in the pastor is going to disappear. Now, imagine you're in the church and the pastor boasts about having done, let's say, a lot of door-to-door work, and yet some of you know that he was doing something quite different at the time. Or imagine you share something in confidence with a pastor, expecting him to keep it to himself, and yet later you discover lots of other people gossiping about it. Or imagine you're in the church and the pastor boasts about having done, let's say, a lot of door-to-door work, and yet some of you know that he was doing something quite different at the time. Or imagine you share something in confidence with a pastor, expecting him to keep it to himself, and yet later you discover lots of other people gossiping about it. Or imagine you have a pastor who appeals for money.

0: going to break down trust in the relationship between the pastor and his congregation. That's sad, isn't it?
1: Absolutely. And when that happens, things can go badly wrong. People not only start distrusting the pastor, but might start distrusting each other. Groups can form within a church that start arguing and fighting each other. People can start being lax about their own Christian behaviour. After all, they may think that if the pastor shows a bad example, why should they be any different? People can also start leaving the church, either to find another, or, and as is all too often the case, people may give up on church and even stop living as Christians.
0: I think we're all beginning to understand just why integrity is so important. The consequences of not having integrity are frankly quite disastrous. And I think most of us will already have seen these kind of situations right up close.
1: Yes, Derek. But the impact upon the church is only the first damaging consequence that I wanted to mention. There are others which are arguably worse.
0: And what would they be?
1: Well, lack of integrity in Christian leaders can be very damaging to the prospects of the gospel. If non-Christians see pastors behaving dishonestly or acting just like many business or political leaders, then they'll think that there is no point in becoming a Christian. But what is even worse is that God's name and reputation are dragged down into the mud. God is brought into disrepute. Sadly, sometimes the media pick up on these serious misdemeanors of churchmen. This can be sexual misconduct, financial irregularities, wife beating, whatever. And people not only begin to think badly of the church, but they also begin to think badly of God. They can think that if these church leaders are so bad, then the Christian message seems to have made no difference to their lives. They may think that the gospel doesn't work or that it's irrelevant. They may even conclude that God doesn't exist or get wrong ideas about who God is and what he wants to bring into our lives.
0: Yes, you're right. These are very serious consequences, and the person's lack of integrity from a human point of view can destroy faith or turn people away from the God who wishes to pour his grace into their lives. This is a weighty responsibility.
1: It is, Derek. And we really need to think through the potential consequences of our behaviour before we act. I hope I've shown that any lack of integrity can lead to disaster of greater or lesser proportions. Sadly, it's all too easy to think only of ourselves and to forget or neglect to consider how our actions will affect others and how they will also affect how others see God.
0: Well, thanks, Ian, for answering the question, why is integrity so important in such a thought-provoking and, well, heart-searching way? Well, we look forward to what more you have to say on the subject of integrity next time.
2: We now return to the subject of the Trinity, a difficult doctrine, we said last time, but that doesn't mean that it's to be avoided. It's all about God, and that should cause us to delight in this truth. In seeking to understand the Trinity biblically, there seems to be a problem because it's not mentioned specifically in the Bible. So how did the doctrine come about? To help us, Luke Jenner joins us again.
3: There's two sides to this question, really. There's the side of, well, how did God reveal this doctrine to us? And secondly, how did the church come to believe in this doctrine? In terms of how God revealed it, it's very important to realise that God really revealed the doctrine of the Trinity, not so much in word, but in deed. As the progress of redemption went forth through the scriptures, of course, the huge event in that was the coming of Jesus Christ into the world and his mission and his sending of the Holy Spirit. That mission, that intervention of God into the world in the person of Christ and in the person of the Spirit was the essential way in which people came to see that God was not just one, but he was one and three, that suddenly on the face of the planet there was this person who was the God they'd always worshipped, and yet he wasn't the Father, he was the Son, and he was distinct from the Father, and yet he was God. And then he sent the Spirit, and they discovered that he was God, and yet he wasn't the Son or the Father. And so that historical redemptive work was the real revelation of the Trinity in history to us.
2: So through his work of salvation, God revealed himself as the Trinity.

0: Trinity. But some say that this doctrine isn't found in the Bible and that it was invented. In fact, the church was putting into words the beliefs held by the church from the times of the early church and the apostles. And Luke Jenner explains what the main issue was that caused the doctrine of the Trinity to be defined.
1: It was there primarily because of the church's unshakable conviction that Jesus Christ was God. They really had to formulate these things when those orthodox doctrines, which were always believed but never truly crystallized into documents, when those were opposed by those claiming variant ideas of the deity of Christ or of the Trinity itself. And so the church had to come up with documents and creeds like the Creed of Nicaea in 325, or what we now call the Nicene Creed, which was actually formulated slightly later at the Council of Constantinople in 381, which was based on that original document. And then the Chalcedonian Creed in 451, that was particularly to defend the deity of Christ and how the natures of Christ relate to each other. And so as the church fought to uphold what it already believed against error, that's how those creeds and so on came into existence.
0: Here's a reminder of how the Trinity was expressed in the opening lines of the Nicene Creed.
2: We believe in one God, the Father, the Almighty, maker of heaven and earth, of all that is, seen and unseen. We believe in one Lord, Jesus Christ, the only Son of God, eternally begotten of the Father, God from God, light from light, true God from true God, begotten, not made, of one being with the Father. Through him all things were made. For us and for our salvation, he came down from heaven, was incarnate of the Holy Spirit and the Virgin Mary, and became truly human.
0: This summarizes God's oneness and yet credits each of the three persons of the Trinity fully for their part in salvation. But what is the value of wonderful statements like this?
1: Lots of people will say, oh, I just read the Bible and that's fine. But actually, we need to do more than that, because we need to understand what the truth of the Bible is, what that actually teaches, what doctrines the Bible puts forth to us when it's properly understood and systematized. All the heretics of the ages in the past, they were the ones who were saying, we just want to stick with the Bible. But the problem was with that was that people used the same words which were found in the Bible, but they meant different things. These creeds had to be formulated to try and express really the meaning of the scriptures. And so the value of such things for us today, hold us to those truths, give us a touchstone for understanding, give us a way of seeing, now what has the church wrestled over and spent ages thinking about? Those are very important historical documents to base our understanding on.
0: Many churches use creeds regularly in their gatherings. Luke Jenner thinks that creeds are useful for preachers in their preparation.
1: As we work through the Bible systematically, as we let the Bible be our guide, particularly for preaching and exposition, as we systematically perhaps work through a book or books, then these doctrines will come up and they will appear, and we won't be seen then as preachers to be just concentrating on this thing or that thing, but rather the Bible's own system will just come through. Where the need for a preacher particularly to understand the systematization of doctrine, as in the creeds, is in his own study, really. To have systematic theology is the backbone for his understanding and for his preaching, which will come through, but not necessarily so explicitly. But as he works through the scriptures, he will be able to bring in that study which he has done of perhaps the statements of the church in the past.
0: We trust that you found both items helpful. Next time, here on Serving Today, Ian Flanders will be dealing with the subject of accountability in the series on pastoral integrity. And we'll be looking at Bible passages that actually teach the Trinity. So we hope you can join us again. Until then, this is Andrew Cook saying goodbye. The Lord bless and enable each one of us to faithfully serve him.

To receive a copy of a free book on the Trinity, please send a message via WhatsApp to this number, +27 72 641 4475. Here's the number again, +27 72 641 4475.

0: Your programs have enlightened my mind, helped me to distinguish between good and evil when it's all mixed up in life. I wish all people of the world listened to this program and believed in what is preached from the mouth of the Lord.
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2: 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What does it mean to follow Jesus? And where do we follow him to? 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We're reading Luke 19 with Dr. Erin Lutzer on the next program. Stay tuned.
3: Let us run with endurance the race that is set before us, looking to Jesus, the founder and perfecter of our faith. When Jesus comes to town, revival often follows. People are convicted of sin, restitution is made, and spiritual life flows where it never had before. Has Jesus come to your town? If not, would you like him to? Please stay with us. From the Moody Church in Chicago, this is Running to Win with Dr. Erwin Lutzer, whose clear teaching helps us make it across the finish line. In our series on following Jesus, we're with Zacchaeus in Luke chapter 19, finding out what happens when Jesus comes to town. First of all, there's curiosity, and then confrontation.
4: Thirdly, there is confession. I wish that we had in this passage of Scripture the conversation that Jesus had with Zacchaeus. Wouldn't that be great? But we don't have it. But I know what Jesus talked to Zacchaeus about. After they sat down and they had something to eat, Jesus looked him in the eye and said, "Zacchaeus, you are lost. You're lost." Now, why did I know that Jesus said that? Because it says in verse 10, when Christ was defending himself, because everybody said, look at that, he's going with this great sinner to eat with him. When Jesus was defending himself, he said, the Son of Man has come to seek and to save that which is lost. And Zacchaeus was a lost man. And Jesus told him about God's love, and Jesus undoubtedly told him that he had to believe on Christ, the Savior of the world, because Christ would soon die on the cross as a sacrifice for sin. And Zacchaeus, with his open, hungry heart, believed. You see, that's why Jesus chose Zacchaeus. There were all kinds of people into whose homes Christ could have gone, and they would have fought him tooth and nail. They would have said, my heart is my own turf, and I will not let you to get through to me. But Jesus chose Zacchaeus because he already had what the ancients called an awakened conscience, a conscience that was sensitive to sin and to God. Zacchaeus got his relationship with the Lord straightened out, and then immediately he begins to think about others, which is always true whenever Jesus comes to town. He says in verse 8, behold, Lord, half of my possessions I will give to the poor, and if I have defrauded anyone of anything, I will give back four times as much. Now that's amazing. Let me tell you why it's amazing, because in Leviticus 6, it says that if you defraud anyone, if you are an extortioner, you have to pay back what you have defrauded plus one-fifth, 20% more. That was the requirement. Zacchaeus voluntarily says, anyone that I have defrauded, I will repay him four times. We don't know where he would get the money from. Maybe he saved an awful lot that he had earned legitimately. But what he was saying is, I want to make things right with others. Did you know that that is the most obvious characteristic of Jesus coming to town? The reason that the secular press in Saskatoon, Saskatchewan, carried a story about the revival was because of the many people who were there making things right. Sears stores all over the country receiving people going back and saying, you know, years ago I stole something from you and I'm here to make it right. Employees saying, I cheated on my time cards. There was a woman who said that she received some money from an essay in a contest, but she had not written the essay. So she tried to track down those who were responsible for it to make things right. I remember speaking to a man who said, I am a carpenter, and he said, I build homes with inferior material. And now he said, I have to go even to the bank and borrow money. I'm going to every one of them to make things right. He said, revival is costing me thousands and thousands of dollars. I said, is it worth it? He said, it's worth every penny. Just imagine what it is like to finally have the freedom and the joy of the Lord, a sense of absolute confidence that one is fully right with God and fully right with man. Of course it's worth it. Revival's always worth it. But oh, the price that some people had to pay. The customs agents between Canada and the United States were startled to find so many people coming and saying, you know, I crossed the border and I lied about the goods that I had. People were saying, I'm willing to pay any price, I'm willing to make any sacrifice, everything is worth fully right with God and man. The Apostle Paul said, I have a conscience, he said, that is right before God and right before man. And one of the things that happens in revival is not just making financial restitution, but families being united. Parents who were so judgmental of their children because of the way in which their children dressed. You know, young people sometimes like to dress a little differently. Parents would get after them and say, you know, you can't dress that way. We attend church. You had better behave thus and so. And it's not because the parent really loves the child. The parent is saying, don't you realize that my reputation is at stake? And so for all of these judgmental reasons, there is the tearing of emotions and the breaking down of relationships. You know what happened in revival? There were people who were reconciled right in the aisles of the church during meetings, as teenagers would go through looking for mom and dad, trying to find them so that they can get right with God and right with their parents. That's what happens when Jesus comes to town. Jesus takes long-standing relationships of bitterness and anger and hatred, and he moves right in and he begins to take over all the closets that people have closed the doors to, and he begins to take charge. Is it any wonder that some people who prayed for revival rejected it when it came? They said, you know, we always thought revival meant that God was going to take the people who were sinners and he was going to close the movie houses and he was going to close the pornography shops. And now suddenly God begins with his very own people. And they said, it's too uncomfortable to be in the light of a holy God. There's always confrontation and confession. Fourth, there is conversion. Notice that Jesus said, salvation, verse 9, has come to this house because he too is a son of Abraham. Christ wasn't saying, well, Zacchaeus, now that you've decided to make things right, you have been saved because of that. Believe me, that would be contrary to everything else that Christ taught. It was in that private conversation with Zacchaeus that Zacchaeus understood that there was such a thing as a gift of salvation through Jesus Christ and by faith in Christ. But now, having been changed by the power of God, what he was saying is, I need to live out my faith. And isn't that your challenge? And isn't it mine? The conversion that says, I need to live out my faith all the way, no matter what, regardless of the cost. It's the kind of conversion that says, oh Lord, I'm willing to give you my mind. One person said my mind was just like a drawer full of all kinds of unclean things. And when God really changed me, he said, God just took the drawer and just dumped it upside down, let all that junk fall out. That's what God wants to do in your life. Those are the kinds of radical changes that God brings about when Jesus comes to town. Finally, there's commission. There's a commission. Notice that Jesus, here defending himself against the criticism of the Pharisees, said, for the Son of Man has come to seek and to save that which is lost. So that people who in turn become revived spiritually, these people now, transformed by the power of Christ, suddenly find that they are able to witness of Christ's power, and they begin to seek and to save that which is lost, just like the Master did. Because when Christ comes to town, he takes the lips and the tongues of people that have never been able to share their faith, and suddenly they find from an overflowing heart, spontaneously, it all spills out how great Christ is and what he can do in the lives of people who know him, receive him, and then obey him, no matter the cost. You know that in Canada there were more than 5,000 teams. They gave up counting after 5,000 because nobody could keep track anymore. But there were more than 5,000 services held by lay people, just going from church to church, and that's the way the revival spread all the way through Alberta and British Columbia and all the way down the line, going from church to church, telling that Jesus is as good as his word and can be believed. You say, well, don't people already know that? They know it up here. But they are so filled with disappointments and hurts and defeats and carnality and self-will that they've never experienced it down in their heart. And they know it and they love it and they say, oh, how I wish that I could just be yielded to Christ and live differently, but just I can't. I don't know where to begin. And what they need is a ray of hope. They need somebody to be able to say, I'm a sinner just as great as you, with the same struggles as you, but Jesus is sufficient to take long-standing family feuds and dissolve them by his power, and to take anger and hostility and roots of bitterness and sensuality, and Jesus can put them to death in faith if we are willing to meet him, no matter the cost. That's what God does when Jesus comes to town. You say, well, wouldn't it be wonderful if Jesus were to come to Chicago? Maybe we ought to pray and tell him where Chicago is so that he can come. Yes, it'd be wonderful. Do you know that maybe Jesus is already in Chicago? As a matter of fact, I know he is. And do you know what God does when he wants to change a city? He always begins with his own people. God isn't going to suddenly change City Hall and change all those who work in the Sears Tower or at the John Hancock Building. He is not going to come down in mighty power and revival power so that sinners are smitten with conviction on the streets. That has happened in history. But let me tell you how it happens. It happens when sinners are confronted by loving, holy, spirit-filled Christians. And that's what happens when God comes to town. He always begins with his own people, and then having begun there, he works out to the community and to the city. I know that all of us want Jesus to come in a special way to the city of Chicago. He's here. We want him to come in a special way. But do you know that I don't think Christ will? I may be wrong, but I don't think he will. Until he comes to you and he comes to me and says, are you willing? No matter the cost, no matter what's involved, are you willing to say flat out, I'm following Christ?
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0: I Gave Myself Away by William McDowell. In our study today, Pastor Asafa Matanga will share with us from Isaiah chapter 29. Let's join him now.
1: We meet today in Isaiah chapter 29. Chapter 29 speaks of Jerusalem, the prophecies of immediate future and reaching on into the kingdom. The prophecies in this chapter are confined to Jerusalem, but they extend from the invasion of Sennacherib through the time when Jerusalem will be trodden down by the Gentiles until the last invader shall have destroyed Jerusalem, and finally to the establishment of the kingdom when the Messiah shall come and his feet shall touch the Mount of Olives. Jerusalem, history and prophecy. Woe to Ariel, woe to Ariel, the city where David dwells, add year to year, let feasts come around. Isaiah 29 verse 1. Obviously, Ariel here refers to Jerusalem, either as the heath or altar, or the lion of God. The former seems to fit better in the context. It is necessary to establish the fact that Jerusalem is the city designated under the title of Ariel. Ariel, which means lion-like, occurs in 2 Samuel chapter 23, verse 20, which says, Benaiah was the son of Jehoiada, the son of a valiant man from Kabzeel, who had done many deeds. He had killed two lion-like heroes of Moab. You see, a lion-like man is an Ariel man. Now, the word also carries the meaning of the Lion of God. In Ezekiel chapter 43, verse 16, the same word is translated altar, and under certain circumstances could mean the altar of God. Both designations are a fitting title for the city of Jerusalem. It is further identified here as the city where David dwelt. The lion is the insignia of that family. Our Lord is called the Lion of the tribe of Judah, according to Revelation chapter 5, verse 5. Likewise, Jerusalem was the place where the temple of God was, and the altar, of course, was there. So this is a remarkable prophecy concerning Jerusalem. The prophecy began to be fulfilled in Isaiah's day and has continued right down to us. If you walk down the streets of Jerusalem, you will see this prophecy being fulfilled, and it will continue to be fulfilled. Yet I will distress Ariel. There shall be heaviness and sorrow, and it shall be to me as Ariel. Isaiah 29 verse 2. You see, this is judgment upon Jerusalem. There is heaviness in the city of Jerusalem even today as I speak, part of God's judgment. Next is Isaiah 29 verse 3 to verse 5. I will encamp against you all around. I will lay siege against you with a mound, and I will raise siege works against you. You shall be brought down. You shall speak out of the ground. Your speech shall be law out of the dust. Your voice shall be like a medium's out of the ground. And your speech shall whisper out of the dust. Moreover, the multitude of your foes shall be like fine dust, and the multitude of the terrible ones like chaff that passes away. Yes, it shall be in an instant. Suddenly, how true this prophecy continues to be fulfilled even right now. The enemies of Jerusalem are many. This prophecy was given here before Nebuchadnezzar came up to the city of Jerusalem and destroyed it, which marked the beginning of the times of the Gentiles, according to Luke 21 verse 24. The Lord Jesus said that the Gentiles would tread down Jerusalem until the time of the Gentiles is fulfilled. The Gentiles have marched through Jerusalem's streets, and they still do that today. Jerusalem has been besieged and captured more often than any other city in the world. History shows that almost every time Jerusalem was taken, it was destroyed. That is why it is not quite accurate, actually, for people to say, go to Jerusalem and walk where Jesus walked. You know why? You are not going to walk where Jesus walked, because Jerusalem is much higher today than it was in his day. For example, the pool of Bethesda was about 50 feet down from the level of the ground today. The Lord Jesus walked down there. It is quite evident that Solomon's temple was probably more than 1.5 meters beneath where the Mosque of Omar stands today. The city has been destroyed many times, and each time it was leveled off and rebuilt on the wreckage. That is what Nehemiah did. Out of the debris and the wreckage, he rebuilt the walls of Jerusalem. Rocks did not have to be hurled in for repair work, because there are more rocks over there than they could ever use today. There is no place on the top side of this earth that is as rocky as Jerusalem and the surrounding area. It is ragged terrain. That is one reason Jerusalem was so difficult even for the enemy to take. But the enemy was determined. Here is Isaiah 29, verse 6 to verse 8. You will be punished by the Lord of hosts with thunder and earthquake and great noise, with storm and tempest and the flame of devouring fire. The multitude of all nations who fight against Ariel, even all who fight against her and her fortress and distress her, shall be as dream of a night vision. It shall even be as when a hungry man dreams, and look, he eats, but he awakes, and his soul is still empty. Or as when a thirsty man dreams, and look, he drinks, but he awakes, and indeed he is faint, and his soul still craves. So the multitudes of the nations shall be who fight against Mount Zion. This is very interesting to say, even those who fight against Jerusalem, they will be seeing this thing as if in a dream. But behold, when the reality dawns upon them, they will be still far. Why? Because that place belongs to the Lord. According to Zechariah chapter 14, the final siege of Jerusalem will be the worst of all, but God will intervene at the last moment and deliver his people from extermination. All the dreams of the enemies of God to bring in their own kingdom will be frustrated, and God will put them down. He will build his own kingdom and establish himself, just as he said that he would. That is the hope we have. That is the consolation we have in the sure promise of our God. Jerusalem, its meaning and its message. Pause and wonder. Blind yourselves and be blind. They are drunk, but not with wine. They stagger, but not with intoxicating drink. For the Lord has poured out on you the spirit of deep sleep, and has closed your eyes, namely the prophets, and he has covered your hands, namely the seers. Isaiah 29, verse 9 to verse 10. I have said that Isaiah is the prophet of the commonplace, and what he says here fits into our contemporary culture today. Did God actually make these people sleepy? How did he do it? He kept giving Israel light, and as he gave them light, they kept rejecting it. They would not accept the truth that he had given them. They could not even see it, which revealed that they were blind. That is the way God puts people to sleep, and the way he reveals that they are blind. Even the prophets and the princes did not anticipate this deliverance from God. They were as blinded to the future as the enemies of God. They were as men who were dead drunk. Today we have people, even they keep on hearing the word of God, they continue to reject it and even to regard it as if it's nothing. What is happening here? They are blind. The whole vision has become to you like the words of a book that is sealed, which men deliver to one who is literate, saying, "Read this, please." And he says, "I cannot, for it is sealed." Then the book is delivered to one who is illiterate, saying, "Read this, please." And he says, "I am not literate." Isaiah 29, verse 11 and verse 12. Now, you see here the attitude of the people, including God's people, before their final deliverance by God, was that prophecy was too obscure to be understood, that it was a sealed subject about which they could know nothing. This is the present-day attitude of many church leaders and preachers. Some seminary professors and ministers say that the book of Revelation is a sealed book and argue that nobody can understand it. This claim is exactly what the people in Israel in Isaiah's day were saying about prophecy. Other people today will say that they are too busy. They don't have time to study the Word of God. Christians offer all kinds of excuses for their own ignorance of the Scriptures. This is not a new thing in the history of mankind. People in Isaiah's day offered similar empty excuses. Please note that the word revelation is from the Greek word apocalypse, which means unveiled. God took the seal from the book of Revelation so that it can be understood. Why should people say it is sealed, or I am illiterate, or I can't read? This has been unveiled. In one sense, Revelation is the simplest book in the Bible because it is unveiled. But you must have an understanding of the 65 books that comes before it. It is the last book of the Bible, and certainly it is not the place to begin your reading. If you just go to the book of Revelation without reading the first 65 books, you will not understand it. No book is so organized, and I found it to be the easiest book in the Bible to actually outline. It is nonsense to say that it is symbolic, a sealed book that we are not supposed to understand. That is what they were saying in Isaiah's day. God will judge you for that kind of thinking, because when he gives light and you will not open your eyes, you become blind to the light. Listen to what God says to Revelation in Revelation chapter 1 verse 3. "Blessed is he who reads and those who hear the words of this prophecy and keep those things which are written in it, for the time is near." Revelation 22 verse 10 says, "And he said to me, 'Do not seal the words of the prophecy of this book, for the time is at hand.'" So Revelation is not a sealed book. It's an open book. It is an unveiled book. "Therefore the Lord said, 'Inasmuch as these people draw near with their mouths and honor me with their lips, but have removed their hearts far from me, and their fear toward me is taught by the commandment of men.'" Isaiah 29 verse 13. Now, if you had lived in Isaiah's day, you would have wondered what Isaiah really meant with these words, because these people were going to the temple. How can you say this to people who attend the temple every appointed day of worship? It is the same today. Why should people who go to church, who go to prayer meetings, who do all kinds of things, be condemned? For in Isaiah's day, in the temple was a crowded place. Anytime a sacrifice was being offered, you would find people there. There was a place for the men, a court for the women, and a court for the Gentiles. Now, why was God finding fault with these people who were so religious? They were all coming to church, but they went through all the rituals with their mouths. That's the point here. It did not mean anything to them. Oh, my friend, there are many people today who go through church and hear the little sermon and keep on doing it when it means nothing to them. For the Israelites, they did not believe what they were saying. They did not accept God's word. God said that their hearts were far from him. That is the reason that he judged them. And that is the reason he is going to judge you and me today. We must hear, believe, and do what the word of God says. The case of the world today is religion, my friend. God would like you to get rid of religion and come to Christ. Religion is the greatest barrier for many people today. Remember, Christ does not even invite you at all to a religion. He invites you to a relationship, a vital relationship with him. Some people claim to be religious by nature, and that may be true, my friend. That is what they need to get rid of, because by nature we are religious, and our nature has been a stumbling block for our relationship with God. We all need to realize that we are sinners who come to Christ and have a personal relationship with him. It is not a religion, but a relationship. Do you have Christ or don't you? The question is, if you have Christ, you got it. If you don't have him, you missed it. And that is the important question here. Woe to those who seek deep to hide in their counsel, far from the Lord, and their works are in the dark. They say, who sees us and who knows us? Isaiah 29 verse 15. You see, things are so serious for God's people that he puts in another woe here. He says, they pretend, they do things in the dark, and their claim is no one is seeing us. No one is going to know. They forgot that God was seeing, God was knowing. So this chapter contains two woes here, because the people acted as if God does not see or know, and that they acted as if they are getting by with it, as if God will not deal with sin. You cannot get by with sin. You will always have to pay. Remember, whatever a man sows, that he shall also reap. Jerusalem, honor and glory. Is it not yet a very little while till Lebanon shall be turned into a fruitful field, and the fruitful fields be esteemed as a forest? Isaiah 29 verse 17. Now we see into the future. The time will come when there will be honor and glory in Jerusalem and in that land. God is not through with that city. Today it looks like a layer cake with one city built on top of the other. God has judged them and he will judge them again. But Jerusalem will be rebuilt once again, and then it will be the city of God. In that day, the deaf shall hear the words of the book, and the eyes of the blind shall see out of obscurity and out of darkness. Isaiah 29 verse 18. You see, the deaf are going to hear and the blind are going to see. What a prospect. The humble also shall increase their joy in the Lord, and the poor among men shall rejoice in the Holy One of Israel. Isaiah 29 verse 19. You have heard the old saying that says, no one is so blind as those who will not see. Well, today as in Isaiah's day, there is a willful blindness. And in that day, in the millennium, they are all going to see, even those who pretend not to see. Here is Isaiah 29 verse 22 to verse 24. Therefore, thus says the Lord, who redeemed Abraham concerning the house of Jacob, Jacob shall not now be ashamed, nor shall his face now grow pale, but when he sees his children, the work of my hands in his midst, they will hallow my name, and hallow the Holy One of Jacob, and fear the God of Israel. These also who erred in spirit will come to understanding, and those who complained will learn doctrine. The word understanding here indicates spiritual discernment, and the allusion to doctrine suggests a willingness to receive the teaching of God's prophets and profit through them. Now, what are they going to do with the name of God? They are going to make it holy. They are going to set it apart as something so wonderful. Today, God's people, by their lives, should sanctify the name of God. It is a holy name, but do we treat it that way? Are you treating the name of God holy? How do you sanctify the name of God and making it holy? By living a holy life. Be ye holy, for I am holy, says the Lord.
0: Thanks, Pastor Asaf Makana. Yes, what are they going to do with the name of God? They are going to make it holy. They are going to set it apart as something wonderful. Today, God's people, by their lives, should sanctify the name of God. It is a holy name, but do we treat it that way? This has been the Living Word for Africa. 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
1: Have you ever noticed how sometimes the smallest things end up saving the day? A single bolt holding a plane's wing, a single match lighting a fire in the freezing cold. Sometimes just one small thing changes everything. Hi, I'm Bernie Diamond and welcome again to Fresh. Back in 1829, a man named George Wilson was convicted of robbing a US mail carrier and sentenced to death. But then, unexpectedly, the President of the United States issued him a full pardon. You'd think that'd be the end of it, right? But Wilson refused the pardon, saying that he didn't want it. The case went all the way to the US Supreme Court, which finally ruled a pardon is just a piece of paper unless it's accepted. Wilson was executed. Which brings me to this. Jesus said in John chapter 3, verses 14 and 15, Moses lifted up the snake in the desert. It is the same with the Son of Man. He must be lifted up too. Then everyone who believes in him can have eternal life. Sounds odd at first, Jesus comparing himself to a bronze snake. But back in the book of Numbers, God sent a plague of venomous snakes upon Israel as punishment for their sin. And as a result, they were dying from snake bites. Then God told Moses to lift up a bronze serpent on a pole. Anyone who looked at it lived. What Jesus is saying is this, that's me, lifted up on a cross, not for show, not for religion, but so that anyone who turns to me, who believes in me, lives. The pardon has already been signed in Christ's blood on that cross. The gift is waiting, but it only saves you when you receive it. That's God's word, fresh for you today. Friend, God means for you to experience His love, His joy, His peace, and His power to transform your life.
2: 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Michael Card sings Abba Father, and after this, we'll join Mrs. Freed on Woman to Woman, followed by Women of Hope.

We do not know her name, for she was simply a woman in a crowd. Someone that perhaps others would take no notice of at all. But the big difference was that she was a woman with a desperate and urgent need, and she found herself amongst those who were following Jesus as he went from place to place. Many, perhaps, out of mere curiosity, but she with a purpose. For she had a desperate need, and she knew that her only hope of help lay in Jesus Christ. So she pressed and pushed her way through all the human obstacles until she came face to face with the Master. A woman whose name is not recorded, but one driven to faith and trust in Christ through the total inability of others to do anything for her. And Luke chapter 8 tells her story. She had a physical need, one that had made her try everything she knew of in vain. She had spent all of her living, tried this one and that, and all that she got for it was disappointment leading to despair. She found no lasting remedy, and I can well imagine that she had received lots of suggestions, taken perhaps lots of quack medicines, and also maybe the very best that was available to her. And undoubtedly she followed the advice of those to whom she handed out her money. But she was not one whit the better. It was all to no effect. And she was in a desperate plight. What more could she do? And there was no money left anyway to pay for treatments and medical advice. So things had gone from bad to worse. But somehow she had heard about Jesus of Nazareth and the things that he had been doing for people who came to him in faith and trusted him. And she realized that he would be her last hope. If only she could get in some way near to him, get his ear, maybe something would happen for her also that would alleviate her problem. Well, being a timid woman, the crowds that surged around her could easily have deterred her. But so urgent was her need that she found strength to overcome her timidity and press and push her way through until she

0: could see him, and then reach forward her hand and touch but the hem of his garment. And that touch was different to all the others that were milling around the Saviour. The curious, indifferent throng never guessed that this woman had a faith that would get something done on her behalf at that very moment. They were looking to see his miracles, but she wanted one worked within herself. Her touch was one of confidence in his power, and she recognized him as being the only one who could answer the unspoken prayer of her longing heart. As she touched, she expected something to happen. He would know that she had reached the end, and that she was truly at wit's end corner, with a burden that weighed her down. And that's a good place to get to when we have tried everything and failed to get what we most long for. But what a change took place in that very moment of time, when by simple faith she touched the hem of his garment and looked to the Saviour. She didn't have to wonder about the result of her touch, for at once she felt new life surging within her weary body, and her complaint was cured. The Saviour recognized that she was not just one of the curious followers, and her faith in him released his power to heal her. What a transformation, and only the Lord can do this sort of thing. It is the next part of her story that makes me feel that she must have been a timid woman. So there is hope for everyone who feels that way. She had struggled to get through the crowd, and then, with trembling, she fell down before him and all the people and told why she had touched him, to hear the most reassuring words, "Daughter, thy faith has saved thee. Go in peace." She was the most blessed woman at that moment because she had let no barrier keep her away from the Saviour. Just an unnamed woman who went to the right source with her need when all else had failed. So long as the Saviour is at hand, there is no need to give up and sink in hopeless despair. Maybe there's someone tuned in just now whose heart is weighted with a deep sense of need, and you have tried about everything, talked to everybody within reach, followed all kinds of advice, but with it all, the burden remains. Every effort has been in vain. The yield has been nil. And now you seem to be filled with dismay or despair that things will ever change. I wonder if you have ever tried going right to the source of all true help and blessing, to the Saviour who knows your every struggle and who can lift your burdens and give you peace of heart and mind. There comes a time when we all need to do what this unnamed woman did, and cast the whole of our cares upon him, believing that he is well able to do for us what no other can. She faced a great human barrier in seeking to get through to Christ, but she pressed through undaunted and knew herself to be a new creature in Christ through faith in his power. She had labored and spent all that she had to no avail, but one simple touch of faith brought to her all that she needed, and she would never forget that wonderful experience for the rest of her days. This same Jesus is available for you today, whatever your deepest need, and his heart will understand when you mutely reach out your hand to touch him by faith. He will give you an answer of peace, just as he did to that trembling, trusting woman. He will welcome. He will hear even your silent prayer. He will recognize you and know what others do not. And he will respond to your look and touch of faith and lift the burden that presses upon you, whatever it may be. There are all kinds of needs, not necessarily physical as in her case, but they are all known to him, and this very same Jesus will draw nigh to comfort and sustain you. You may see no way through, but the Lord knows how to work for his own glory. Your name may not be known amongst earth's crowds, but that does not debar you from coming to him, because he knows. So wherever you are at this moment of listening, it is in your power to trust him for all that you need, and faith will be rewarded. Bertha Fennell has written the hymn, "Saviour, I by faith am touching thee, the source of every good." And in the last verse, she has written these words, "Grace and virtue, strength and wisdom, all my need by thee supplied. Keep me touching, keep me claiming, keep me ever by thy side. You see, there is no limit to what God can do. So let us all learn to keep touching him by faith, the source of all blessing. Bye-bye for today, and God bless you.
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2: 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I attend church on Sundays, but I'm not living the way I should. You challenge my life and help me to evaluate my faith. I was skipping my devotions for all sorts of reasons. After today's lesson, I realized that God wants more than a Sunday Christian. He wants a deeper and stronger relationship.
1: God's Word reaches people from mountains to islands, from deserts to rainforests, from cities to rural areas.
3: Most girls dream of falling in love. I often get distracted daydreaming about that when I'm supposed to be concentrating. Are you single? If you are, I wouldn't be surprised if you've already thought about what kind of wedding you would like to have and what kind of man you would like to marry. I would like to marry a handsome man with lots of muscles.

0: Hello and welcome to Women of Hope. I'm Tammy and Carol is here too.
1: Hello. Well, I'm married already. And he may not have a lot of muscles, but he sure makes up for it in a lot of other ways.
0: Whoa.
1: But Tammy, I can remember what it was like when I was single and hoping to find a handsome husband. Can you?
0: Oh, I can remember. But it seems so long ago now. And I have grown-up children.
1: Today, we're so happy to have Jess with us to tell us a little bit more about how she feels being single. Thanks for coming to spend some time with us today, Jess.
2: It's great to be here, Carol and Tammy. And with you too, as you listen and join in.
1: Tell us a little about yourself, Jess.
2: Okay. I'm 26 years old, and you might be surprised to know I've never even been on a date. I don't even know if I'll ever get married. Maybe I will, maybe I won't.
1: And how does that make you feel?
2: Well, some days I feel so sad and lonely. My heart aches for someone to lovingly share my whole life with. Someone who cares for me and for me to care in the same way. Now, Carol, we have a friend Stevie who is single too, don't we?
1: That's right, Jess. She has cerebral palsy and she's not able to care for herself. She lives at home with her parents. You remember, she shared with me a while ago about how lonely she sometimes feels.
2: That's right. Stevie and I have talked a lot about being single. Although her body doesn't always work properly, she has a very clear mind and can express how she feels so well. She writes beautiful poems, and she told me that she would love to have somebody to share tender affection with. She wrote this poem about how she sometimes feels. Shall I read it to you?
0: Please do read it to us.
2: Loneliness tinges the days, but at night it consumes me like darkness consumes the sky. I lie in silence, aching for a loving touch from the hand of one whose eyes see me. Beyond polite conversations, beyond wit and cheek, beyond my ungracefulness, when friends can't be there, I want somebody closer.
1: Jess, you're so right. She expresses so well how she's feeling, and I love her poems. She says here that she really wants to have someone closer than a friend, someone who can see into her heart and love her for who she is. Is this how you feel too?
2: Yes, sometimes it just really hurts. If you're single, do you ever feel like this? Are you scared that you might not get married? Do you fear that if you don't get married, then life will be too painful and not have any real meaning? Like me, you're probably surrounded by people who have a partner, by books, songs, and stories that are about being in a romantic relationship. They tell you that marriage is the best thing that life has to offer and that you're missing out if you are single. Maybe you wonder why you're still single. Some women think that nobody will want to marry them because they're unlovable. They think that they're too ugly, too fat, too boring, or too hard to get along with. The truth is, though, that you're special. God made you just the way you are, and He loves you so much.
0: It must be very difficult sometimes to be single when you would really like to be married. But you know, sometimes there are difficulties in marriage, too. My husband doesn't always make me feel loved or happy. And I probably don't always make him feel loved either. He doesn't always understand me, and he can't meet all of my needs. God is the only one who can do that. He never misunderstands me, and he provides everything that I need. Not everything I want, but everything I need.
1: Yes, marriage relationships are not always easy. We have different personalities and desires and needs and even ways of thinking. We don't always agree. We make mistakes. And sometimes we hurt each other and we become sad or angry. And then we need to forgive each other and find solutions to our disagreements. Sometimes that's very difficult. And it can take some time. On Women of Hope today, we're talking with Jess, who is telling us how she feels about being single.
2: Sometimes my friends ask me if I have a boyfriend yet. That annoys me because I'd rather talk about what I do have and what I do enjoy. Marriage is just one of many wonderful things that God has given us to enjoy, like food, nature, a home, family, friends, working, hobbies, and resting. They're just some of the good things about being single. You have more freedom to enjoy these things than a married person does. You can make unplanned decisions or even life-changing decisions without having to talk it over with your husband. You might decide to take a new job or study or travel.
0: That's so true. I remember what it was like before I was married. But of course, that doesn't make me want to be single again.
2: No. Sometimes there are things about being married that I really want. The more time I spend thinking about these things, the unhappier I become, though. But if I choose to focus on the things that I can enjoy now, it's not so hard.
1: We all need love, and we can't find it in many different relationships. You seem to have a lot of friends, though, Jess. So why don't you tell us about them?
2: Yes, I do. Some are close, and some are not so close. Some are with other girls, and some are with guys. Some are married, and some are not. I have some friends I love very much. I've spent a lot of time with them, and we've shared happy things, funny things, and sad things. We've cared for each other, helped each other, and comforted and encouraged each other. We've earned each other's trust over a long time, and so now we're really close friends. My married friends and I have made an effort to get to know each other. We've been truly blessed by our friendship. Married people and single people can experience this joy too. But try to be mindful of each other's feelings and needs when you plan activities. Try not to say things that suggest that marriage is better than singleness or that singleness is better than marriage. We can easily do this without even meaning to.
1: You seem to be pretty comfortable with your feelings about being single. Did anyone help you with this?
2: Yes. I've shared some very personal things about my struggles with singleness with my close friend. She listened to me with compassion. That was a great comfort to me. It made me feel very loved and grateful for the special relationship that I do have. It's very good to tell a trusted family member or friend just how you feel. My close friends understand that I don't get hugged as often as I'd like to, so they make sure that they're affectionate towards me every time they see me. They know that makes me feel so loved. They pray for me too.
1: Oh, and I'm sure Stevie feels that way too. She always loves to be hugged, doesn't she? And oh my goodness, she hugs so hard. Her arms work okay when she hugs you.
0: If you have a loved one who's single, what do you think you could do to make them feel loved? Maybe you could hug them if you know that they like that. Or you could compliment them. If they look pretty, tell them. Perhaps you could spend time with them or give them a little gift or help them with something. And you can always pray for them.
2: When I'm sad about being single, I tell God exactly how I feel. He always listens to me. He understands how I feel, and he even comforts me. My friends give me so much of what I need. Sometimes I think that my married friends have all they need in their husbands and their own families. I know Stevie feels the same. She said to me the other day, "I've realized that I am God's only and very special Stevie. No one can touch his world like I can, and I am my friend's only Stevie. God has given me as a special gift to them, which can't be replaced by anyone else. They do hold me precious." She's a very precious friend to me, Stevie.
1: And to me. After we listen to this beautiful song about friends, Jess will be back to tell us more about being single. Stay with us.

0: What lovely words were in that song from Twyla Paris. Some days I feel like a failure, and I'd love to leave it all. I see no reason to go on. And that's when you decide to call, making it simple and clear. That's why your voice is so dear. My heart takes courage from hearing you say, you are a true friend. Jess has something special to share with us now from our friend Stevie.
1: She wrote down one day how she was feeling about being single and a relationship with God. This is what she said. Have you ever felt really sad? Like you just wanted to cry? But you don't know what's making you so sad? You tried to work out what the problem was, but you couldn't find the answer. Have you felt like this for a few days in a row? I felt this way for about a week last year. I wondered what was making me feel so sad. I thought about all the things I had done, or talked about, or thought about in the last few days. I asked God what the matter was. Eventually, I realized that I was so sad because I was single and I really wanted a partner. I went outside and I sat in my backyard and looked out over my beautiful garden. My favorite place to talk with God. With tears in my eyes, I said to God, I'm so sad because I don't have a partner, and I really do want one. Please, God, give me a husband. I felt like I heard God ask me, what is your greatest desire? What is it that you live for? I searched deep in my heart for the answer. I realized that what I wanted the most was to encourage other people and to help them to get to know God better. Because God loves them, He cares about them and understands so much more than anyone else can. I was surprised that that was my honest answer. I said to God, if I would share your love more effectively as a single person, then please don't give me a husband. If it would be better for me to get married so that my husband and I could help each other to share your love with others, then please give me a husband. You know which would be best. I ask God to help me to be content with being single and to help me see the blessings of being single. And I read a book and I talked to a lot of friends about it. I discovered that there are special blessings in being single. After this, I became settled in my heart about the fact that I was single. I have more freedom to do what God wants me to do. There might be someone who needs my encouragement, and I can spend time with them without worrying about neglecting my husband's needs. There might be a time when God asks me to go on a trip somewhere, or even to move somewhere, and I'll be free to go without having to discuss what my husband needs or wants. In God's Word, the Bible, a man named Paul wrote about these things. Paul was single. He loved God and he wanted to share God's love with others. He said, an unmarried man can spend his time doing the Lord's work and thinking about how to please him. But a married man can't do this so well. He has to think about his earthly responsibilities and how to please his wife. His interests are divided. Paul thought that marriage was a wonderful gift from God. He thought that singleness was even a better gift. He also said, we are not all the same. God gives some the gift of marriage, and to others, He gives the gift of singleness.
2: Thanks, Jess, for sharing what Stevie had to say.

0: Here on Women of Hope today, we're talking about being single. Some people think that God wants everybody to get married. They may put pressure on single people to find a partner. But Jesus never got married, and the Bible says that he pleased God in every way.
1: That's right. Jesus said, "I assure you, everyone who has given up house or wife or brothers or parents or children for the sake of my kingdom will be repaid many times over in this life, as well as receiving eternal life in the world to come." Stevie talked to me about this. She said, "And so, in my heart, there is nothing more important to me than sharing Jesus' love with other people. Then Jesus promises to give an amazing and fulfilling life. And as a single person, I feel the same. If we give up things for Jesus, then we become more loving. And so we are more able to share his love with other people. Jesus gave up his life for us. He died on the cross to take away the punishment that we deserve for all the wrong things that we have done. He did this because he loves us. He forgives us when we ask him to, so that we can have a relationship with him. Then we can tell others about him, and they can ask him to forgive them too. To love Jesus and to be loved by him is far more special and intimate than being married."
2: But of course, this doesn't mean that we can't have an intimate relationship with Jesus if we are married.
1: Oh no, you have someone very close to you that you can share with and pray with. You can enjoy your relationship with Jesus together. Everyone who has a relationship with Jesus is God's child, and they are all members of God's family. People might be married for most of their lives, but God's family will live together in heaven forever. So if we love Jesus, then our relationships with other members of God's family are very special. In heaven, we will experience a far deeper intimacy than anyone can experience here on earth.
0: Thank you, Jess, for sharing how you feel about being single and how Stevie feels too. Those of us who are married need to make sure our single friends feel welcome in our circle of friends too.
1: Yes, I love spending time with my married friends. We have a lot of fun together, and sometimes I can help them by taking care of their children. I would love to have children, but as I'm single, why not enjoy spending time with my close friends' children? Then they can go out and enjoy some time together on their own.
0: That sounds good. Would you like to come and visit me soon?

0: Before we go today, I would like to pray with you. Would you like to join me? Dear God, thank you for what we've shared together today. And thank you for sending your Son, Jesus, to die for me, to take away the punishment for the wrong things that I've done. Thank you for loving me and wanting me to be your child. Please, help me to trust you with my life. You know what's best for me, and I know that you will provide just what I need. Help me to love others as you love me. And we ask this in the name of Jesus. Amen.
1: We'd love to hear from you anytime. You can email us. 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
3: Dear listeners, welcome to our program, Leading the Way with Dr. Michael. We are hearing the series called Awesomeness of God's Grace. So join us as we hear another message on this topic.
4: Between the years 1889 and 1913, there was an emperor in the land of Ethiopia by the name of Menelik II. He's the forebear of Emperor Haile Selassie that was deposed back in the 60s. One day, Emperor Menelik II heard that in the West they have an instrument by which they punish criminals, and that instrument was called the electric chair. He liked the idea so much he asked his people to order one and buy it from the West. So they shipped one from Europe. And when the electric chair had arrived, nobody has ever bothered to tell the emperor that the electric chair would not have worked in Ethiopia in those days, because simply they did not have electricity. So after the chair had arrived, Menelik was determined that he's not going to let his purchase go to waste, and he is going to make use of it. So he turned the electric chair into a throne for the emperor, on which he ruled his nation, and thus converting the instrument of torture and death into a throne fit for the king. Today I want to tell you about another throne that was converted from a throne of judgment to becoming a throne of grace. I want to tell you about this converted throne from being an instrument of pain and condemnation to being the instrument of salvation eternally. But this conversion was no accident. This conversion was not by mistake. This conversion was planned before the world began. I'm going to level with you, and I know that you're going to level with me, except we're not going to have a dialogue. The dialogue is going to be between you and God. As you're sitting there listening to me, I want to tell you in all seriousness, this is probably the most serious message on the subject of grace that I've been preaching in this series of messages. Probably it's the one thing that's going to make your life either a joyful life or a miserable Christian life. Because the truth be said, the vast majority of Christians become great prayer warriors when they are in trouble. The truth is this: vast majority of Christians develop a wonderful prayer life when they are desperate. That is the fact. Now, you don't believe me? Go to any church you like anywhere in the world and compare the percentage of those who turn up for prayer meeting with those who turn up for Sunday meetings, and then see what I'm saying. Right across the board, no qualifications, no geographical boundary or limitation, you will discover that those who turn up for prayer meeting are far less a number than those who turn up for Sunday worship. Or ask the average Christian, how long do you spend in your personal prayer time? When everything is going well in your life. That's the improviser here. Not how long do you spend in your prayer life when you're in trouble. How long do you spend in your prayer life when everything is going just fine? No problems. I've been giving interviews for the last 6 months about my book, The Prayer That God Answered. And the one thing I hear from the interviewers again and again and again, but Dr. Yusuf, we just don't have time. We live busy lives. I said, I tell you what, I told one interviewed me in New York. I said, I want to make you a deal. Get a pad next to you in your living room and then mark down the number of hours that you watch television. I don't care, it's news, not news, just anything. Just mark those numbers, mark those hours, add them up. Then add the hours and the moments, probably the seconds, in which you spend in intimacy with God. You'll discover that you've got plenty of time. We all have time. Get up early, go to bed late, do whatever it takes to be in intimacy with God, because that is going to make a difference between whether you live a joyful life or a tormented life. Why is that? You know that I've been thinking about this subject for a long time. I struggled with this subject for a long time. And I am so thankful to God that 11 years ago when I really made the commitment to the Lord that I do want to spend time with Him, guess what? The day that I sleep in, it's around 4:30 in the morning. That's when I sleep in. I have no alarm, nothing. But God has answered that desire of my heart, that I want to spend time one-on-one with Him, that I want to spend time communing with Him. And God answered that prayer. It is His goodness that I'm testifying to you, not my failure. Now, I want to tell you something. There are several reasons that are working against us to stop us from developing that incredible power resurgence in our lives. Number one, we have an enemy. We have an enemy who knows more than you do. He knows more than I do. What an incredible power, what an incredible strength that we get when we come to the throne of grace. And He knows that. He knows it better than we do because it's out in the supernatural realm, beyond this physical realm. He knows what God is doing. So what does He do? He does everything within His power to cut the source of the supply line by stopping you from praying. There's a second reason why this works against us. And the second reason is this. We genuinely, seriously do not comprehend. We really do not understand. We do not comprehend the awesome privilege of praying. We really don't. We do not understand the unbelievable provisions that God made possible only in prayer. We do not understand the secret power that God have promised, that God has planned for every one of His children, but only in prayer. We do not appreciate the power of connectedness with the Almighty God and the all-powerful God of the universe. We do not understand that, and we do not appreciate it. Then the third reason as to why we don't pray when things are going well in our lives is because of our pride. Our pride. You say, How does pride work here? Well, listen carefully, please. Our pride tells us that we can solve any problem. Our pride tells us that there is nothing we could not achieve through hard work. Our pride tells us that we can accomplish anything that we set our mind to accomplish. Isn't that the gospel of the secular world? Our pride tells us that if we spend enough time, spend enough energy, and use our logic, we will do anything we want to do. Now, beloved friends, I want to tell you, and I really hate to tell you this, but it's the truth. What I just said goes for many a church, many a Christian ministry. That's the sad part. And I tell you, that is precisely why we are in deep spiritual trouble in this country. To begin to comprehend the power of the grace of God that is available to us only in prayer, I want you to turn with me, please, to Hebrews chapter 4. Verse 16. I'm only going to focus on one verse. Hebrews 4:16 is an invitation of all those who put their trust in Jesus Christ, of all those who claim to be the followers of the Lord Jesus Christ, to come and see and experience and know the awesome power of the grace of God that's available to them when they come to the throne of grace. Hebrews 4:16 is an invitation to come to the converted throne that was converted from being a throne of judgment to being the throne of grace, so that they may experience from the hand of God unbelievable and untold blessings through His grace. Today, I want to tell you about the grace of God that can only be found, listen to me very carefully, that can only be found in that converted throne of grace. When the Bible speaks about a throne, it does not speak of what most people imagine God being, an old man like old son Nick, sitting on a big chair and just laughing all the time, you know, and happy with whatever you do. Now, that's really the faulty image that a lot of people think about God. But when the Bible speaks about a throne, it is a figure of speech. It is a figurative language describing the awesome power of God. This is a figure of speech describing the awesomeness of the sovereignty of God, of the absolute control that God has over the whole universe. How does the Bible describe the throne of God? Well, the Bible describes the throne of God as a throne of judgment. The Bible describes the throne of God as a throne of condemnation. The Bible describes that throne as the seat of judgment on which God is sitting and judging the world. If you want to see some examples, turn to Revelation chapter 20, verse 11. There you'll see what I mean by this throne being the throne of judgment. Listen to what John said, Revelation 20, verse 11. And I saw a great white throne, and Him who sat upon it. And I saw the dead, great and small, standing before the throne, and books were open. What are these books? Why are there books that are open? Well, these books are the documentations. These books are the evidence that the courts of heaven are bringing against those who refuse to submit their life to Jesus Christ. These are the evidence that the courts of heaven are living upon those who have heard the gospel message again and again and again, and they still put their trust in a church, in religion, in somebody else other than the Lord Jesus Christ. Those are the books, and this is the throne. Let me tell you something. If you do not know Jesus Christ as your personal Savior, if you have never committed your life to Him, this ought to be a very frightening thing for you. But here's the good news. The good news is today you can experience a conversion of the throne of judgment to being to you the throne of grace. Because that's exactly what the writer to the Hebrews is trying to tell us here. The Holy Spirit of God in Hebrews 4:16 is telling us that this throne of judgment to those who love God, to those who have committed their lives to Jesus Christ, have been converted and became the throne of grace. That's what this verse in Hebrews 4:16 is saying, that the throne of condemnation to those who love the Lord Jesus Christ, those who have committed their life to Jesus Christ, has now become the throne of mercy, the throne of grace, the throne of power, the throne of strength. When Isaiah saw the throne of God, he could only say one thing. He just started muttering. He said, "Woe to me, I am ruined." But here in Hebrews 4:16, the Holy Spirit of God is telling us that same throne to those who love the Lord Jesus Christ, this frightening, scary, terrifying throne has become to us a throne of grace. Say amen. To us, we have no fear anymore of judgment because we have escaped from judgment into life, eternal life. It is to us now a throne of grace. It is to us now a throne of receiving unmerited favor day after day after day. To us it has become a throne of great blessings from the hand of God. Today it has become a throne of unlimited forgiveness at the hand of God. Today it has become to us a throne of unlimited power and unlimited strength from the hand of God. Why has this throne of judgment become to us the throne of grace? Three very good reasons. God the Father, God the Son, God the Holy Spirit. Why is that throne converted from being the throne of judgment to those who love Jesus to becoming the throne of grace? Jesus tells us in Matthew 7, 9, 10, and 11 that God the Father, listen carefully please, that God the Father is anxious Just understand that for a minute. Comprehend it. Take it in. God the Father is anxious to give good gifts to His children. Why has the throne of judgment become the throne of grace? God the Son, who sits on the right side of God, He is our great high priest, the Bible said. And the Bible told us that our great high priest understands us. Our great high priest sympathizes with us. Our great high priest knows our weaknesses. As our great high priest, the Lord Jesus Christ, waits for us every single day to come to the throne of God, not for condemnation, but for a blessing. As our great high priest, He is waiting for us every single day to come to the throne of grace in order to give us power over temptation. As our great high priest, He is waiting for us in order that we may receive victory over trials of life. Why has the throne of judgment been turned into a throne of grace for those who have committed their lives to Jesus Christ? God the Holy Spirit, as our advocate, our comforter, our counselor, He is full of grace, and He cannot wait for you to come so He may fill you with grace. Why has the throne of judgment become the throne of grace? The triune God. Because the God of grace, Father, Son, and Holy Spirit, each member of the Godhead has a part, plays a role in hearing and answering of our prayers. You want to know why? Because Jesus opened that door to us who have received Him into our lives. He has opened the door in order that we may receive the abundance of the awesome grace of God on a daily basis. And I want to make sure that everyone is listening to me really understands the very depth of what that means. Listen to me very carefully. I don't want you to misunderstand it, because there is a biblical depth to this. There is a biblical depth to the awesomeness of the grace of God that only became possible for those who put their trust in Jesus Christ. I really sought that I may bring a visual aid to help you out to understand what I'm trying to tell you, but it was too late to notice to ask anybody to help me. But I want you to understand that in the Old Testament, in the Old Covenant, the Ark of the Covenant was the sole piece of furniture that was kept in the most holy place of the Jewish temple. You say, well, what's that Ark of the Covenant? It's basically a box, and that's what I wanted to bring to you. But try to use your imagination. It may help. It may be even better. Use your imagination. Imagine a box that is 3 feet long with 1.5 feet wide and 1.5 feet tall. That's it. It's a box. Three feet long. That's all it is. The lid of that box, that lid is made of pure gold, representing the purity and the righteousness of God. Inside the box were the tablets of the commandments, the Ten Commandments that God gave Moses on the Mount Sinai. That was inside the box. But on top of the lid, I want you to visualize with me, on top of that lid, there were two figures known as the cherubim. These are angelic figures. Symbolically, God wanted to relate to those folks coming out of Egypt. If you've traveled to Egypt, you see idols everywhere because they saw this is Horeb, this is Horus, this is the God this is the God that. Everything was visual to them. And they just came out of that land of slavery into the desert, and God was trying to communicate to them His awesomeness through visual aids. So this Ark of the Covenant, in which He told them to put the Ten Commandments in and to put two angelic figures known as the cherubim facing each other, this is all on top of that lid of that box that's 3 feet long. Symbolically, God Himself was present between those two cherubim. And as God looked down upon humanity that He has created, what He sees are the Ten Commandments that He has given the humanity. Commandments that every one of us have broken. And therefore, we deserve judgment and the judgment of God for breaking these commandments. And that is why the lead functioned as the judgment seat. Now you understand a little bit of what I'm trying to tell you. But that lead was not always called the judgment seat. One time a year, the name changed to be called the mercy seat. It was called the mercy seat. Why? For that once a year, it's called the mercy seat. Because once a year, on the Day of Atonement, after the high priest sacrificed an innocent lamb, an innocent animal, asking for the forgiveness of his own sins first, then for the sins of all the people of Israel. He goes out with the blood and he sprinkles that blood of that innocent animal on the mercy seat, on the judgment seat, turning it into a mercy seat. Because God looks down, they're doing exactly what he told them to do. He forgives them. That seat no longer is a seat of judgment during that day. It's a seat of mercy. What was he doing? And what really was happening that moment, the blood sprinkled on that mercy seat? Very important to understand. Listen carefully, please. If you blink, you're going to miss it. I just want you to concentrate with me. At that very moment, that ark no longer is a picture of judgment, but instead it became a picture of grace. But only for one day. One day a year. Not only on that day the throne of judgment becomes the throne of grace, because the blood of an innocent sacrifice was slain for the sin of the high priest and the sins of the people. And God chose to forgive them. And that is why it was called the mercy seat. Now you understand what the writer, the epistle to the Hebrews, not only on that day the throne of judgment becomes the throne of grace, because the blood of an innocent sacrifice was slain for the sin of the high priest and the sins of the people. And God chose to forgive them. And that is why it was called the mercy seat. Now you understand what the writer, the epistle to the Hebrews, is trying to do. You understand?

Not only did he do away with animal sacrifice ritual forever, but when the great high priest shed his own blood, the throne of judgment to all those who love Jesus, to all those who have committed their lives to Jesus, has permanently changed from being the throne of judgment to being the throne of grace. Not once a year. Not just for a certain period of time, no. Not just for a brief moment, not just for Israel, not just temporarily, but once and for all. But there's one great difference between all of the high priests of Israel and the great high priest, the Lord Jesus Christ. They had to atone for their sin first, then atone for the sins of others. But our great high priest did not have to do that. Why? Because he had no sin. He was tempted in every way, but he never committed sin. He was perfect. He was holy. He was sinless. He was righteous. And that is why he's the only one who can get you to heaven. Jesus, unlike other high priests, he permanently transformed the throne of judgment to those who follow him to becoming a throne of grace. For all who put their trust in Jesus Christ, it's no longer a throne of judgment, it's only a throne of grace. And that is why the writer to the epistle to the Hebrews is inviting all those who claim to have put their trust in Jesus Christ to draw near with confidence to that throne of grace. What does that mean? It means, listen to me please, it means that if you try to come to the throne of grace based on your own merits, how good you are, how hard you have worked, you cannot have any confidence that your words are going above your nose. It means that if you try to come to the throne of grace based on how good you are, the throne of grace becomes a throne of terror to you, becomes a throne of judgment to you. But if you come trusting only in what Jesus did for you, if you come confident only in Christ's shed blood for you, then you're going to find grace in the times of need. Let me explain that verse very carefully. He's not saying that only when you're in times of need and in times of trouble, come to the throne of grace and you receive it. That's not really what he's saying. He's saying that when you come to the throne of grace regularly, when you come to the throne of grace daily, when you come to the throne of grace on a consistent basis, that you already have power, you already have strength, you already have grace. So when the need arises, you're already empowered. That's what he's saying here. Now, beloved friends, I want to tell you, there are some in this congregation who are distraught and fearful. There is grace for you at the throne of grace. There are some who are hearing me right now who are in desperate need of wisdom and discernment. There is grace for you at the throne of grace. There are some who are discouraged and about to give up. Let me tell you, there is grace for you at the throne of grace. Some of you are weak and feel defeated. Let me tell you today, there is victory for you in the throne of grace. Are you going through a trial in your life? Trials that are too hard to even verbalize or describe to somebody else. There is grace for you at the throne of grace. Are you trying to fight temptation with your own strength and you keep on failing and you keep on failing and you're frustrated? I want to tell you, there is power in the blood when you come to the throne of grace. Listen to what James said. James said, you do not have. Why? Because you don't ask. It's that simple. But then for some, he said, when they ask for the wrong things. They ask with the wrong motive. They ask the wrong way. And that's why they don't get. I want to tell you a story that summarizes what I've been trying to tell you in the past few minutes. There is an ancient legend that tells of a king, a monarch, who had hired some people to make some tapestries for him, to make some garments for him. Among them, there was a young boy. This young boy seemed to everybody to be so skilled, so able, more than the people three times his age. He's able to make beautiful tapestries. He was able to make beautiful robes, beautiful garments. Now the king gave them all the same amount of silk. He gave them all the patterns that he wanted them to follow. He only gave them one request. And the request was this: if you find yourself
going the wrong way, making

0: making mistakes. Don't wait. Come to me immediately. Call me and I will show you how to correct it. Well, this particular young man kind of made really very quiet but fast and speedy progress in what he was doing. While all the others, three times his age, literally distressed, and they were constantly failing and constantly untangling and constantly redoing what they were doing. And one day the other tapestry makers decided to go and talk to this young lad, and they gathered around him and they asked him and they said, "Why are you so happy? Why are you're so successful in what you do? And you days ahead of us at work. Why are we always in trouble? Why are we always feeling that we're not going anywhere? Why are we always frustrated and you seem to be doing all right?" We find ourselves either getting the silk all entangled or the weaving vary from the pattern. And that causes a great deal of frustration. Something is always going wrong. Something is always wrong. Why? What's going on here? The young lad thought for a minute. And then he said to them, he said, "Don't you remember the words of the king when he told us to go to him whenever we needed help?" "Yeah, yes, yes. Well, we finally asked him for assistance. But by then, things have become so snarled and things have become so confused and it's taking us days to unravel our mistakes." The boy said, "Well, did you notice me constantly going to him, always going to him? Did you see how often I went to him for help?" They said, "Yes, but he's a very busy king. And furthermore, we thought that you were arrogant in constantly disturbing his peace and constantly going to him." The poor young man looked at them and said, "Well, all I did is I took him at his word. All I did is I took him at his word. And he was more than happy to help me." Now, beloved friends, I want to tell you something. If an earthly king is glad to be taken at his word, how much more the King of Kings wants you to take him at his word? So I end my message where I have begun. Listen carefully. That the reason we do not go to the throne of grace always, often, and regularly is because we do not comprehend the promise of the awesome power that's reserved for us when we tarry in his presence. We do not understand the abundance of grace that can be poured upon us from the throne of grace when we approach him in confidence. And the promise is this: let us approach the throne of grace regularly to help us when the time of need arises. Shall we pray? Father, it is unbelievable privilege that you invite us to come to your throne room, and we keep turning you down. Turn your invitation down. Only when we need you, we come to you. And then the other times, we're just not an acquaintance with you. Father, forgive us. Teach us to be patient in prayer, to come and receive power from the throne of grace. We thank you that you have converted the throne of judgment, the throne of condemnation, for us who love you to become the throne of grace. For it is in Jesus' name that I pray. Amen.
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5: Hello, this is Dorothy. I would be most grateful if you join me in praying that as these devotionals go forth, that the Word of God will not only speak to your heart, but will speak to the hearts of the other listeners. The Apostle Paul, when he wrote to the young church in Thessalonica, coveted their prayers. He was in Corinth. Things were not easy. Also, Paul constantly encouraged these Christians using the word to pray. Prayer is utterly vital for each one of us day by day. And Paul prayed that the Lord would comfort the Thessalonians in persecution. He wrote in 2 Thessalonians 1:10 that the coming of Christ to the earth in judgment will justify the believers and glorify the Savior. This enabled them to see beyond their local difficulties. Suddenly, they could understand that by the grace of God, a sinner can be lifted to the place where he becomes the means of reflecting the glory of God. Christ at his coming will be admired or breathtakingly wondered at in those who believe. The second coming of Christ will also be a time of glorification of Christ, as well as a time of retribution. He will be glorified in his saints. The Apostle Paul claims that the glory of the Lord will be mirrored in believers. Spectators of his coming will marvel greatly at the Lord because they will see fully displayed his grace in the completely changed lives of his people. Paul is saying that Christ will be admired in all that believe because his testimony was believed by them. Paul, in his love, sought only the best for each Christian. He wanted the disorderly to seriously repent and reflect Christ. As a child needs a command and discipline, after warnings go unheeded. Paul wrote, "Now then, there are them which we command and exhort by our Lord Jesus, that with quietness they work and eat their own bread. But you, brethren, be not weary in well-doing. Disassociate socially from the guilty parties. Do not consider them enemies. Admonish them as brothers with the hope that their actions would cause the busybodies to get right with the Lord. A believer who holds the blessed hope should not weary in working for the Lord." Verse 14, "And if any man obey not our word by this epistle, note that man, and have no company with him, that he may be ashamed. Yet count him not as an enemy, but admonish him as a brother." Admonish him. An attempt should be made to win the wayward brother. A believer who holds the blessed hope should obey the word. Idlers were to be ostracized, set apart from the company of believers, in order to shame them into changing their ways. This was not formal excommunication, but as a social ostracism. In other words, they were going to gather to share bread or do something that they weren't necessary to invite them. It's a serious thing in those days for a believer to be in a heathen society and not be part of the group that knew and loved the Lord and had that fellowship. And this would shame many, and many would repent and come back to the Lord fully. Paul's benediction in verse 6, "Now the Lord of peace himself give you peace always by any means." Do you have peace today? Whatever circumstance you're in, how much turmoil, how much terrible things have happened to you, what's been done to you, what's been done to your family, do you have peace? In every situation, the Lord has promised his peace. It goes on to say, "The Lord be with you all." The study
4: of prophecy brings peace to the heart. There's order to it. We understand what's going to happen. We understand that we're only passing through down here in the name of Jesus. Whatever happens to us, it's but for a very short time, and Christ is in us. He's bringing us through every situation. He's victor. And then we will reflect his glory and forever be with him. Therefore, it doesn't mean that we should live a life of fanaticism or be lazy. We're supposed to be using every moment to study the Word of God, that we balance his truth. His truth is life. His truth is vital. In verse 17, the salutation of Paul writes, "With mine own hand." It's a token of every epistle. "So I write," he says. Paul shows them how to distinguish his letters, his epistles, from those of forgers who claim to be Paul's authentic signature. In other words, he was making sure that the same thing didn't happen the second time, that what they received from him, they understood. Only those with his signature really came from him. And then he says, the end of this chapter, "The grace of our Lord Jesus Christ be with you all. Amen. To which I say, the grace of our Lord Jesus Christ be with everyone who loves and knows Jesus, and all glory be to his holy name. Amen."
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7: "I am a new listener to TWR. I had stopped going to church and didn't understand God's word, so my joy as a Christian was limited. 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

I watched him as he struggled. I watched him as he fell. The cross came down upon his back. The crowd began to yell. In that moment, I felt such agony.

I stood for what seemed like years. I lost all sense of time until I felt two tiny hands holding tight to mine.

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1: Praise the Lord and most worthy of praise. A very good morning to you. It's Tuesday the 21st, and once again, we come together in the name of our Lord and Saviour, Jesus Christ. We'll begin with the Radio Bible program. Following that, it'll be time for The Way of Truth.
2: Welcome to the Radio Bible, and this is the Bible in dramatic form. My name is Stephen Bapiro, and I'll be your guide today as we present a reading from the pages of the Bible. Our purpose in doing this program is simply to present the Bible as it is written and to discuss what it means. We will give you a portion of the Bible in dramatic form, and then Pastor Asafa Makanga comes in to discuss the portion. We are in the book of Numbers again today, the fourth book of Moses in the Old Testament. This book is an account of how God was preparing the people of Israel to go in and possess the land of Canaan after their miraculous deliverance from Egypt.
3: That's right, Stephen. And part of that preparatory training included a long period of travel through the desert of the Sinai Peninsula. The people needed to learn dependence upon God and that the Lord was going to be their sufficiency. And even though there was very little food or water in the desert, the Lord miraculously supplied food in the form of manna from heaven. It settled upon the ground each morning in small white flakes and presented the appearance of frost. It could be gathered and eaten and tasted like flour mixed with honey.
2: Last time we heard how the people complained about the manna, and many of them died when the Lord became angry because of this. Today, we hear how Moses' own sister and brother complained about Moses. This is in Numbers 12.
4: Numbers 12. Miriam and Aaron began to talk against Moses because of his Cushite wife, for he had married a Cushite.
5: Has the Lord spoken only through Moses? Hasn't he also spoken through us?
4: And the Lord heard this. Now Moses was a very humble man, more humble than anyone else on the face of the earth. At once the Lord said to Moses, Aaron, and Miriam,
6: "Come out to the tent of meeting, all three of you."
4: So the three of them came out. Then the Lord came down in a pillar of cloud. He stood at the entrance to the tent and summoned Aaron and Miriam. When both of them stepped forward, he said,
6: "Listen to my words. When a prophet of the Lord is among you, I reveal myself to him in visions. I speak to him in dreams. But this is not true of my servant Moses. He is faithful in all my house. With him I speak face to face, clearly and not in riddles. He sees the form of the Lord. Why then were you not afraid to speak against my servant Moses?"
4: The anger of the Lord burned against them, and he left them. When the cloud lifted from above the tent, there stood Miriam, leprous, like snow. Aaron turned toward her and saw that she had leprosy, and he said to Moses,
7: "Please, my Lord, do not hold against us the sin we have so foolishly committed. Do not let her be like a stillborn infant coming from its mother's womb with its flesh half eaten away."
4: So Moses cried out to the Lord,
8: "Oh God, please heal her."
4: The Lord replied to Moses,
6: "If her father had spit in her face, would she not have been in disgrace for 7 days? Confine her outside the camp for 7 days. After that, she can be brought back."
4: So Miriam was confined outside the camp for 7 days, and the people did not move on till she was brought back. After that, the people left Hazeroth and encamped in the desert of Paran.
9: Did Miriam get healed then?
2: Apparently, yes. The Lord was merciful in his punishment of Miriam for her critical attitude, and she did recover from her leprosy after 7 days.
9: What was the problem with the Cushite woman that drew such criticism?
3: Well, actually, the problem was not so much Moses' second wife, who was from Cush or Ethiopia. You know, this is Africa. But the jealousy over Moses' position that prompted Miriam to talk so loosely.
9: Didn't Moses already have a wife named Zipporah? Or was Zipporah the Cushite spoken of here?
3: No, they were two different women, because Zipporah was referred to as a Midianite and the Cushite was referred to as the Cushite. It does appear that Moses was still married to Zipporah when he was married to the Cushite.
9: So does the Bible then teach polygamy? Abraham had his wife's slave girl. Jacob had two wives and their slave girls.
3: That may appear so. King David had six wives. Solomon had 300 wives and 700 concubines. Hey, that turns out to be 1,000. In the New Testament, elders and deacons set the example for the rest of the church in the New Testament's epistles. Paul sets forth the standard for elders and deacons that they should be the husband of one wife. The Old Testament contains accounts of multiple marriages without saying whether God approved or disapproved it. However, I would like to challenge anyone to find an example of polygamy in the Old Testament that really worked well. Rather, whenever there was more than one wife, it only seemed to have created jealousies and squabbles.
10: As you say, this is more about Aaron and Miriam's jealousy about Moses' leadership position than it is about his second wife. They said, "Has the Lord spoken only through Moses? Hasn't he also spoken through us?" And this is what made God angry, because he was the one who chose Moses to be the one through whom he would speak.
3: You are right. And remember, Miriam was called a prophetess. In Exodus chapter 15, it said how Miriam the prophetess, Aaron's sister, took a tambourine in her hand and led all the women in singing and dancing, celebrating the Israelites' crossing of the Red Sea and escape from the Egyptian army. So Miriam might have had the cause to believe that she was capable of having valuable opinions and that Moses was no more special than she was. But she was treading on very sacred ground when she criticized Moses. And if we can learn anything from her mistake, we should be very slow to speak critically of the men God has chosen to be pastors. It is very easy to aim criticism at the person in charge rather than to pray for him and encourage him. If we harbor a critical, complaining spirit in the church, we may find ourselves fighting against God, like what Miriam did.
10: A point well taken, Asafa. Now in chapter 13, the Lord tells Moses to send some spies ahead into the land of Canaan and report on what they see.
4: Numbers 13. The Lord said to Moses,
6: "Send some men to explore the land of Canaan, which I am giving to the Israelites. From each ancestral tribe, send one of its leaders."
4: So at the Lord's command, Moses sent them out from the desert of Paran. All of them were leaders of the Israelites. These are their names.
11: From the tribe of Reuben,
12: Shemua, son of Zachar.
11: From the tribe of Simeon,
12: Shaphat, son of Hori. From the tribe of Judah, Caleb, son of Jephunneh.
11: From the tribe of Issachar,
12: Igal, son of Joseph.
11: From the tribe of Ephraim,
12: Hoshea, son of Nun.
11: From the tribe of Benjamin,
12: Paltai, son of Raphu.
11: From the tribe of Zebulun,
12: Gadiel, son of Sodai.
11: From the tribe of Manasseh, a tribe of Joseph,
12: Gadai, son of Susai.
11: From the tribe of Dan,
12: Amiel, son of Gamali.
11: From the tribe of Asher,
12: Sether, son of Michael.
11: From the tribe of Naphtali,
12: Nabai, son of Vophsi.
11: From the tribe of Gad,
12: Geul, son of Machi.
4: These are the names of the men Moses sent to explore the land. Moses gave Hoshea, son of Nun, the name Joshua. When Moses sent them to explore Canaan, he said,
13: "Go up through the Negev and on into the hill country. See what the land is like and whether the people who live there are strong or weak, few or many. What kind of land do they live in? Is it good or bad? What kind of towns do they live in? Are they unwalled or fortified? How is the soil? Is it fertile or poor? Are there trees on it or not? Do your best to bring back some of the fruit of the land.
4: It was the season for the first ripe grapes. So they went up and explored the land from the desert of Zin as far as Rehob, toward Lebo Hamath. They went up through the Negev and came to Hebron, where Ahiman, Shishai, and Talmai, the descendants of Anak, lived. Hebron had been built 7 years before Zoan in Egypt. When they reached the valley of Eshcol, they cut off a branch bearing a single cluster of grapes. Two of them carried it on a pole between them, along with some pomegranates and figs. That place was called the Valley of Eshcol because of the cluster of grapes the Israelites cut off there. At the end of 40 days, they returned from exploring the land. They came back to Moses and Aaron and the whole Israelite community at Kadesh in the desert of Paran. There they reported to them and to the whole assembly and showed them the fruit of the land. They gave Moses this account.
14: We went into the land to which you sent us, and it does flow with milk and honey. Here is its fruit.
15: But the people who live there are powerful. The cities are fortified and very large. We even saw descendants of Anak there. The Amalekites live in the Negev. The Hittites, Jebusites, and Amorites live in the hill country.
16: And the Canaanites live near the sea and along the Jordan.
4: Then Caleb silenced the people before Moses and said,
17: "We should go up and take possession of the land, for we can certainly do it."
4: But the men who had gone up with him said,
18: "We can't attack those people. They're stronger than we are."
4: And they spread among the Israelites a bad report about the land they had explored. They said,
16: "The land we explored devours those living in it. All the people we saw there are of great size.
19: We saw the Nephilim there. The descendants of Anak come from the Nephilim.
20: We seem like grasshoppers in our own eyes, and we look the same to them."
10: Kadesh was little more than an oasis in the desert, but it marked a crucial decision point in the history of ancient Israel. Would they move forward with God, or would they lose their nerve and doubt and retreat? This is a classic case of the people of God not believing his promises. God had clearly promised these people that they would possess the land that they were spying out. And it is often referred to in Scripture as the land of milk and honey.
21: The spies traveled up as far as the north of the land of Canaan, which was a distance of about 250 miles. They even brought back evidence that God was blessing that land with enormous fruit. It took two men to carry one cluster of grapes.
10: They had no reason to doubt that this would be theirs, except they just focused on their fears of the giants and the great walled cities rather than on the power of God.
21: Right. And in all fairness, these cities were very well fortified and the giant people were very big. The fortified cities mentioned have been uncovered by archaeologists. Some of the walls were known to be 25 feet tall and some 20 feet thick. And these fortresses were built up on the top of hills and had a commanding view of the entire countryside. Jericho was one of these walled cities that had enormously high, thick walls. So it would not have been a simple thing to overcome these cities without God's help.
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Standing on Holy Ground, that is our title in Dr. Richard Bennett's The Way of Truth. 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
1: Are you concerned with the moral atmosphere that prevails in your land? During the 1950s, a group of people were gathering for prayer in the Outer Hebrides. They were concerned with the spiritual conditions that prevailed in their islands at that time. As a result, they were asking God to send a movement of the Holy Spirit that was specifically designated as revival. In the middle of this meeting, one participant became concerned with two or three phrases that are found in Psalm 24. I invite you today to open your Bible to that psalm. Those very phrases are to be the basis of our consideration in this message and also a subsequent study. In that prayer meeting, the speaker said, "We have been praying for revival, but have we been fulfilling the conditions that make it possible for God to send revival in our midst?" My friends, I have discovered that it's possible for me to be so concerned with the need and the moral climate around me that I do not let God so speak to me that I may become the vehicle of His blessing to others. There are two basic reasons why you and I may become concerned about the condition of our land. The first, I believe, to be fundamentally selfish. The second, I believe, to be fundamentally spiritual. As we become aware of the alarming conditions around us, we can see very clearly that our comfortable way of life is threatened. This is not a worthy motive for praying for revival. Politically, there may be upheavals. Economically, there may be deep disaster. And when economic disaster strikes, of course the comforts and conveniences of our life are threatened and challenged. Socially, there is and can be increasing disarray, and it's not nice to go into an atmosphere where tension prevails. Educationally, there may be deep and tragic degeneration. All this, of course, is a cause for concern. But such a concern, I suggest, is primarily self-centered. It is concerned with my country, my children, my comfort. Strange as it may seem, that is not a worthy motive for praying for revival. Of course, I don't belittle the fact that you and I are taught and challenged in the Word of God to pray for those in authority over us. The Lord Jesus Himself commanded that we should pray for our daily bread. Any responsible Christian parent spends much time in praying for his children. But to pray for a child or a nation's ruler, or even to pray for our daily bread, is something far different from praying for revival. The second reason we may become concerned about the condition of our land is because we have seen ourselves in the light of God's holiness. I believe David saw himself in the light of God's holiness as he recorded that psalm that would accompany the Ark of the Covenant as it was to ascend the hill and take up its position in Jerusalem. As he had seen himself in the light of God's holiness, so there was fear and faith that permeated the words that he penned. As a result of seeing ourselves in the light of God's holiness, we can no longer condone in ourselves what we condemn in other people. Such hypocrisy has no place in the light of the holy presence of Almighty God. When God has dealt with us, then with a selflessness, we become concerned about the faithlessness in the politicians. We become concerned about the deceit that's so evident in much of the teaching in our schools. We become deeply concerned about the misrepresentation in the advertising media and the dishonesty and lust in society at large. That means that we are desperate for revival, but such desperation is born because we have spent time in the presence of the holy. That's why, of course, David asked the question, "Who shall stand in his holy place?" We find it in Psalm 24 and verse 5. There are two questions there. In a sense, the questions are one, and yet in a sense, the questions are definitely distinctive. The first question, "Who shall ascend into the hill of the Lord?" is a question that can be transliterated, "Who can carry a holy God into a sinful neighborhood?" You see, David was to see the Ark of the Covenant carried up the hill to Jebus, and Jebus was to become Jerusalem, and he was wondering who was worthy to carry such a type of the holiness of God into a place that should be the city of God. He indeed recognized that there needed to be clean hands and a pure heart if man were to carry God into a sinful neighborhood. But the second question is somewhat different, for it says, who shall stand in his holy place? If the first question means who can carry an holy God into a sinful neighborhood, the second question surely means who can carry a sinner's need into the presence of an holy God? Who can enter by prayer into the true city of God, where God Almighty sits enthroned in eternal light? Just as the furniture in the Ark of the Covenant speaks of the holiness of God, so David's previous experience with the Ark of the Covenant speaks very definitely of the holiness of God, the holiness of God that can bring death, and the holiness of God that can bring blessing. It's very interesting that in the immediate past, the presence of the Ark of the Covenant had brought death to one and blessing to another. My friends, it is God's holiness today that you and I need to see with spiritual clarity. Who can ascend into the hill of the Lord? Who can stand in his holy presence? These questions are basic to revival. Who amongst us can really penetrate in prayer the true city of God? Who amongst us can enter into the place where our God sits enshrouded and enthroned in eternal light and eternal holiness? It's a very wonderful thing to see that the Ark of the Covenant was awesome. As I say, it symbolized the holy presence of God in every detail. In the immediate past, one called Uzzah had paid disrespect to the presence of God as it was typified in the Ark. As a result, he'd clumsily reached out his hand and tried to steady the Ark as it wobbled upon its cart. As the oxen had stumbled, so he tried to prop up the Ark of the Covenant in order to stop it from falling to the ground. If the Ark of the Covenant represents the presence and the holiness of God, and it surely does, I want to say, my friends, that the Ark of the Covenant does not need to be propped up by a disobedient servant called Uzzah. The Levites should have carried the Ark of the Covenant, and the Levites were commanded that they should not touch that Ark. Here one was callously and carelessly disregarding the presence of God, and familiarity caused him to reach out boldly, boldness that became brazenness, in order to touch the forbidden Ark of the Covenant. As a result, he fell instantaneously dead to the ground. It was not the Ark of the Covenant that was in danger of falling. God's holiness, my friends, shall never waver, even in this corrupt and distorted generation. It was the faith of Uzzah that fell, and with his faith fell his very life. This awesome respect for the Ark caused David to leave it in the house of Obed-Edom. But he noticed that when the Ark of the Covenant was with Obed-Edom, so the blessing of God was with Obed-Edom. For not only did the Ark of the Covenant bring death to those who disrespected it, but it brought blessing to those who honored it. As the Ark of the Covenant symbolized both death and blessing, and it also symbolized the presence of the Almighty, David says, who shall stand in his holy place? My friends, you and I need to come into the presence of God in order that his blessing shall be ours. But we need to recognize with fear to whom we come. I remember reading in Jonathan Goforth's book, By My Spirit, an amazing story of the Holy Spirit's work in revival from the experience of Jonathan Goforth in China. I remember reading in that book an account of a meeting. In that meeting, which had gone on now for some 3 days, and this was in the fourth day, and the presence of God was beginning to be felt amongst the people. The benediction had been pronounced. The leader of the meeting said, after the meeting had continued for about 3 hours, I pronounced the benediction. Immediately cries went up from all over the audience, please have pity on us, and let the meeting go on. For days we haven't been able to sleep, and it will be just the same for another night if you don't give us a chance to get rid of our sin now. My friend, when God comes near, time begins to pass into eternity, and our only concern is that we shall get rid of our sin, that we shall know clean hands and a pure heart, that we shall confess that we've lifted up our soul to vanity and that we've sworn deceitfully. It is to those that there shall come the blessing of the Lord. Will you stand in his holy place as we bow in prayer? O God Almighty, holy and eternal, I bow before you as a needy sinner, and I ask that you will so touch my life that I may be able to stand in your holy place for the Lord Jesus Christ's sake. Amen.
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0: Musical Four in a Row, featuring tracks from the Worship Collection One album, John Michael Talbot and Shane and Shane. We'll have more music in a bit. Right now, though, let's head back to God's Word, looking at Luke 15 and Luke 19.
1: Let us run with endurance the race that is set before us, looking to Jesus, the founder and perfecter of our faith. Many runners seek the glory of Olympic gold. But Christians running life's race have a different motive, to please Jesus. They want to advance his kingdom and bring people to know him personally. So what's involved in seeking the lost? To find out, stay with us. From the Moody Church in Chicago, this is Running to Win with Dr. Erwin Lutzer, whose clear teaching helps us make it across the finish line. In his series on following Jesus, Erwin Lutzer brings us today to the great mission of Christ. As Jesus himself expressed it, he came to seek and to save that which was lost.
2: Let me begin by asking you a question. What is it that you seek? What is it that you seek? The reason that that question is so important is what we seek is really a reflection of what is in our heart. Because every one of us seeks that which is very valuable to us. We seek that which is most valuable. And if your overriding priority is to seek money, it tells me what is in your heart, or companionship. Or is it that you seek success? Is it that you seek control of individuals? We've all met people who want to so dominate that it is not possible for them to lose. In any discussion, in any arrangement, they must always be the winners because they are seeking strength and power. Jesus said that there are two things that we ought to seek. He said, love the Lord your God with all your heart, with all your mind, and then love your neighbor as yourself. We have his permission to seek passionately God and others. Jesus, of course, when he was here on earth, sought God, the will of the Father, but then he also sought also men. Luke 19:10, the Son of Man is come to seek and to save that which was lost. Jesus had a rather well-defined job description. He knew what he was supposed to be doing, seeking the lost. I want you to take your Bibles and turn to Luke chapter 15 for just a moment. Because in this passage, we have Jesus Christ defending himself against those who criticized his seeking techniques. Luke 15, Christ is in the company of tax gatherers and sinners who were coming near him to listen to him. It says in verse 1. And the Pharisees and the scribes began to grumble, saying, "This man receives sinners and eats with them." Here were two categories of people that were particularly unloved by the Pharisees, who were filled with self-righteousness. Tax gatherers, sinners. And in the Middle East, when you sat down and you ate with people, that was certainly a sign of friendship. It meant that you were trying to become acquainted. It was a sign that you were being friendly and a sign of affection. And Jesus is doing that with these people whom the Pharisees despised. And so they criticized him. And in order to defend himself, Jesus told a series of three parables. And the first point of the parable is this: Christ is teaching that people are valuable, and you should not be upset if I am seeking them. That's what Christ is emphasizing. The first parable is familiar to us. He said, if there is a person who loses one sheep, does he not leave the 99 in the open pasture and go after the one which is lost until he finds it? Verse 5, and when he has found it, he lays it on his shoulders, rejoicing. And when he comes home, he calls together his friends and his neighbors, saying, rejoice with me, for I have found my sheep which was lost. Christ says, I tell you that in the same way, there will be more joy in heaven over one sinner who repents than over 99 righteous who need no repentance. Christ is saying, if you can value a lost sheep, if that's reason for rejoicing, why are you criticizing me if I value lost men? Then Christ tells another parable. He says, if there is a woman who has 10 silver coins and she loses one, doesn't she light a lamp and sweep the whole house and find it? And when she finds it, Christ says, she rejoices and she calls her friends and says, I found the coin that was lost. We've all had that experience, haven't we? Jesus says, if a woman finds a coin that's been lost, she rejoices. And the point is, if you can get excited about a lost coin that's been found, why is it that you are so callous that you can't rejoice when there is a lost sinner that's found? And then Christ tells the story that is most familiar to us about a lost boy. And once again, Christ is saying, here is a person who is valuable. And of course, the boy does not stand so much in comparison to the lost coin and the lost sheep as he does in contrast. I mean, who would ever say that a boy somehow can even be evaluated on the basis of lost coins or lost sheep? It just doesn't fit the category. Christ is saying, don't you see that a lost sinner is so much more important than other things that we lose? Of course, people are more valuable because, first of all, by virtue of creation, created in the image of God, they are more valuable than the things of this world because of duration. They will last forever. The eternal soul that God creates goes on and on. Remember Matthew chapter 25? These, said Christ, go into everlasting life, but these into everlasting punishment. There is a sense in which the human soul, because it is eternal, is almost unfathomable in its worth. Also, humans are more important because of their duration, their donation. They can ascribe worth to God. They can fulfill the purpose for which they were created. They are more valuable because of salvation. Jesus Christ would have never died on the cross for lost coins and lost sheep, but he did die for lost men and women. And that certainly elevates our value, because if the value of an object is dependent upon the price that is paid for it, Christ forever signified the value of human beings by redeeming us not with silver and gold, but with his precious blood. In fact, in another context, Christ said, of what value is it if a man should gain the whole world and lose his own soul? What if he had all the sheep and found them? What if he had all the silver coins? Of what value would that be if he lost his soul? Christ is saying to bigoted Pharisees, don't you understand that people have value? And I would like to say to you and to me today that what we must do is to expand our understanding of the value of a person. All of us who are parents have seen our children sick, and we know what it's like to look over a bed and see that child writhing with a fever, and we wish that we could change places with him or her. Because we value that child. But do we value that child and forget that there are tens of thousands and millions of other children of the world who are starving and who are dying without a knowledge of Jesus Christ? And we say to ourselves, that child is so precious to me. Yes, but that child is not more precious than other children who do not have the same privileges. Jesus is saying to Pharisees, why is it that you criticize me if I'm eating with sinners? Don't you understand the value of a person? Do you know that if Christ were to say to some angel, I want you to go down to this earth and live for 50 years as a human being, go through all the trials of humanity, and the reason that I am asking you to do that is because on earth there is a little boy who will be growing up without a father, and that little boy needs to know about Jesus Christ and be saved so that he can live forever in heaven. I have no doubt at all but that any angel in heaven would say, oh, go instantly, because they understand the worth of a human soul. Text says that in heaven there is rejoicing over one sinner that repents. I was looking this week for a quote from C.S. Lewis that I have seen many times, but I wasn't able to find it. But in effect, Lewis says, if only we could look beyond what we see when we see human beings. He said, we may be in a nursing home and see someone who is shriveled, someone who is emaciated, and we think to ourselves, what a pathetic human being. But he said, 5 minutes after death, if we could just see into eternity and recognize that every person is either going to be living in uninterrupted bliss or else in unspeakable horror forever. The value of a person. First of all, he says people are valuable. Secondly, Christ wants to teach very clearly that people are lost. They are lost. They need to be found. He uses the illustration of the sheep. Why? Because sheep, they scatter. They get lost easily, and they cannot find themselves. What is it to be lost, by the way? In all three of the parables, lostness means to be separated from your owner. So the sheep is separated from the shepherd, and the coin is separated from the woman. And also the son is separated from the father. And what Christ says is, sheep go astray and they are unable to find themselves. You say, well, the Son found himself. The Son found himself in this sense that he was originally with the Father and he knew where home was. And also the teaching of the Bible is that no son ever goes home without the prompting of the Father in his heart, if you take the analogy to refer to God. No person is able to find himself. And here what Jesus is saying is that God is like a shepherd. By the way, he used three illustrations which irritated these Pharisees, because they despised shepherds, they despised women, and they despised a forgiving father. Because in the minds of a Pharisee, a father should never forgive a son who had dishonored the father and dishonored the father's name. So Christ says God is like a shepherd who's looking for a sheep. God is like a woman who is looking for a lost coin. And God is a forgiving father. And the reason that they are seeking is because the objects who are lost cannot find themselves. Listen carefully. The reason that we have to find men and women is because most of them do not know that they are lost. That's the problem. They think to themselves, why do I need Jesus Christ? I'm not lost. I am the captain of my fate. I am the master of my soul. And therefore, they see no need of the warmth of the Father's house because they are enjoying the far country. For every person who comes to Moody Church and says, I want to know more about Jesus Christ, there are 100 in the apartments next to us who will never be found unless someone goes seeking for them. And by the way, notice the text. Those who are seekers are leavers. It says that you leave the 99 and then you go and you seek the one sheep. You leave the coins and then you find the one that is lost. You don't find the people who are lost among those who are already found. You have to leave. We like to go looking for things where we are comfortable. We like to find those who are already in the light. But Jesus, in defending himself, was saying, I'm willing to go where it's dark. I'm willing to go where it's difficult to see. I am willing to leave that I might find.
3: All right, this is Pastor Lutzer. Let me ask you a question. Where do we find the strength to do that? Where do we find the strength to be able to go across the street or next door and share Christ? It is through fellowship with the Father. And that means more than simply praying a few words every day. It means that we learn to pray God's will, and that happens through Scripture.
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7: We must never, never, never divide over incidentals, but we must stand for conviction if we have to stand alone. Sometimes denominations have to stand alone. And if they won't, churches have to stand alone. Not only do churches have to stand alone, families have to stand alone. Sometimes you might be in a church that doesn't take a stand for the Word of God, then you need to get your family in another church. Sometimes individuals have to stand alone. You may be the only one in your family that stands up for the truth. But it is better to stand alone with the truth than to be wrong with a multitude.
6: Welcome to Love Worth Finding. In part one of today's message, pastor, teacher, and author Adrian Rogers revealed that it's better to be divided by truth than to be united in error. It's also better to speak the truth that hurts and then heals than to tell a lie that comforts and then kills. And it's better to be hated for telling the truth than to be loved for telling a lie. What happens when we stand alone for truth rather than be wrong with a multitude? What happens when lies temporarily succeed? If you have your Bible, turn to 2 Kings chapter 22 as Adrian Rogers delivers an unchanging message to a changing world.
7: What we have here is the story of a good man. His name was Jehoshaphat. But he was a good man who tried to do a good thing, but he did it the wrong way. He got himself in league with an ungodly man whose name was Ahab. And he's about to reap the consequences. And so, like many people today, they plan, they plot, they agree, and then after they've done it, they carry it to God in prayer and ask God to rubber stamp their plans. And so let's look in verse 5. And Jehoshaphat said unto the king of Israel, "Inquire, I pray thee, at the word of the Lord today." Now Jehoshaphat said, you know, we ought to pray about this thing. Remember, he's already made up his mind. He's already given his word. He's already entered into an alliance. And then he tries to get God to rubber stamp it. And so he says, let's pray about it. We need a word from God. Now, the king, the wicked king, whose name was Ahab, he had his court prophets. He had his paid, pussyfooting, pandering prophets. There were 400 of them, and he called them together. Notice in verse 6, "And the king of Israel gathered the prophets together, about 400 men, and said unto them, 'Shall I go against Ramoth-Gilead to battle, or shall I forbear?' And they said, 'Go up, for the Lord shall deliver it into the hand of the king.'" 400 preachers speaking with unanimity. At that time, Jehoshaphat knew something was really wrong when 400 preachers get together about anything. And so he's getting a little nervous now, and he says, I'm a little suspicious of this. Instinctively, he knew that something was wrong. And he said, isn't there someone else that we can get other than these 400? And notice in verse 7, "And Jehoshaphat said, 'Is there not here a prophet of the Lord besides, that we may inquire of him?'" Now notice verse 8, "And the king of Israel said unto Jehoshaphat, 'There is yet one man, Micaiah, the son of Imlah, by whom we may inquire of the Lord, but I hate him, for he doth not prophesy good concerning me, but evil.' And Jehoshaphat said, 'Let not the king say so.'" That is, king, give him a chance. Let's hear what this 401st prophet will say. And so they ask him to prophesy. Let's go get Micaiah. Ahab said, I don't want that preacher around here. He never says anything good to me. He never says anything good about me. He never prophesies good concerning me. Of course he couldn't. How can you say anything good to or for a bad man? This was God's man, Micaiah. But they send for Micaiah because Ahab needs Jehoshaphat and he doesn't want to lose that cooperation. So they send for Micaiah. The answer that this man of God gave, whose name was Micaiah, has put steel in my backbone. And I pray, God, that every man of God will resonate with the words of Micaiah. Look, if you will, in verse 14. And Micaiah said, as the Lord liveth, what the Lord saith unto me, that will I speak. That's underscored in my Bible. As the Lord liveth, what the Lord saith unto me, that will I speak. It may not be pleasant, but I'll say it. It may not be prudent, but I'll say it. It may not be pleasing, but I'll say it. It may not be profitable, but I must say it. I may go to jail, and by the way, he did. They may kill me, but I'll say it. I may not get a promotion, but I will say it. I will not be intimidated by the king. The king can't put strings on me. Do you know the difference between a puppet and a prophet? A puppet has strings on him. No man of God can have strings on him. And so he said, what God says to me, that I will say. Now, here's the first thing. It is better to be divided by truth than to be united in error. There's a lot of sentimental preaching about Jesus being the great unifier, but Jesus has caused more division than any other force since creation. Listen to what Jesus said in Matthew chapter 10, verses 34 and following. Jesus said, now these are the words of Jesus. They may surprise you. Think not that I'm come to send peace on earth. I came not to send peace, but a sword. For I'm come to set a man at variance against his father, and the daughter against her mother, and the daughter-in-law against her mother-in-law. And a man's foes shall be they of his own household. And some of you could say, that is true in my house. Ever since I gave my heart to Christ, there's been strife in my house, and there's been a division in my house concerning the Lord Jesus Christ. Those who value unity above truth have missed the Spirit of Jesus. It is better to be divided by truth than united in error. Now again, I want to say, I am not asking God's people and good people to divide over incidentals. But when the great eternal values of the Word of God are jettisoned and crucified upon the altar of conformity and cooperation, it is a sin against Almighty God. Not only is it better to be divided by truth than united in error, but number two, it is better to speak the truth that hurts and then heals than to tell a lie that comforts and then kills. These 400 men told Ahab and Jehoshaphat a lie. It was a lie that Ahab loved to hear. He loved these pandering preachers because they told him what he wanted to hear rather than what he needed to hear, and as a result fell into great calamity. Preachers need to stop trying to win popularity contests. I want to say it again. It is better to tell the truth that hurts and then heals than to tell a lie that comforts and then kills. Now Ahab said, I hate the message that this man brings. He saw a man who was his friend as his enemy. The former pastor of this church, Dr. Robert G. Lee, used to say when he preached on hell, some will call preaching about hell cruel. But Dr. Lee used to say, I'd rather be called cruel for being kind than to be called kind for being cruel. Rough truth is better than polished falsehood. Let me give you some verses. Ecclesiastes chapter 7 and verse 5. It is better to hear the rebuke of the wise than for a man to hear the song of fools. There's some people today in our churches who are hearing the song of fools. And they're saying, don't on Sunday morning, don't say anything that might offend. Don't preach on judgment. Don't preach on hell. Don't preach on separation. Don't preach these things, because if you do, this generation of people will be turned away. Just talk to them in glittering generalities. There's a man that typifies that. He's a well-known preacher, and he's on many television stations. But I want you to hear what he said. This is a quote taken from Christianity Today. I don't think anything has been done in the name of Christ and under the banner of Christianity that has proven more destructive to human personality and hence counterproductive to the evangelism enterprise than the often crude, uncouth, and unchristian strategy of attempting to make people aware of their lost and sinful condition. This same preacher said, "My number one role is that I don't want to do anything that would turn somebody off so they will not be open to listening to my invitation to accept Jesus Christ as their best friend." Now, friend, people need a Savior. They need to know that they're lost. They need to know that they're sinners under the wrath of a righteous and holy God. That's not a popular message. But it is better to tell the truth that hurts and then heals than to tell a lie that comforts and then kills. I've told you of the sailors who asked the chaplain this question. "Chaplain, do you believe in hell?" He said, "Yes, I do. Why do you ask?" They said, "For this reason. If there is a hell and you don't believe in it, we don't want you for a chaplain. And if there is no hell, we don't need any chaplain." There is, friend, the wrath of God. Micaiah refused to be bought. He refused to be intimidated. He knew it's better to be divided by truth than united in error. He knew it was better to tell the truth that hurts and then heals than to tell a lie that comforts and then kills. I don't believe that we ought to go out of our way to be rude to people, but primarily, it is not my job to fill the pew. It is my job to fill the pulpit, to preach the Word of God. It is better to tell the truth that hurts and then heals than to tell a lie that comforts and then kills. Let me give it to you from the Word of God. Proverbs chapter 27, verses 5 and 6. "Open rebuke is better than secret love. Faithful are the wounds of a friend, but the kisses of an enemy are deceitful." What Ahab was receiving was 400 kisses from faithless prophets who had never heard from God. Rather than hearing and wanting to hear the wound of a friend, a man who wanted to tell him the truth. The third thing is this: it is better to be hated for telling the truth than to be loved for telling a lie. Ahab said concerning this man, "I hate him." Look, if you will, in verse 8, "And the king of Israel said unto Jehoshaphat, There is yet one man, Micaiah the son of Imlah, by whom we may inquire of the Lord. But I hate him. And I say this, that every man of God is not going to be loved. And I want to be loved. I love to be loved. I don't like to be disliked. But it is better to be hated for telling the truth than to be loved for telling a lie." Micaiah was a man of God. We don't have to be elected clergyman of the year. We have to stop running for popularity contests. The Apostle Paul would not give way when he talked to the Galatians. And he told the Galatians that they were off in doctrinal error. And then he said to them, he asked them this question in Galatians chapter 4 and verse 16, "Am I therefore your enemy because I tell you the truth?" I'm not your enemy because I tell you the truth. But sometimes, somehow, we think that those who tell us the truth are enemies. I was in my car in South Florida, supposed to go to an engagement. And I was on a very fine road in a good rental car. It had beautiful music. And it was wonderful. The sun was shining. The car was running smoothly. I'm praising the Lord, driving along there, listening to this music. But I got a suspicion that something was wrong. I wasn't seeing the right signs that I needed to see that was to get me to my destination. So I asked a highway patrolman, "Is this the way to thus and such?" He said, "Mister, you're headed the wrong way, and you're way away from where you ought to be." I want to ask you a question. Was that man who told me I was on the wrong road, was he an enemy or a friend? I mean, I was enjoying myself on the wrong road. I mean, it was wonderful. He was a friend. He didn't bring me good news. He brought me bad news, but had he not told me, it would have been worse news. I did make my engagement because a man told a man on the wrong road in a good car listening to beautiful music on a sunny day, you're headed the wrong way. Am I therefore your enemy because I tell you the truth? Micaiah told the truth and they put him in prison on bread and water. Jesus told the truth and they crucified him. I had a woman in a former church call me on Monday. She was a friend. She said, Pastor, were you preaching to me Sunday? I said, Bertha, I was shooting down in a hole. If you were down in it, I can't help it. I loved her, but she was wrong and she knew it. We're not called on to be loved by everybody else, but to bear the reproach of Jesus. As a matter of fact, if you'll study the Bible, it's almost impossible to find anybody in the Bible who stood for the truth who was loved by everyone. Matter of fact, it was impossible. Abel was killed by his brother. Noah was so hated that he could not get 7 converts in 120 years. Joseph was sold into slavery. Moses was hated and ridiculed by his family. Elijah was chased. He thought he was the only prophet left. Elisha was called a baldhead. Isaiah preached to deaf ears. Jeremiah was a weeping prophet because of the recalcitrance of those that he preached to. Daniel was put in the lion's den. The Hebrew children were put into the fiery furnace. David was chased and hunted by Saul, and John the Baptist lost his head, and Peter was crucified upside down, and Stephen was stoned, and Paul was left for dead outside of Lystra. John the apostle was exiled on Patmos. James was martyred, and Jesus was crucified. Must I be carried to the skies on flowery beds of ease while others fought to win the prize and sailed through bloody seas? Sure, I must fight if I would reign. Increase my courage, Lord. I'll bear the toil and endure the pain, supported by thy word. Here's a fourth thing I would say to you. It is better to stand alone with the truth than to be wrong with a multitude. Look, if you will, in verses 13 and 14 again. And the messenger that was gone to call Micaiah spake unto him, saying, Behold now, the words of the prophets declare good unto the king with one mouth. That is, there's unanimity. Let thy word, I pray thee, be like the word of one of them, and speak that which is good. And Micaiah said, As the Lord liveth, what the Lord saith unto me, that will I speak. That is, I'll not make it unanimous. I don't care what 400 preachers say. I'm going to say what God says. It was 400-1. Do you know what I've learned in life? The majority is almost always wrong. And almost always wrong. What we're headed for today is where everybody wants this spirit of uniformity. And what the Antichrist is working to build is a world church and a world state. And there are those who want to homogenize society and obliterate conviction. To say that the Bible is the word of God is to brand you as a bigot, narrow, uncooperative, and horror of horrors, a fundamentalist. But men of God have always stood alone. Noah had to stand alone when he preached. Elijah stood alone on Mount Carmel against the 450 prophets of Baal. Amos stood alone in the courtroom at Bethel. True prophets must stand alone. They tried to soften Micaiah up. They tried to say, Micaiah, get along with a ministerial alliance. 400 preachers have agreed on this. Now, I want to say again that we must never, never, never divide over incidentals, but we must stand for conviction if we have to stand alone. Sometimes denominations have to stand alone. Sometimes churches have to stand alone. When I came to be the pastor of this church, and they asked me about my relationship to the denomination, I said, I'm a Southern Baptist. I love Southern Baptist. I was saved in a Southern Baptist church. I said, I want you to know this, that I'm a Christian first, a Baptist second, Southern Baptist third, but I will not be a Southern Baptist if it means that I have to compromise the Word of God. And I want you to know that going out ahead of time. Now, I love this denomination. I believe it's worth struggling for, and I believe it's worth preaching to, and it's worth loving. And I believe that though we're light years from being perfect, we are moving in the right direction. And for that, I praise and thank God. But denominations have to stand alone, and if they won't, churches have to stand alone. And not only do churches have to stand alone, families have to stand alone. Sometimes you might be in a church that doesn't take a stand for the Word of God. Then you need to get your family in another church. You say, but I've been a member of this church for so long, and besides that, my grandmother is buried in the church cemetery in the backyard. Well, I'll tell you, Grandma would leave if she could, I'll guarantee you. Sometimes individuals have to stand alone. You may be the only one in your family that stands up for the truth. Again, don't divide over incidentals. If it be possible, as much as lieth in you, live peaceably with all men. But it is better to stand alone with the truth than to be wrong with a multitude. Now, here's the fifth and final thing. It is better to ultimately succeed with the truth than to temporarily succeed with a lie. Look, if you will, in verse 34 of this same chapter. This concerns Ahab. And a certain man drew a bow at a venture and smote the king of Israel between the joints of the harness. Wherefore he said unto the driver of his chariot, turn thine hand and carry me out of the host, for I am wounded. It was a tragic battle for Ahab. He would not listen to the man of God and the word of God. The preacher was thrown in prison. But give God time, for God's arrow found Ahab, and God's crown has found Micaiah. It is better, my friend, to ultimately succeed with the truth than to temporarily succeed with a lie. Now, the thing that is desperately needed in today's world is the truth. The Bible contains the precepts of truth. Jesus is the person of truth, and the Holy Spirit is the power of truth.
6: 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I'm Chris Fabry. 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
1: We have to just do what's right and trust God with the results. And that's hard for us to do because we want to control everything. And, you know, ultimately, spiritually, if we can't lay the control down, then that's going to hinder our ability to surrender all the important things in our lives to Christ as we need to.
0: Now, that's the kind of spiritual encouragement you'll hear on our program today with our host, Focus President and author Jim Daly. I'm John Fuller, and joining us once again is Craig Groeschel. He's the senior pastor at LifeChurch.tv, a multi-campus church based in Edmond, Oklahoma. Jim recently spoke with Craig after a Catalyst conference here in Colorado, and they discussed the concepts in his book, Fight, Winning the Battles That Matter Most. Let's go ahead and rejoin that conversation now on today's Focus on the Family.
2: Craig, so many of us guys, I mean, I can remember growing up, and you're either running from the bully or you're trying to defend yourself, or maybe in some cases you became the bully for whatever reason. Mm-hmm. In your book, Fight, you talk about that linkage. You talk about your own experience. What was your experience with the infamous bully?
1: Yeah, I was young. I think it was probably second grade or so, and there was a guy named Bo that was older than me and much bigger than me. And one day he said, Craig, are you gay? And, you know, this was back in the early 70s, and so I didn't know what gay meant back then. And I said, I'll check back with you tomorrow. And I didn't know what to say. So I went home and I asked my mom, I said, what's gay mean? And my mom, you know, this is 1972 or three.
2: She's trying to figure out how to manage
1: this. She said, well, gay means happy. Gay means happy. And so I went back the next day, and Bo was like, Craig, he grabbed me by the shirt, and he had his fist drawn back like he was going to hit me. He said, are you gay? And I said, I'm the gayest guy you've ever met. I'm happy, you know.
2: Bam.
1: And then he hit me and knocked me to the ground. And, you know, I saw stars just like the cartoons. That stuff's real, man. You know. And I cried and I ran all the way home and just was so humiliated. I was, you know, beaten up in front of my friends, really in one punch.
2: Wow, it shows you the brutality that we can give each other.
1: Yeah. Well, my mom babied me. And the interesting thing is my dad came home and he was kind of raised on the streets, but he didn't really believe in fighting at this point. But he said, you have to stand up to this guy. And I didn't want to. But he said, if you let someone push you around forever, then they're always going to get the best of you. And so he took me out in the garage and trained me in some kind of, you know, street moves to give me the confidence. And he just said, you know, next time you're around this guy, just don't let him hit you. Don't let him take you like that. And so the next day I saw Bo again and he kind of came up to me. And I went up to him with this confidence from my dad and just stood up to him and said, you know, you can't do this anymore. And if you start it again, I'm going to finish it. And he kind of looked at me in this awkward, long pause moment, like I could be about to die or who knows what's going to happen.
2: He's the big guy.
1: He's the big guy. And at that moment, he kind of laughed. He said, oh, I didn't mean it anyway. And we ended up becoming friends. And so all that long story to say to guys, I'm not advocating you go out and pick a fight or throw punches, but there are times whenever someone may be pushing you, your spiritual enemy pushing you right now, and you need to say, enough's enough, I'm not going to take this, and you stand up and say, I'm taking my kids back, or I'm going to overcome this addiction problem, or I'm going to confess to this sin, I'm going to go home and treat my wife. I'm actually going to spiritually or metaphorically, I'm throwing a punch. I'm ready to do it. I'm going to fight for what matters most.
2: Hey, Craig, let's talk about, I think, a major issue that men face, and that's anger. Mm-hmm. So many men, when they write into Focus on the Family, it may have been the fact that they were abused as a child or they had a traumatic father, stepfather, whatever it might be. Mm-hmm. Men tend to turn toward anger to release mm-hmm. that pain. Mm-hmm. How do we put that in the right perspective? How do we deal with our anger?
1: Well, I think, you know, it's interesting. We tend to assume that anger is always a sin, but actually I think when we study Scripture carefully, it's not necessarily a sin, but if it drives us to do the wrong thing, it can be a sin. But at the same time, an anger can be a righteous anger that moves us to do something that's helpful to someone else. And so if we have unrighteous anger, which I think a lot of guys do, and I talk in my book Fight about Samson, you know, the guy, he could light it up in no time with his anger, and that got him into a lot of trouble. As men, I think we really need to learn how to take and be honest and submit whatever those issues are before God. I mean, sometimes it can be is, you know, we need counseling, or we need, you know, deeper help. We need to take issues and say, you know, a lot of men are really angry with their own fathers, and there's, you know, significant issues and hurt there. But as long as we're dealing with anger, I believe our spiritual growth is going to be stunted. And we're not going to be able to move forward. Especially with men, this is an issue. Sometimes they're angry at God. Sometimes they're angry at themselves. Sometimes they're angry at other people. And so I do have a whole section in the book where I really try to talk to men about how do we unpack that in a way and hurt there. But as long as we're dealing with anger, I believe our spiritual growth is going to be stunted. And we're not going to be able to move forward. Especially with men, this is an issue. Sometimes they're angry at God. Sometimes they're angry at themselves. Sometimes they're angry at other people. And so I do have a whole section in the book where I really try to talk to men about how do we unpack that in a way that brings healing, and then take what

0: Define it for me or give me an example of that, because I think we mix that up often. Mm-hmm. And I would think that when your anger comes out and it's aimed at a person and it's denigrating that person and it's bringing that person down, mm-hmm. it may be with the veneer of righteousness because that person's a sinner, let's mm-hmm. say, mm-hmm. and you're angry at their behavior. Maybe it's a man who committed adultery. It could be any of the sins that are listed. To be angry at that person in that way, that's not godly anger, is it?
1: No, and I think you're absolutely right. Sometimes I think we might have an unrighteous anger that we justify as righteous anger because it feels natural to be angry at someone. I would really try to move when I'm angry at someone, I challenge myself to pray for them. And what happens is my prayer for them may or may not change them, but it always changes me. Hmm. And so when I really force myself to pray, and, you know, we're supposed to pray for those who persecute us and hurt us and our enemies and such. And so that really does a healing work in me. I also try not to react in the moment when I'm angry because I do sinful things oftentimes. If I can process through and work through going from being angry at someone to maybe being angry at something, the something is often where the righteous anger can come, because there might be something where you just think, you know what, this is not right. I'm not going to allow this injustice on my watch. As long as I have breath, maybe there's something I'm supposed to do about this. So I want my anger to move from I'm really mad at that person to maybe I'm really more mad at the sin that's driving this, or the root cause, or the thing in this world that's not right, not the way it should be, and let that motivate me to do something to be more helpful.
0: Mm. Craig, let's talk about the issue of pride. I mean, that's one, again, that's gripping everybody, mm-hmm. certainly gripping the church as well. How does a man fight pride? Let's say you've accomplished some things. You're mm-hmm. doing pretty good. You may have accomplished those milestones that you wanted to accomplish in your life, your business, whatever it might be, mm-hmm. and you're feeling pretty good about yourself. Mm-hmm. And that begins to open a door for you that you don't want to open necessarily, right?
1: Right. Yeah. In the book Fight, I talked about how Samson, when he killed 1,000 men with the jawbone of a donkey. He's
0: That'd be a good day,
1: this.
0: Wouldn't it?
1: Yeah, I mean, it's, you know, but the problem is he took credit for it.
0: Yeah.
1: And he said, I did this and look what I've done. And as men, we're so tempted to get our identity out of our accomplishments. And I believe that's when we enter into dangerous ground. I had a great, like people ask me, kind of like you did, how do you not get proud of what's going on? I had a really powerful moment in ministry. I had the fastest growing singles ministry anywhere, but mine grew backwards. It was kind of like Gideon's story. I took it from 100 people down to 4 in matters of weeks.
0: And that was successful, huh?
1: Yeah, it was the wrong way. It was, one was me, one was my wife, and 2 people that had nothing to do. You know, they were there. And it was, I was just devastated because it's like it was falling apart. And I went home and cried and prayed and like, I'm a failure, I'm nothing, because my identity was wrapped up in how many people came. And it's hard to, I'm not one of those guys that says, God spoke to me, God, all the time, because it's, you know, I don't hear audible voices of God, but I've really felt like I heard from God at that moment that to not blame myself for the declines, or one day I'd take credit for the increases. And it was a really powerful moment for me to realize that, you know, I can't, if I blame myself for that, then I will take credit for the victories mm-hmm. later on. And as men, we have to be so careful not to own whatever successes we have, because everything we have is a gift from God. And that, you know, ultimately, when you read Samson's life, he's basically the perfect case study on what not to do. His pride, how he could handle it on his own. I mean, as guys, we have so much pride, we don't want to ask for directions. We'll drive for 2 hours, you know, lost, because we don't want to ask for directions. And that
0: frustrates
1: us,
0: our wives.
1: Oh, it does. But it's just it's just stupid. And we need to humble ourselves in every way, or we will never be all God wants us to be.
0: Craig, in that area of pride, though, when you're trying to not blame yourself for the losses and not take credit for the gains, mm-hmm. What that suggests to me is you're laying down control. Mm-hmm. How much of our lives as men rest in this area of control, where we think somehow we own the outcome? Mm-hmm. But in reality, God has it.
1: Yeah.
0: And it's a better place to be than trying to control the outcome or try to own it, isn't it?
1: Yeah, it really is. And that speaks to me on so many different levels as a leader, as a parent. You know, we can only control the inputs or what we do. God controls the outcome. And I like to teach men particularly, you know, God tells us what to do in Scripture. And a lot of times it goes against our nature that obedience is our part, outcome belongs to God. Mm. And that, you know, ultimately we have to do the right thing. And that could mean that you have to you know, you're the boss.

0: boss and you have to have a hard conversation with an employee or maybe remove someone or have a tough conversation with a child. We have to just do what's right and trust God with the results. And that's hard for us to do because we want to control everything. And, you know, ultimately, spiritually, if we can't lay that down, the control down, then that's going to hinder our ability to surrender all the important things in our lives to Christ as we need to.
1: Mm. When you're looking at it, a father of a teenager, for example, and that teenager, whether it be a boy or girl, you know, they're rebelling a bit or something like that. That seems to be the area where dads really panic because they want to control it because they don't want harm to come to that child. They know what that teenage daughter might face if she goes too rebellious. How does a father cope with that?
0: Now, it's so difficult because, you know, sometimes you almost, if you save them from consequences, then they don't learn the principle that sin destroys your life. And so as a father, you want to keep them from pain, but sometimes you have to almost let their sin catch up with them. And it's such a fine line and a balance between do I rescue them or do I actually let them face the consequences in. I think sometimes it takes more courage to let them face the consequences of their own bad decisions so they can learn from it than always rescuing our children. And you know, culturally, we live in an environment where, you know, we often overprotect our kids from, you know, don't go out and walk across the street without your helmet and your pads on, you know. And so they get into the real world and they've never failed. They've never faced consequences. And ultimately, I think that's really hurting children that move into adults.
1: I know of a story where someone I know who runs a business, actually, they fired a 32-year-old young man because of performance issues. The guy's father called and said, how could you fire my son? And started pleading, this 32-year-old man pleading his case. That's kind of what you're saying. That's the kind of culture we're in today where parents don't stop parenting, even if the...
0: No, that's true. And you know, adults don't see themselves as adults. One article I read said that men don't see themselves as adults until often when they have their first child. And we know that couples are getting, oftentimes having children later in life. And so, you know, you got guys that are 28, 29, 30 and don't feel like men. And, you know, we really need to help them understand, man, you're 15. You can be a man of God right now. Let's not put that off and wait until later on. And so culturally, I think that's almost a problem, that delaying adulthood in our young adults is a problem, that as men, what we can do is we can really start handing responsibility over to our children sooner.
1: Even if they fail.
0: Well, they have to fail.
1: Right.
0: Yeah, they have to fail. Yeah. Yeah, I mean, it's so interesting. Back when we were kids, you actually had to win to get a trophy. Remember those days? Now you just show up.
1: Right. They don't keep score.
0: Yeah.
1: I did the ultimate thing. I went to a flag football game and I came a little late and I went by the ref and I said, what's the score? And he looked at me and said, we don't keep score.
0: Yeah.
1: And
0: yeah.
1: I was like, oh, sorry.
0: Yeah.
1: Is it, you know, what?
0: That's funny.
2: We're enjoying an engaging conversation between Jim Daly and our guest on Focus on the Family today, Pastor Craig Groeschel, as he encourages us to be men of God. His book is called Fight, Winning the Battles That Matter Most. Let's go ahead and continue now with the conversation on Focus on the Family.
1: Craig, it's hard to talk about men and what kind of pulls at us without mentioning pornography and sexual temptation. What is going on today in this culture where it is so prominent and many, many Christian men seem to be grappling with it? What's going on?
0: Well, you know, we're wired and we're visual, and so it's so easy for us to be sucked into temptation. And, you know, studies show that boys are being exposed to pornography at a younger age every single year. The access we have through technology today, you know, it used to be when we were growing up, you had to work really hard to find something inappropriate. Now you carry a mobile device with you, and everything you'd ever want to avoid is, you know, just a few clicks away. So, I mean, this is a really big issue in the church and men. And what I'm really trying to do is try to encourage guys, let's not see how close we can get to the line, but let's see how far we can stay away from the line. And, you know, I talk real openly with men and with the blessing of my wife and talk about the standards that I put in place for safety for me, all the way down from every computer I have access to is monitored where I click, and it all goes to two board members who have the ability to fire me. I don't have an unfiltered browser on my mobile devices. All my browsers are filtered just in case. I block out certain ratings on television stations. And those are some defensive moves. Then some offensive moves would be I pray together with my wife every day. I read from front to back in the Bible every year. I have date nights with Amy every single week. And so as men, man, if we don't plan an offense and a defense, then chances are really good you're not going to survive on your own. I've worked with a lot of guys that got sucked into this deeply, and you know, it takes time, it takes accountability. We have to learn to actually hate that sin because it's so destructive. And we had one guy I worked with that was so deep into it, now he helps other people get out. And he said that's the thing that he really tries to do is to train them that this is not something luring and good and, you know, and not even something I want to be ashamed of as much as I loathe it. I hate it with all my heart. And I love the freedom. You know, any guy right now who's looked at something wrong, is into something dangerous, there's a weight and there's a heaviness on them right now. When they try to open up to their wives or, you know, have any kind of intimacy, it does not work as well. This stuff is incredibly destructive. And we just, as men, have to have the courage to talk about it openly, to encourage one another with the safeguards that we need to put in place. And, I mean, you know, some need to have counseling, and we need to have our minds renewed because this will destroy, you can destroy your whole life.
1: Would you say this is the number one issue as you look at the church?
0: I think this is certainly, for men, one of the top issues. I think, you know, ultimately it's a, even before this, it's a true surrender to Christ is where we need to start. And then I think this is at the top of the list of temptations that are taking men out all over the place. And, you know, what scares me even more is a generation of boys that are being raised on pornography and how it's changing their minds and how they view women and relationships. You know, I think at the church, we need to be on the offense all the time talking about this, helping our children. And it's not that we're just like, don't look, don't look, don't look. What we're looking for is a state of purity in our hearts, where our hearts are pure to the point where we don't want to engage in what's wrong. It's not that we're just trying to avoid it, but we're moving towards something that brings purity. And that's a beautiful thing. Man, it's, I mean, you want to be a great man, save yourself for your wife. That's a real man. Even if you've messed up before, I tell guys, you can be a born-again virgin. If you can be born again spiritually, you know, maybe not physically, that you can never take that away. But in your heart, you can be born again. And from this moment forward, let God take you on a different path.
1: Yeah. I like what you're saying there in terms of don't simply say no, no, no. Mm-hmm. It's an analogy I've used, you know, when you're watching the Super Bowl, although the last one wasn't that great. But the commercials, when they pop up, I mean, I've got two fairly young boys in my house, my sons, you know, and you grab the clicker and you mute it and you say, hey, we don't watch that or listen to that in this house. And a lot of people stop there. And then the child is going, okay, but why? And you need to coach, you need to mentor, you need to tell them more. God has a design for our sexuality. It's not to watch women, scantily clothed women on this tube right here.
0: Yeah, we have to paint a picture of what is beautiful and what is right. And, you know, that is, you know, imagine on your honeymoon night doing something incredibly spiritual, which is, you know, taking what the gift that God gave you and uniting. I mean, this is a powerful, beautiful picture of God's union, the two becoming one flesh. And that's something worth waiting for. And people say that, oh, man, so old school and that's impossible. And, you know, before I was a Christian, I was sinful in that way. But from the time I accepted Christ, my wife and I, when we were engaged, we didn't engage in the act of lovemaking. And I'm telling you, that's a story no one can take away from us. And, you know, neither one of us were perfect on the front end, but in our relationship together, that's, we can tell our kids. And it's a gift. You know, I know that we didn't compromise before in that way, and so it builds trust that we won't compromise later. Had we both compromised, in the back of our minds, we might think, I married a compromiser. And so it's, sexual purity is possible. It takes a lot of work. Our spiritual enemy is sly and is going to try to throw us off, but it's a battle that men must fight and we must win. And with the help of Christ, we can win.
1: Talk for a moment about the difference between repentance and remorse. You make a distinction in fight. Help us understand what you're saying.
0: Yeah, that's so important. If sometimes, like, a guy will get caught doing something wrong and there's a sense of remorse, like, I'm, I'm mad I got caught. It's your fault. This isn't right. You know, I'm sorry I got caught. But repentance is actually turning away from what you did wrong and turning back toward God. In fact, even the word repent, a powerful word, re, means to turn back to. Pent, like the penthouse, is the highest thing. And so remorse is, I'm upset I got caught. Repentance is, I'm turning back toward that which is higher. I'm turning toward God. And so I really, you know, especially in betrayals and marriages or sexual issues with men, we really try to push them toward a deep repentance. And in that is the confession that we talked about. We're confessing to God for forgiveness. And then there's an open confession to other people for healing. And I think one of the challenges with men, a lot of times, guys will confess a part of what we did,
1: right,
0: but not all of it, and we'll keep some of it back. And so, you know, we call it 100%er, which is I'm confessing 100% of what I did, not 97%. But often the difference between freedom may be the last 3%.
1: Is it fear? Clean. Is it fear that what keeps a man from going all the way?
0: I think it's fear of what people are going to think. It's a fear of, you know, will they ever like me again, respect me again? But the reality is that they'll respect someone who tells the truth more than someone who's hiding behind lies.
1: Nah. As we wrap up, I think it'd be good if I could ask you to pray for us men, all of us in that way, because I think the Lord's at work in our hearts. I think there's some good things happening, certainly the work at your church and many, many other churches around the country. I think there's an awakening about what a man is about and what his role is. And
0: I absolutely agree. I believe so much in what's going on in men's hearts right now. I see it all over the place. There's a humility, there's a passion, there's a brokenness, and I believe there's also a righteous calling for men to stand up and stand together. And so I'm incredibly optimistic, and I'd be really honored to pray.
1: Let's do it. Let's pray.
0: Yeah, God, thank you so much for this time with Jim, and thank you for all the men and women that are listening right now. I thank you for every single one of them. And I pray especially for the men, God, right now. I know there are so many different situations and hurts and challenges and opportunities. And God, I pray that by the power of your Holy Spirit, you would minister to every single person listening. Mm. For one that may feel discouraged, God, I pray that the resurrection power of your Son, Jesus, would touch their heart, encourage them. God, for those that maybe have messed up, just as the hair on Samson's head begin to grow again, God, I pray that they would sense your grace, that you're good, you're a forgiving God. God, for those who may be struggling in their marriage, I pray that you would give them the ability to lay down their life, to serve their wife, even if their wife is resisting or even running the other way, God, that you'd give them an unconditional love. And as they pour this love out to their bride, God, I pray that you would heal their marriage, touch their hearts, and bring healing. God, I pray for every man that you would stir up within them a righteous desire to fight for what matters most, not to be a bully or to be an arrogant jerk, but to be a surrendered servant, standing up for what is right and what is true and what is honorable for your name's sake. God, bless and empower men, not just to be great men, but to be great men of God. We pray this in the name of your Son, Jesus. Amen.
1: Amen. That was wonderful. Thank you, Craig Groeschel, the author of the book, Fight, Winning the Battles That Matter Most. Thanks for being with us.
0: Thanks so much, Jim. It was an honor.
2: 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And it's been our privilege to catch up with him for this important discussion about men and spiritual growth. 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And on behalf of Jim Daly and the entire team here, thanks for listening in. I'm John Fuller.
3: I really loved that prayer, that God would stir within every man a righteous desire to fight for what matters most. I think today's program reminded us that while we may stumble and face weakness, we're not defined by our failures. Instead, we have the incredible opportunity to rise above them and find freedom as we stand for what is right. But remember, the journey toward righteousness is ongoing. 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